0: senator. And so we look forward to him joining our program in just a moment or two. We're going to be talking tonight about civil disobedience. And we understand that in Romans chapter 13, the Bible tells us that we are to be in subjection to civil authorities. And those of us who are Christians, we want to do our very best to be law-abiding citizens. And yet there are times when the laws of man, that is civil laws, conflict with the laws of God. And so how do we respond? How should we respond? How should we as children of God react to that? And so we're going to be talking about that. And as we begin, BJ, maybe just very briefly, talk about the status of where we are in our country today regarding civil law versus the law of God.
1: For years, I have read passages like Acts 5 and verse 29, we ought to obey God rather than men. And it's always been more theoretical. It's like what it was like for those folks who lived in the New Testament times, for the apostles. And yet, when you study the Bible and you look carefully at what the Scriptures say, the Scriptures make it clear that this is not just a New Testament issue with the apostles. This is something that has to do with all different kinds and cultures and ages of Bible history. And it's become more and more real here in our recent time with some of the civil cases and some of the arrests that have been made or that could be made in the future. And so it seems logical for us to take time out and say, okay, when biblical characters had to disobey,
0: that's right,
1: when did they do so, and how did they do so, and what are the rules and lessons that we can learn from that?
0: I think that's exactly right. Tonight we're going to be looking specifically at Daniel and his three friends and how they reacted in the face of civil law. Mm-hmm. And of course, they looked to God and they sought to be faithful to God, and I think as Christians we ought to be faithful to God. It's sad that we live in a time in which God and the Bible, Christ, have become somewhat of a whipping post of those on the left, and yet we understand that Jesus, in a very transparent way, talked about the possibility of persecution. Matthew chapter 5, in the Sermon on the Mount, he laid down this very possibility. Mm-hmm. And so if we suffer, he said, look, you're in great company because the prophets before you, they too suffered. And so we'll be talking about that in a moment.
1: Right, absolutely.
0: We have tonight on the phone Dave Miller. And Dave, we appreciate so much his willingness to be a part of the program. He's done extensive research regarding our founding fathers, the laws of the land, the Constitution, and so tonight we welcome Dave on the phone.
2: Yes, thank you. I'm glad to be with you.
0: Dave, always glad to have you on the program. Talk a little bit about the problem that we're facing in our country, if you would, based on what has gone on in our country in days gone by, particularly as it relates to our Constitution, our founding fathers, and how we as Christians, we have somehow been singled out by those on the left.
2: Well, it's so ironic and tragic, is it not, that the men that set up this country, you know, they number between probably 200 and 400 that could be identified or defined as founding fathers, those that signed documents like the Declaration and the Constitution. And then there were a number of others that didn't sign anything, but they were integral to the foundation of the Republic. But if you look at all of those men, I mean, go back and look carefully at their lives, not at what we've been told by revisionist historians in the last half century, but go back and see what they actually said. Almost to a man, they said, there is a God, he's the God of the Bible, and he has one religion, one true religion, and that's the religion of his son, Jesus Christ. And they wrote this into many of the documents that they authored, and even had proclamations during the Revolutionary War. In fact, they released, the Continental Congress released 15 proclamations during the 8 years of the Revolutionary War. And every single one of those called upon the nation to turn to God, to repent of their sins, to realize that if we have sins in God's sight, he's not going to bless us. He won't let the country be set up. And they come right out and say things like, seek forgiveness of sins through the blood of Jesus Christ, and bemoan our sins and beg God to forgive us. And so, you know, to summarize it, almost to a man, they said the only way the republic which they envisioned could be established and perpetuated is if the majority of our people continue to acknowledge the one true God and the one true religion, and the extent to which our people move away from Christian morality and Christian moorings, then the republic which they established simply cannot survive. And we're literally seeing, I hate to sound so negative, but we're literally seeing the demise of our country because of this massive shift away from the God of the Bible and the religion of the Bible.
0: Dave, if I could, I know that BJ and John probably have a couple of things that they would like to ask you, but how is it that we have gotten so far removed from this foundational belief system of our founding fathers?
2: Well, if you go back and look at our history, whatever our flaws and faults, and there were moments in our history where, we stumbled. The Civil War would certainly be a big one. And then at the turn of the 20th century, the roaring 20s, at least in the big cities, but most Americans lived on the farm during that period. And the vast majority of the American population embraced what has come to be called traditional American values, that is, values that were based on the Bible. Hard work, honesty, integrity, don't steal, live a sexually pure life. Divorce in our country was extremely rare for most of our history. I mean, it occurred occasionally, but divorced people were marginalized. They were not mainstream by any means. And then in the early to mid-60s, suddenly the divorce rate skyrocketed, and it continued uphill and really continues so today. They describe it cautiously as leveling off, but that's because more people are just living together, not even marrying, because, we destroyed the marriage relationship when divorce became rampant.
0: Sure.
2: And we basically put the final nails in the coffin by redefining it to include two men and two women. So I think that and a number of other factors occurred, especially right after World War II, with men having left the home, with changes in thinking about the rearing of children, the disciplining of children. Spock put out a book that became very popular that said you should never lay your hand on a child. We enjoyed a post-World War II prosperity that was unprecedented in our country. And you know what money and what wealth does. Moses sure. was warned by God there in Deuteronomy that when they go in and take the promised land, they enjoy all these orchards and these vineyards and this wonderful land, and they prosper, they're going to be tempted to forget God, and that's sure. exactly what they did, and that's what we're doing. So a number of factors, I think, have kind of brought us to where we are. The courts have betrayed us. They've legislated from the bench. They've turned against the Constitution. They've turned against God. They've turned against our founding, and they've turned against the Bible. So it's just kind of snowballing now, and it's picked up momentum, picking up speed, and we seem to be rushing headlong down a precipice into depravity and ultimate destruction. I don't think I'm exaggerating, because I'm simply describing what the Bible describes over and over and over with many nations that have preceded us.
0: Sure. I what you said is frightening. One of the things that stood out to me, I guess just by way of history, as you described some of the problems that have led to our state today, is the fact that prosperity, people tend to do better in times of adversity rather than prosperity, spiritually speaking. And I think that one of the great tools that the devil has used in this country is prosperity. And we have, in many respects, forgotten God.
2: And if our country does have a chance, if the Lord is not finished with this country, with all the good that's been done with Christian missions and so forth that have emanated from America, and the church has been the strongest probably in the last 2,000 years, with the exception of perhaps the first century, the New Testament church has been strongest and flourished the most, it seems, right here from this country. But the only way that I can see that we can possibly reset and go back to more stable moral values is if we have massive catastrophic calamity, either in the form of like another Great Depression, or perhaps external enemies inflicting far more casualties against us than they did at 9/11. And I believe it's going to take something really big, and then the remnant, Lord willing, there will be a remnant that will be ready to return to the traditional values that could perhaps once again bring us back to a measure of success as a nation.
0: Absolutely, absolutely.
1: Brother Miller, on a positive note for the church, The church at Rome was written a letter from the Apostle Paul, and of course, Rome's government was corrupt. Many of their emperors were themselves.

0: Died in the Colosseum by ravenous beasts. We've talked about the crucifixions and the impalements and the burning alive. Well, this is our time. And it's time for us to practice what we preach. And we may just have to stand and suffer for that which we claim to believe.
1: Absolutely. You mentioned a moment ago the Roman Empire. The book of Revelation was written against that backdrop. Mm-hmm. Domitian was on the throne, and of course, he wanted to be addressed as Lord and God. Many Christians were being martyred for the cause of Christ. Many, many were suffering immensely. And yet, there is an overriding theme there, and that is be faithful to God, right. Revelation chapter 2, verse 10, and ultimately, God will triumph.
2: That's absolutely right. You know, the devil's methods haven't changed since the Garden of Eden. In the Garden of Eden, he took God's truth and he tried to distort it so that man would accept something that was not the truth. And that's what happened. And you know what happened next. Eve participated. Adam, who was with her, also partook. And the rest of the story is a story of a destruction and sin. Now, you think about 1 John 2, 15-17. Love not the world, neither the things that are in the world. All that is in the world. He says the lust of the flesh, the lust of the eyes, the pride of life. The lust of the flesh, that's what tastes good. The lust of the eyes, that's what looks good. The pride of life, that's what makes me look good. In the garden, when the woman saw that the tree was good for food, there's the lust of the flesh. This would taste so good. And that it was pleasant to the eyes. There's the lust of the eyes. It looks good. And a tree to be desired to make one wise. There's the pride of life. This would make me look good. And then you fast forward to Matthew chapter 4 and the temptation of the very Son of God himself. If you're really the Son of God, command these stones that they be made bread. Now, he knew Jesus was hungry. Wouldn't this taste so good? And then he took him up and showed him all the kingdoms. Doesn't this look so good? And if you're really the Son of God, trying to appeal to him just on the basis of proving himself to be somebody, pride alone, you think the devil hasn't changed his methods at all? He hasn't. He's doing the same thing today, and he's distorting and deceiving. I tell you what, I don't often quote this man in the context of religious teaching, although I do have great respect for the work he did while he was alive. Paul Harvey was a radio commentator that was very, very effective. And if you just Google, "If I Were the Devil, Paul Harvey, 1965," now this was what, 50 years ago now? 50 years ago, you watch that. It's not a long piece. You watch that and see if it doesn't look like he knew. And actually, the reason he could know this is because this is the same song, just another verse of the devil's been doing to nations ever since he came. He's still the father of lies, and he's trying to get our country to buy into lies rather than truth.
1: Absolutely, and he's done an excellent job at that.
0: Exactly right.
1: We've got a question that we want to take. We have an email question, and I do want to invite you. We'd love to take your questions tonight. You can call us at 662-874-5508. You could also email us at gbnlive@gbntv.org. The question that has come in, were the settlers in America in the 1700s sinning, that is, civil disobedience, when they rebelled against Britain? Brother John, how would you respond to that?
0: Well, I think that somewhere we've got to draw the line. We've got a conflict. We have the Apostle Paul, I believe, in Romans 13, and we have Peter, I believe, in 1 Peter 2, each of them telling us to submit to the higher authorities, the civil authorities, and telling us that all authorities are ordained by God. And we have that on one side. But on the other side, we also know that the Apostle said we should obey God rather than man. So we have this conflict, and we have to know how to balance between the two. And I think it couldn't be said any better than what the Lord said. Render unto Caesar what is Caesar. Render unto God that which is God. We have to pay our taxes. We have to obey the laws of the land. We don't have a right to pillage and steal and rape and loot and break windows and steal televisions and set cars on fire. You don't have any inherent spiritual right to do any of those things. What we have to realize that what the settlers did was in the midst of a revolution, and it was that eventually created the nation. It was not some type of issue that was localized in one place to where you got a few folks mad.

0: at the mayor or the governor or at the police director, but you have a major revolution going on that eventually led to, was the impetus of the creating of the United States of America. And I think it's also interesting to note that, if I may, that we as Christians, while we're making this balance, the Lord has given us a very good example. If we could bring people in, and my daddy used to say in his preaching, you got a story, I got a story, all God's children got a story. So all God's children can stand up and talk about something that's been done wrong to them, something they have suffered. Well, I'm a Christian. I'm trying to go to heaven. This is not my home. This place is not perfect. So what the Lord said to Peter, I don't need you to grab a sword and fight. If you're going to be a man for me, drop your hands. Stand there and show character and integrity. And that's what he needed Peter to do. And that's exactly what the Lord did. The Bible says he opened not his mouth. In essence, I am here to stand the way God wants me to stand. And Christians and all of us as Americans have to realize there's a time when we have to endure and not revolt.
1: You know, I think you make a great point. Peter, in talking about Christ in 1 Peter chapter 2, mm-hmm. said that Christ also left us an example that we should follow in his steps, who did no sin, neither was guile or deceit found in his mouth, mm-hmm. who when he was reviled, reviled not again, when he suffered, threatened not, but committed himself unto him who judges righteously. And so I think what you said, well said, mm-hmm. and appreciate it very, very much, Brother BJ.
2: And I was just thinking, he talked about that balance, that fine line. Peter was told to put up his sword, and he did. But in Acts 5, he wasn't told to just cave either. There was that beautiful blend. Now, that's Peter didn't right. say, when they said, you're not going to preach in the name of Jesus of Nazareth, he didn't say, oh, yes, we will. We'll get us an army together. We'll fight you to the death.
1: Right.
2: But he wasn't going to back down from the fight. And that's telling when you consider the fact that all the disciples forsook Jesus and fled, Mark 14:50. Mm-hmm. Something happened to these men between that time and the time they're standing up in the face of the temple hierarchy telling them, we're not going to back down. And it's a tale the Old Testament's written for our learning. Here, Hananiah, Mishael, and Azariah, and they're better known to people, unfortunately, as Shadrach, Meshach, and Abednego. They're Babylonian slave names. I don't think they would have preferred to be known by their Babylonian slave names, but that's the way we usually think of them. You remember in Daniel chapter 3, they had a law. They were living under that law in Babylon, and that law said, it is commanded you, O people, nations, and languages, when you hear the sound of the music, they were told, you fall down and worship the golden image that Nebuchadnezzar the king has set up. Now, they had a law. The first 10 of the 10 commandments, thou shalt have no other gods before me. And closely connected right on its heels, you don't fall down or bow down to any graven image. So they have a choice to make. Do we honor the law of God under which we're living? And geography didn't change the law of God. They were in Babylon, but they were still under God's divine law. But they were under Babylonian law too. So now what are they going to do? I love what happens here, because when the sound of the music started, Hananiah, Mishael, and Azariah, Shadrach, Meshach, and Abednego did not bow, and they were tattled on by those who, and by the way, there's some racial prejudice going on here, mm-hmm. because in verse 8 of Daniel chapter 3, at that time, certain Chaldeans came near and accused the Jews, and they spake and said to King Nebuchadnezzar, O king, live forever. He said, didn't you make a decree that every man that shall hear the sound of the music would fall down? Yes. And didn't you say, verse 11, if they don't, that they'll be cast into the midst of a burning fiery furnace? There are certain Jews whom you set over the affairs of the province of Babylon, Shadrach, Meshach, and Abednego. These men, O king, have not regarded thee. They serve not thy gods, nor worship the golden image which you set up. So Nebuchadnezzar is infuriated. He calls them before him and said, is it true, O Shadrach, Meshach, and Abednego? Now, I want to point something out here that I think is very interesting. They did not back down, but neither did they start getting all caustic and hateful and abusive and threatening in their speech. They just stated in a matter-of-fact way what the truth was. And when he asked, who is that God that shall deliver you out of my hands? Mm-hmm. They said, O Nebuchadnezzar, we are not careful to answer thee in this matter. If it be so, our God whom we serve is able to deliver us from the burning fiery furnace, and he will deliver us out of thine hand, O king. They're even using, it's like saying, your honor. They're not disrespecting altogether his position as a ruler and official, but they're not backing down from what their ultimate ruling official, God, has said. And they said, whatever you decide, we've already made our decision. Verse 18, we will not serve thy gods, nor worship the golden image which you set up. Now you think Nebuchadnezzar is mad earlier? He is so mad now that he says heat the oven seven times hotter than normal, and these men are thrown into the fire. And then Nebuchadnezzar says, I see four men loose. They'd been thrown in bound, three. He said, I see four men loose walking in the midst of the fire. They have no hurt. The form of the fourth is like the Son of God. And they come out. There's not even the smell of smoke on them. There is not a hair of their body that's singed. And Nebuchadnezzar, verse 28, blessed be the God of Shadrach, Meshach, and Abednego, who sent his angel, delivered his servants that trusted in him. And he made a decree that anyone that would speak against their God would be cut in pieces, and their houses would be turned into a dunghill, because there's no other God that can deliver after this sort. And I know that's a long statement, but I said all that to say this. God can take a very bleak situation and actually providentially turn it to his glory. Now, I know miraculously he was working then in ways that he's not working exactly in the same way now, but that doesn't mean he quit working altogether. He's still providentially involved. And can we, by our Christian behavior, actually lead others to see the God of heaven and glorify him? The answer is quite clear in this passage.
3: Absolutely. And you know, when you read that passage, a couple of things stand out. Number one, we must persevere through the fires of life when we're tested like this. Mm-hmm. And then secondly, the Lord will preserve us through these fires. He'll be with us. And you know, the Hebrew writer said, I will never leave thee nor forsake thee, so that we may boldly say, what shall man do unto me? Mm-hmm. So the Lord is our helper. Yes, sir.
0: If I may, you know, one of the things I think that we as Americans really have to grasp and embrace is who we are. Too often we have lost who and whose we are, how we got here, how we became the greatest nation in the history of the world in such a short time. We're a young nation. Basically because America was built upon a principle, upon an idea, upon a moral code, and because of that, even the mistakes that we have made, that we can talk about some issues against women, we can talk about slavery, we can talk about the Civil War, we can talk about all of these issues that have happened in America, they were all solved by a moral code.
3: They were.
0: Because we believed what the scriptures say. So black men and white men died to free the slaves. Why? Because of the moral code by which we built this nation. In the civil rights movement, blacks, whites stood shoulder to shoulder, arm in arm, marched saying, we shall overcome. Why? Because there was a moral code that was the underpinning of what they were doing. You may remember Martin Luther King, who was nonviolent, who simply made a stand, but you don't remember the guy with a TV on his shoulder walking out of a Best Buy after he's broken the window. Nobody's ever going to know who that guy is or appreciate what he stands for. So at the end of the day, we've got to remember that righteousness exalts a nation, but sin is a reproach to any people. As long as we are righteous people, God will solve the problems, because as long as we stick to his law, the problems will be solved.
3: And you know, the beauty of the gospel, we mentioned a moment ago that politicians are not going to rectify the wrongs of our country. While we appreciate those like Brother John that are faithful to God and are trying to do their best, the gospel and its power has the ability to change the state of our country today.
0: Absolutely.
3: And then we as Christians must stand up and boldly proclaim the unsearchable riches of Christ. But I think about, you know, the racial inequalities and some of the injustices and problems that we face in our nation. And we don't live in a perfect world.
0: No, we don't.
3: And yet the gospel is perfect. And the church that Jesus established, purchased with his blood, is a divine institution into which all people, black and white, rich and poor, educated, uneducated, can come together in that one body and there be equality and unity. As Paul said in Galatians chapter 3, there's neither bond nor free, there's neither Jew nor Greek, neither male nor female. All are one in Christ. If you're Christ, you're Abraham's seed, heirs according to the promise.
2: Amen. That's right.
3: We've got another question we'd like to take. If the government makes a moral law but breaks their own law, would they then be sinning? BJ, how would you respond to that?
2: Well, it may seem like a minor point, but the government doesn't make a law moral or immoral. God does that. And so the government is only really able, first and foremost, to recognize the powers they were given by Almighty God. And if God says murder is wrong, no government can make it right, whether it's Hitler or anyone else. Because remember, Hitler and some of the folks who tried to defend him said, well, he didn't violate the laws of Germany. So therefore, he didn't do anything wrong. He wasn't under the law of the United States of America. He was certainly making the laws of Germany, so he didn't violate their laws. So what law did he violate? Well, there's a higher law that really determines what is right and what is wrong, and that is Almighty God. And that's the thing that we need to keep in mind, is that if the government is enforcing a law that is certainly from God, then certainly that is not from them first and foremost. It's from Almighty God. I don't not murder first and foremost just because there's a law in the United States against it. I don't murder because no murderer has eternal life abiding in him, 1 John 3 and verse 15. And I want to be like my Lord, who criticized and condemned even those who would have hatred in their heart. And I think of this in Daniel chapter 6, right along the lines of those things we were discussing earlier. Some have said, well, why didn't this lady in Kentucky just resign her post? Well, we just talked about Daniel 3, and they admitted that Shadrach, Meshach, and Abednego, or Hananiah, Mishael, and Azariah, had been, quote, set over the affairs of the province of Babylon along with Daniel. Why didn't they just resign their posts? Instead, no, they had to stand. This was one of those times when they had to stand. And then Daniel, you talk about having a high-ranking position. Verse 3 of Daniel 6, Daniel was preferred above the presidents and princes because an excellent spirit was in him. The king was thinking to set him over the whole realm. And then the presidents and princes sought to find occasion against Daniel concerning the kingdom. Their real issue with Daniel was not even so much that he prayed, but they're just looking for a way to bring down their enemy. And they knew the only way they could find any fault in him was to try to make illegal something good that he was doing, because he wasn't doing anything that was wrong. And so they got the king duped into signing this irrevocable decree, which says no man can make a petition of anyone except for thee for 30 days. And watch verse 9 of Daniel 6. King Darius signed the writing and the decree. And then verse 10. Now when Daniel knew that the writing was signed, now what's he going to do? He knows the law's been passed. It's a law. Does he live under the law or not? In this case, Persia. Does he live under Persian law? Daniel said, first and foremost, I live under the law of God. So even though he knew the writing had been signed, he didn't go and say, hey, I need to resign my post. He said, I'm going to act like I've always acted. He didn't change a thing. And matter of fact, the Bible says he kneeled upon his knees three times a day and prayed and gave thanks before his God as he did aforetime. Right. It's what he'd always done. And so this was not something Daniel was doing to try to grandstand and get publicity and say, look at me, look at me, look at me. It was his very reasonable response to a law that wasn't just in the first place as far as God's law is concerned.
3: Absolutely. I think that's an outstanding point. And you know, Brother John, if you would, I'd like you to comment on this maybe for a moment. In Daniel chapter 1, verse 8, and the reason I bring this up is because, you know, you look at the lifespan of Daniel, and as a young boy, really as a lad of about, 17, 18 years of age, he's deported to Babylon. And in Daniel chapter 1, verse 8, you recall Daniel had purposed in his heart that he would not defile himself. And I think about Daniel was faithful in his latter years because he was faithful in his younger years.
4: Right.
3: And maybe talk about the importance of young people buying into the truth of God and setting, really setting their life in order at a young age and then living out that life faithfully.
0: Well, the fact of the matter is the devil is not a fool. The devil is very smart. He's very insidious. He knows exactly what he's doing. And let's face the facts. Two men can't have a child. Two women can't have a child. If there are certain people who are going to perpetuate their lifestyles and their way of looking at the world, then they've got to get their hands on your children and my children and our grandchildren and our nieces and nephews. So they know that they've got to, the earlier they can get to these children, which is why the curriculums are being changed, the way they teach. Well, we taught, we read Run, Jane, and Dick, and Spot.
2: Yes,
0: now, everything's being rewritten to remove all the boundaries of sex and gender. We have one of our major universities saying that we're not going to use he and her anymore. We're going to use Z, that we're going to change the bathrooms so that anybody can just walk in the bathroom with our wives and our daughters. Well, all that ridiculous stuff, you've got to start early helping people be that stupid. You've got to train people to be that stupid. So you got to begin young. So what they've done is, and they have redefined morality. And the reason why, as you said, Daniel was so strong and steadfast in his older years is because he had good roots. You train up a child in the way he should go while he is young. And he had good roots, a good foundation. The government redefines morality. They say, this is not wrong anymore. This is right now. So if the Supreme Court says it's moral, if the President of the United States says it's moral, if certain members of Congress and certain governors and certain officials elected and appointed say it's moral, hey, it's moral. And we're supposed to say, okay, they said it's moral, so just close your Bible. We have the audacity of saying, wait a minute, hold it, Hoss. The Bible didn't say that that's moral. The Bible said that's wrong, that's sin, that that's transgression, that that's abomination. The Bible, and we have no better sense than to listen to God rather than these high officials. They operate under separation of church and state. Mm-hmm. Well, it has nothing to do with separation of church and state. It has to do with the separation of God and the scriptures and the truth from the decision making of this great country. So I would hope that Christians right now understand that this is a battle for the mind and hearts of the future. Yes. Children represent about 25-30%, about maybe 15-20% of the population, but they're 100% of the future, and the devil wants them real bad.
3: Yes, he does.
0: And it is our responsibility to protect them with everything we've got.
3: You know, the children of Israel of old, God in Deuteronomy chapter 6 instructed the Israelite parents to teach diligently
0: their children
3: law of God. And then you look over in the book of Judges, in Judges chapter 2, and you find out that the people were faithful to God during the days of Joshua, during the days of those elders who outlived Joshua. But then the Bible says there arose another generation of people that knew not the Lord, nor yet the great works which he had done in Israel. I would say that the problem, there was a breakdown in the home.
0: Mm-hmm.
3: They weren't teaching.
0: Mm-hmm.
3: And we talk about, as the home goes, so goes the nation. Our nation's in trouble because, mm-hmm, as you said, the home's in trouble.
0: That's right.
3: And we've got to get back to being the kind of mamas and daddies that God expects us to be. And Paul said in Ephesians chapter 6 that we are to rear our children in the nurture and admonition of the Lord. The thing that I kept thinking about when you were talking, Brother John, was, have we lost our mind?
0: Have we lost our mind? Really? Exactly.
3: I mean, we have.
2: You know, the more things change, the more they stay the same. You've heard that. I've heard that. And it's so true. You think about how there are folks right now who are so wicked in their philosophy, and they hate Christianity so much. John 3 talks about Jesus said that evildoers hate the light. They don't like the light.
0: Mm-hmm.
2: And so think about these folks. They were waiting to pounce on Hananiah, Mishael, and Azariah, watching them, waiting to find something. And then Daniel chapter 6 and verse 4, the presidents and princes sought to find occasion against Daniel. Do we have folks right now who are just waiting to demand that a preacher somewhere perform their same-sex marriage? And when he says no, they're going to make a big hullabaloo about it and try to make some legal case out of it and this, that, and the other. And you know this is not far-fetched, because it wasn't enough for these two that wanted the bakery to provide a cake for their same-sex marriage. to walk away and find someone else that would do it. No, they had to make an example, or try to make an example out of these people just for having convictions.
0: Yeah.
2: And they're trying to do the same thing to the high-ranking officials in clerks and judges and things of that nature. They're waiting to pounce, and they're watching and lurking, and we can't be unaware of that, but neither can we capitulate to it or try to retaliate. Just go about living the Christian life and doing the best we can do, right?
0: When you think about this, there is a militant philosophy within these folks. They don't want inclusion. Nobody's following them to their bedroom. Who cares? We don't even want to think about the perverse and corrupt and nasty stuff you do behind closed doors. Please keep it there. But they don't want to keep it there. They want to put it in our faces. They want us to say that we either like it or we condone it, or they want us to capitulate to the point, okay, we can't stop it, and they have put us in our place. So Christians, old Bible thumping, I've been called the creep of the week on several occasions by some of these groups. So, you know, it's not, you're right. They had to ruin these people. They had to make them lose their livelihood, make them lose their business, and they're going to come after us as ministers. Houston was just, and we talked about that, that was just practice. They just wanted to see what we were going to do.
2: Absolutely.
0: That was just to whet the appetite to say, okay, now we know how they're going to come after us.
3: That's right.
0: But when they come the next time, they're going to come with all types of writs and legal documents requiring us to have our sermons sanitized, and if we don't speak as they want us to speak, they're going to call it hate speak and hate preaching. And they're going to prosecute us.
3: And I think that goes back to Acts chapter 4, when Peter and John were commanded not to teach nor preach in the name of Jesus.
0: Exactly.
3: And their response was, we can't but speak the things we've seen and heard. You know, Isaiah was a great prophet, statesman prophet, wrote about 750 years before Jesus came to earth. And Isaiah in Isaiah chapter 1 said, come, let us reason together. And really what we're trying to do is reason with people. I appreciate those of us who try to preach the gospel, our intent to reason with people. I appreciate your work in the Senate and the fact that you're trying to reason with those that are in legislative offices and hopefully and prayerfully make a difference, make an impact. But in the days of Isaiah, Isaiah really summed up the state of the people of that day, and it's so fitting for us today when he said in Isaiah chapter 5, verse 20, what are those who call evil good and good
0: evil?
3: Exactly what you're talking about.
0: Right.
3: And you know, the remedy, Isaiah set forth the remedy in chapter 34. He said, seek ye out the book of the Lord, and do what?
2: Read. Yes.
0: How can you have a situation to where you have a grown man in a facility that has a woman's facility and a man's facility? Because today on Friday, I'm going to identify as a woman. I can go in the woman's facility. Your wives could have been in there. Our daughters could have been in there. And the woman who complained is the one who's placed out of the facility. She's the one who's thrown out because she can't say, I don't want this man here exposing himself before me in what's supposed to be the woman's facility. Well, what have we done? We call good evil and evil good, and we have codified it, we have made it law, we have placed it into statute, and the only thing that's going to happen, change it, is those of us who have absolutely had enough.
3: That's right.
0: To stand up and to speak up, and whatever it costs us, we got to stand. We're not talking about going to Washington and setting the White House on fire and turning over cars and beating up the Secret Service. We're talking about our vote, our voice, speaking up and being heard, and that's what we've got to do.
3: You know, isn't it interesting that the call today is for us to be tolerant?
2: Mm-hmm.
3: But they're absolutely 100% intolerant of those of us who want to say, look, there's a standard that we need to follow.
0: Well said.
2: Yes. And you know, when the apostles were threatened in Acts 4 and verse 21, when they'd further threatened them, they let them go for the time being, finding nothing how they might punish them. So what did the apostles do the moment they were let go? Verse 23, went to their own company,
0: That's right.
2: Reported all that had happened, And then what did they do?
3: Prayed for boldness.
2: Praise. And don't we need to be doing a whole lot of that right now, both congregationally, individually? Verse 24 of Acts 4 says, they lifted up their voice to God with one accord, and they recognized something. They said, Lord, you're the God of heaven. You made heaven and earth, the sea, and all that in them is. And you're the very same one that said by the mouth of David, why do the heathen rage and the people imagine vain things? And then remember that psalm talked about how kings of the earth, ruling officials, rulers were gathered together against the Lord, against his anointed one, the Christ. And they said, look, God, you are able to do, you are still able to bring the Messiah and to do what you wanted to accomplish through him. So Lord, behold their threatenings, verse 29, and grant to thy servants that with all boldness they may speak thy word. We need to be praying for a holy boldness that will embolden us to preach the truth, the whole truth and nothing but the truth, while living at the same time an exemplary life. Joseph was advanced not because he did all kinds of rioting and things of that nature. God took care of Joseph and advanced him in the kingdom and put him in places of influence. I think God can do the same thing with individuals today.
3: And you know, I think about some of the great prophets of God. Elijah.
0: That's right.
3: Stood for what was right. Mm-hmm. Jeremiah the prophet suffered immensely, but he stood. The weeping prophet. And yet he was pleading with people that resisted the truth of God, and yet he kept on preaching and teaching. You know, the Apostle Paul in 2 Timothy chapter 3 talks to Timothy about the difficulties that he faced at Antioch, Iconium, and Lystra. And he said that out of those persecutions, afflictions, the Lord had delivered him. And he said, all that will live godly in Christ Jesus will suffer persecution. It's going to happen. You know, Paul said it's going to happen. Mm-hmm. In chapter 4, and I think maybe to what you gentlemen have said, and we talk about taking a stand, and sometimes we hope and pray that others will stand with us and that they'll be bold in their stance. Paul said, at my first defense, no one stood with but all men forsook me.
0: That is right.
3: And then he asked the Lord, he said, may it not be charged against them. But in verse 17, I love verse 17, because he said, but the Lord stood with me and strengthened me, so that the message might be preached fully through me, and that all the Gentiles might hear, and I was delivered out of the mouth of the lion. Mm-hmm. Yeah, you know, it may be the case that we're all alone out here, but the Lord will stand with us.
2: That's right.
3: And that ought to be of great comfort to us.
0: I think we as Christians need to understand we're public enemy number one, to where certain factions want to take this nation. The one standing in the way are those of us who believe in the Scriptures, believe in the Bible, believe in the authority of God, believe in the sacrifice of Jesus Christ. Because we believe this, this makes us diametrically opposed to all of these decisions that are being made by these officials and politicians who want to make America, in their terms, more inclusive and more tolerant. Well, that violates the very fabric, the very foundation of this nation. If we were going to be inclusive and tolerant, we could have stayed in Europe. But we're here because of the desire for religious freedom, and these very freedoms have held us together when other nations were falling apart. I like what Roosevelt said, I like what Eisenhower said. Basically, before the war and after the war, both of these men, one a Democrat and one a Republican, said the same thing. They talked about the righteous might of the United States of America, and it is that righteous might that will save the world. But we got to stand, and as you said earlier, be salt and be light.
3: Absolutely, and you know, when you talk about God's ways, they're narrow and they're straight, aren't they?
2: Really, this is a battle about, you mentioned the very word, Brother DeBerry, authority.
3: Right.
2: In Acts 4, they said, by what authority have you done what you did in Acts 3 with healing? They want to know about authority. And Nebuchadnezzar's enraged because you're violating my authority.
3: That's right.
2: And what about this authority that's been signed that says you can't pray to anyone? Now, in the case of Hananiah, Mishael, and Azariah, escaped without a scratch. Daniel, the lion's den, thrown into the lion's den, escaped without a scratch. Does that mean that we're all going to be guaranteed to escape without a scratch? Because in Acts 5, those same apostles that had been let go are brought back before the council. And the Bible says in verse 28, preached it of Acts 5. Did not we straitly command you, you should not teach in this name? You fill Jerusalem with your doctrine. You intend to bring this man's blood upon us. And Peter and the other apostles said, we ought to obey God rather than men. Well, that led to a beating. They didn't escape without a scratch. And I love, though, what the next verse says in verse 41. They departed from the presence of the council and gave up Christianity. No, it doesn't say that. Rejoicing, they were counted worthy to suffer shame for his name. And then what? Daily in the temple, that's public places. They didn't hide out.
3: That's right.
2: In the temple and in every house, they ceased not to teach and preach Jesus Christ. And that's what we've got to do. Have that holy boldness.
3: Absolutely. You know, that was public and private.
2: Mm-hmm.
3: And that's what's going to turn this nation back around. As you said, I mentioned a minute ago, righteousness exalteth the nation, but sin is a reproach unto any people.
2: Yeah.
3: Gentlemen, thank you so much for being a part of the program. I appreciate your wisdom, your words of wisdom, your biblical knowledge, and the great truths that have been conveyed. And appreciate so much, Brother John, you being with us. Condolences to you and the loss of your lovely, faithful wife. I know a lot of people are praying for you and love you and appreciate you. And we want you to know that our prayers are with you.
4: Thank you. I really appreciate that.
2: Amen.
3: And we appreciate you taking the time to come and be with us, really, at such a difficult time.
4: It was an honor.
3: And BJ, as always, thank you too.
2: Christianity is real. God is still on the throne, and He's in control. And as long as He's in control, we can face any circumstance.
3: Absolutely.
4: That's exactly right.
3: I feel blessed to have been a part of this program by what I've heard and the opportunity I've had to be with you men. And thank you for being a part of our program tonight. We look forward to being back with you again next Thursday night. Until then, God bless.

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0: It's 74 degrees. I don't

Hello, my name is Griffin Collins, and I have an exciting announcement. We will begin releasing a weekly devotional on Facebook titled Matters That Matter. In these weekly devotionals, we will discuss topics that are important and specific to the Lord's Church today. What does the Bible say about trusting others? Am I required to be faithful as a Christian? I pray that you will follow along with us as we explore matters that matter today.

Just a thought, what is forgiveness of sins in Christ? Do we obtain forgiveness of our sins in Christ when we're baptized? Well, definitely you and I as Christians know that we do obtain the forgiveness of our sins. We're washed in the watery grave of baptism. It washes away our sins. But the Bible says in Ephesians chapter 1 and verse 7, in Him, Paul writes, we have redemption through His blood, the forgiveness of sins according to the riches of His grace. Again, we've mentioned from time to time the phrase case closed. We don't need to go any further, but we will. Colossians chapter 1, Colossians 1, verses 13 and 14. Colossians chapter 1, verses 13 and 14. He hath delivered us from the power of darkness and conveyed us into the kingdom of the Son of His love, in whom we have redemption through His blood, the forgiveness of sins. I mentioned a few programs ago how sometimes people like to be repetitive. Paul here writes as almost essentially the same thing that we read in Ephesians chapter 1 and verse 7. Redemption through His blood, the forgiveness of sins. You and I as Christians, we receive that redemption when we're baptized for the remission of our sins. We receive that forgiveness through Christ's blood. And of course, you and I know as we go throughout our daily life, we always have sin around us. Temptation is always lurking around the corner. But the Bible tells us that God does not allow us to be tempted beyond what you and I are able to withstand. Is forgiveness of sins obtained when we're baptized into Christ? Yes, absolutely. Just a thought. There's a

Hi, I'm David Smith, and this is In a Word. In Ephesians 6, verse 11, Paul writes and says, "Put on the whole armor of God, that ye may be able to withstand or stand against the wiles of the devil." You know, there are certain elements of that passage that are extremely interesting. We talk about the devil and his nefarious ways, or we'll talk about the wiles of the devil, and we couple that with a passage in Corinthians about the methods of the devil. Today I want you to notice at the beginning of Paul's statement, this phrase, the whole armor of God. And that's going to be our word for the day. The word whole armor there is actually one word in the original language. It's the word from which we transliterate and get our English word panoply. The word just simply means all the weapons of God. For example, that word, a compound word, the very first part of that word is the word that means all or whole. The second part of that word is the word that literally means weapon. And when combined together, it means all the weapons of God. Now, it's interesting that in verse 11, Paul says we are to put this on using a certain tense in the original language that means once and for all, we are to arm ourselves with all of the weapons that God provides for us to stand against those wiles of the devil. And let me notice a few of those with you today. For example, in the passage, Paul speaks of the girdle of truth that we are to wear. Now, of course, the girdle in its original context would have been that wide belt that would have held all of the elements of that armor together. And here, our girdle is the girdle of truth. Listen, without truth, there is nothing to bind the other elements of the armor together. In putting on the panoply, that whole armor of God, we are also put on the breastplate of righteousness. And of course, the original word there, thorax, is the word that meant the chest area. And the Roman soldier himself would have worn something that would have protected those vital organs of the body. And just as the Roman soldier would have done that, we put on the breastplate of righteousness. Righteousness is what protects our most sensitive and our most vital elements of Christianity, our peace, our hope, all those things that we have in relationship to God. Paul also writes and says that we are to put on our sandals, our feet shod with the preparation of the gospel of peace. And of course, interestingly, the original sandals would have had those knobs to help their feet stay in place. And here we are to put on the shoes of preparation. And preparation really is what allows us to stand our ground. Notice also in the text, Paul writes of the shield of faith, literally the faith. And of course, that shield would have been what would have, for the Roman soldier, stopped those flaming arrows. The faith is our defensive weapon. It's what allows us to stop the attacks of the devil. And I cannot imagine a better example of that than in Matthew 4, verses 1 through 11, where Jesus three times make an appropriate appeal to the Scripture to defend against the wiles, those flaming arrows of the devil. Notice also in the text that Paul writes of the helmet of salvation. I would like you to note that in 1 Thessalonians 5 and in verse 8, the text there talks about the helmet of the hope of salvation. Of course, the helmet protects the most vital area of the body, the head. And just as a soldier would wear that to protect his head, so the hope of salvation protects us. Confidence, without that we are indeed nothing. Without that confident and hopeful, certainly expectation of eternal salvation someday. Then finally, notice that Paul talks about the sword of the Spirit. And of course, the Roman sword would have been a short, very quick moving dagger that would have been extremely sharp. And in the same way, we have such a weapon, and that is the Word of God, Paul says in Ephesians 6, verse 17. We would like to add that Paul does continue that by saying there is the prayer. And the prayer is what strengthens the child of God. It's his ability to call upon God for help. And so in this passage, Paul says we are to put on the whole armor of God, put on the panoply of God. And thus we often sing to take in that wonderful song, we put on the panoply of God, all the weapons that God has allowed for us to stand against the wiles of the devil. Have you taken the panoply of God? And are you using all the weapons that God has provided? Whole armor. That's been our word for the day. I'm David Smith, and this is In a Word.

0: One of my favorite movie classics is Sergeant York, a biography on my fellow Tennessean, Alvin York, a true hero of World War I. I like that movie for a number of reasons. One, we see a very young Walter Brennan, who is the storekeeper and the local preacher, who went on to be Grandpappy Amos on The Real McCoys television show some years later. You find a very young June Lockhart, who went on years later to be the mom to Lassie, I guess you could say, and also in Lost in Space and Petticoat Junction, other television programs. And so, again, I like to see people that start in their early careers. Gary Cooper was the one that portrayed Sergeant York. In the movie, of course, and in real life, Alvin was struggling with the decision to go to war. And the local preacher and the store owner made a simple remark to him, and it went like this. Alvin, you've got the using kind of religion, not the meeting house kind. I thought that was pretty good. In other words, he indicated that Mr. York was really trying to live and do what was right according to the Bible. That got me to thinking, do we have the using kind of religion, if you will, or the meeting house kind? And I believe we know the difference. Those that have the meeting house kind, well, it only applies when they are in the meeting house and no place else. But you know, dear friends, our faith is actually shown by the works that we put forth, according to James chapter 2, verses 14 and following. And Jesus stood out and stood against hypocrisy. We see that in Matthew 23. I would encourage us, dear friends, to let our light shine according to Matthew 5, verses 14 through 16.
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1: It's 72 degrees.

Good evening. I am delighted to be with you and to be a part of this great program again. Every year it just gets gooder and gooder, as the little boy said. And we really do appreciate the chance to be a part of it. Now, what is the simple truth about marriage, divorce, and remarriage? Now, who gets to answer that question? Who gets to decide what truth is when it comes to this subject, or any subject for that matter? But you know, there are a lot of different views that are held on this, and so which one is the truth? And is it really that simple? These are the questions I wish to address tonight. Now, I want to point out that if atheistic evolution is true, there's no explanation for the origin of marriage, for the rules concerning it or controlling it. It's all just happenstance, and each society just makes their own rules as their society dictates. But if there is a universal creator and marriage belongs to him and he made it, then he can control it, can he not? Is it not his to decide what is right and what is wrong? And you see, that's the bottom line of this whole issue. It's not what Brother So-and-so might have said that is the definitive final issue, although he might have worded it well and helped us. And I'll even quote one brother in particular near the end of the message that helped me with a good illustration on this, I think. But it's all, the bottom line is, it all boils down to, there is a God in heaven, Daniel 2:28, and he has spoken from heaven to man in this book right here. You remember, the statement is the simple truth. Well, what is truth? In John 17 and verse 17, we're told, "Thy word is truth." I think of Psalm 33 and verse 4, "For the word of the Lord is right, and all of his works are done in truth." And then if you'll go with me in your Bible for just a moment to Psalm 119, I want you to zoom in on what's stated in verse 141, particularly that last phrase in Psalm 119, verse 141, where the Bible just comes right out and says, "Thy law is truth." Make it verse 142. That'd be even better, since that's where it is. 142, "Thy law is the truth." Now go to verse 151. Verse 151, and you'll notice the statement, last part of the verse, "All thy commandments are truth." And so when it comes to the simple truth about marriage, divorce, and remarriage, this has to be our standard. It cannot be the latest poll or what the congregation wants, or what someone thinks that the congregation wants. It has to be about what God said in his inspired book. And so with that said, I want to now ask these three questions. First, what's the simple truth about marriage? The bottom line about marriage is just so clearly shown to us in Genesis chapter 2. You remember that God had made everything, and everything that he'd made was good, good, good, and good some more. And I want you to keep in mind that the first thing he saw that wasn't good was that man should be alone. But he took care of that. And aren't we grateful that he did? There in Genesis chapter 2, you'll notice that the Bible says in verse number 23 that Adam, as he looks at the bride that God has brought him, the Lord God in verse 21 caused a deep sleep to fall upon Adam, and he slept. And the rib, verse 22, "The Lord took from man, from that he made a woman, brought her unto the man." And then Adam says, "This is now bone of my bones and flesh of my flesh. She shall be called woman because she was taken out of man." And therefore, the editorial comment is given, "Shall a man leave his father and his mother, and shall cleave unto his wife, and they shall be one flesh. They were both naked, the man and his wife, and they were not ashamed." Did you notice something in this passage that's so simple and still so true today? God's design for marriage, his original design for marriage, involved a male and a female. It involved one male and one female. God did not bring two females to Adam and say, "Here are your wives." He did not bring a man to Adam and say, "Here is your helpmeet."
The God of this universe who controls it made a woman, brought her to the man, and that's his design. Someone says, but I don't like that. I say this all the time, but I say it because I still believe it's true. If you don't like God's system or design for marriage, then here's what you do. You go out and create a universe, create some human beings of your own, and you can come up with whatever rules you want to. But wait a minute, just say, I can't do that. Right. That's exactly the point, is it not? You and I cannot do that, and so what do? We bow to the one who could do it, who did do it, and we acknowledge his superiority and wisdom and power to us. Because we can't do what he could do, I tip my hat to him every time and say, God, you know what all things. You know what is best. And so one man, one woman, together for life. That's the original simple truth about marriage. How far do you have to read in the Bible before you see people corrupting that simple design for marriage? Not far. Genesis chapter 4 and verse 19, Lamech took to himself two wives, and so it began. And then you read in Genesis chapter 6 that the sons of God were looking at the daughters of men and saw that they were fair, and they chose to them any wife they wanted to. They chose any wife without regard to any other consideration. It was all about physical beauty and not about anything spiritual. And the next thing you know, the world has become so corrupt that every imagination of the thoughts of man's heart was only evil continually, and then God has to destroy the world with a flood. And I would suggest to you that a lot of the downfall of the society that led to it being destroyed by a flood was not paying attention to God's rules for marriage. That's where it started. Now, as you think about this, Esau, 40 years old, when he takes a couple of wives that were Hittites, and how did that work for him and for the family? The Bible says these women were a grief of mind to Isaac and Rebekah. Genesis chapter 26, verses 34 and 35. And then read with me Deuteronomy chapter 7, because here is God regulating the people whom they can marry. Now, do they say, wait a minute, who do you think you are to tell us who we can and cannot marry? No. Because God had every right to regulate marriage. It's his. It belongs to him. And so he told them as his covenant people, verse 3 of Deuteronomy 7, don't make marriages with these Canaanites, those people in the promised land. No. Thy daughter thou shalt not give to his son, nor his daughter shalt thou take unto thy son. Why not? They'll turn away thy son from following me, that they may serve other gods. And he warns them explicitly not to do this. File that away for what we come back to later in the message. What was the simple truth about God's law for marriage for them as far as the people they could marry in the land of Canaan? He told them, don't marry these folks. Did God have the right to tell them that or not? Yes or no? He did. Now, Jesus, did you change the truth on marriage because centuries had passed between Genesis 2 and your comments on it in Matthew 19? Jesus, did you in Mark chapter 10, in Mark's account, change your views or change the scriptural view of what marriage is? I want you to go to Mark 10 with me and notice that the original question in Mark chapter 10, interestingly enough, was not even about getting married. It wasn't even about getting remarried. The original question that they asked Jesus in Mark chapter 10 was about putting away, which we'll address next. In verse 2 of Mark 10, the Pharisees came to him. They asked him, is it lawful for a man to put away his wife? And they were tempting him when they asked this question. Now, it's interesting. Matthew doesn't tell us the blow-by-blow way in which this all unfolded. He just gives some summary statements. But there was obviously some back and forth going on between Jesus and the individuals asking him this, because you see them in Matthew's account making a claim that Moses had commanded this writing of divorcement, and then Jesus is saying, well, what did Moses command you? And they said, well, Moses suffered to write a bill of divorcement and to put her away. And Jesus, what's your response to this? For the hardness of your heart, he wrote you this precept. But
From the beginning of the creation, God made them male and female. And for this cause shall a man leave his father and mother, cleave to his wife, and they'll be one flesh. And verse 9, what God has joined together, let not man put asunder. How many times have you heard that at a wedding ceremony? Is that still applicable tonight? Yes. Was it applicable in Mark chapter 10? Yes. It was still just as true as it was in Genesis chapter 2. And so the simple truth about marriage has been transgenerational. It has covered different covenants and ages of Bible history. It's not peculiar to one age of Bible history. It's a universal ordinance. I want you to notice next, what's the simple truth about divorce? The simple truth is that God hates it, Malachi 2:16. He doesn't want it to occur. In fact, I think it's interesting in Mark's account of this whole equation, in verse number 10, in the house, his disciples ask him again about what the Pharisees had asked him about earlier in the chapter. And he says unto them, whosoever shall put away his wife and marry another committeth adultery against her. Did you notice something missing? In Mark 10 and verse 11, there is no except it be for clause. Jesus, what are you doing? I'm giving you the general rule. Now, some have made the erroneous allegation that because this was spoken to his disciples, that it was a rule only for his followers and that others would not be bound by this same rule. But I want you to go to Luke's account in Luke 16 of another episode where Jesus is addressing the Pharisees in Luke 16 and verse 14. They were by no means his followers. They did not want him to do what he was doing. They were fighting against him every which way. And what did Jesus tell the Pharisees in Luke 16, 18? Whosoever putteth away his wife, notice it doesn't say next, except it be for fornication. It just says, whosoever puts away his wife and marries another, committeth adultery. And whoso marrieth her that is put away from her husband, committeth adultery. And so what's going on here? Is Jesus contradicting himself? By no means. He's simply giving the general rule on these occasions, but he would also add more information in other passages and accounts. Now, when I was a student at Fried Hardeman, some of you may have been students back in the days of Bader Gymnasium, and you might even remember this. When I was a student there in the early 80s, there was a sign, a little placard, up over the door of the gym as you entered. It said, no food or drink in the gym. And then you go up to the other door, it said, no food or drink in the gym. One of the doors had this little placard hanging right next to it, except during ball games. So what's the general rule? The general rule is no food or drink in the gymnasium. Are there any exceptions to that rule? Yes, there is one, except during ball games. There's your exception. And so what's the general rule? Don't divorce your mate and then get married again on top of it. Don't do that. That's the general rule. Are there ever any exceptions to this general rule? The answer is emphatically yes. In fact, I would invite your attention to Matthew chapter 5. And this is Jesus teaching in the Sermon on the Mount. And in Matthew chapter 5, in verse 31, it has been said, and isn't it interesting that throughout the Sermon on the Mount, six times, Jesus says, here's what you've heard people say, but here's what I'm going to say to you. And three of those six times, he said, here's what you've heard of old time. This is something you've been hearing for a long, long time. But I'm going to tell you this. Now, what had they been hearing? They'd been hearing, well, verse 31, if you want to put away your wife, just do it. Give her a writing of divorcement. But I say unto you that whosoever shall put away his wife, now watch, saving for the cause of fornication,
causeth her to commit adultery, and whosoever shall marry her that is divorced committeth adultery. Now, how is it that by my putting away my wife for a reason other than fornication, I cause her to commit adultery? How could that possibly be? If I put away my wife for a reason other than fornication, that's not a scriptural reason, and she does not have me anymore because I put her away, and she's going to be tempted to contract another relationship, which she has no scriptural right to do, in which case, if she does do that, my putting her away for a cause other than fornication contributed to her becoming an adulterer. That's what the Bible says emphatically in this passage. And so it is a big deal. The simple truth about divorce is, I don't want you to do it. I don't want you to do it. Except, and here's the only time you're permitted to do it, saving for the cause of fornication. Now you'll go to Matthew 19 and you'll notice that in Matthew 19, as this conversation between Jesus and the Pharisees unfolds, what do you notice in this text, Matthew chapter 19? The Bible says that he tells them, look, you think Moses was granting you the liberty to just divorce and remarry for any reason of your choosing, that he was commanding you to? No. That was something permitted only because of the hardness of your hearts, not because that's God's original ideal or plan. In fact, he says in verse number 8 of Matthew 19, last phrase, but from the beginning it was not so. And I say unto you, whosoever shall put away his wife, now he's going to give it a clause that we don't read in Mark's account or Luke's account, except it be for fornication, and shall marry another, committeth adultery. And whoso marrieth her which is put away doth commit adultery. Now, if you've ever wondered whether preachers are being too strict with their teaching on marriage, divorce, and remarriage, and you think that maybe they're not nearly as loving as Jesus was, and that we've just somehow become hypercritical of those who are divorced, and that we've somehow lost our love for them, I want you to notice the disciples' interpretation of what Jesus said is quite telling, is it not? In verse 10, his disciples saying to him, well, if the case of the man be so with his wife, it's not good to marry. If that's the only reason for which you could divorce and subsequently remarry with divine approval, then it seems like you'd be better off not to get married than to be in a marriage where you've only got one out, one exception, one escape. If it becomes necessary to leave the marriage, it seems like there ought to be more. Jesus says, well, look, not everyone's going to accept this saying or receive it, save they to whom it is given. He said, some, I will tell you, they're eunuchs because they were born that way from their mother's womb. They had no choice in the matter. Some were made eunuchs because other men made them eunuchs. They had no choice in the matter. And there be eunuchs which have made themselves eunuchs for the kingdom of heaven's sake. He that is able to receive him, let him receive it. But if he's going to get married, here are the rules, then they apply. Now, I remember very vividly a man coming to me in my very first work. And after talking with him, it became very clear that he did not have a right to remarry, and he knew it. He wasn't trying to get someone to convince him that he was okay. But he told me this. He said, look, in my early 20s, I made a tragic choice and decision. I lost my wife to it, and I am now in a position where I cannot scripturally remarry as long as I live. He was white-haired and advanced in years when I met him, but he'd lived for decades making himself a eunuch for the kingdom of heaven's sake because he realized that to do otherwise would violate divine teaching. Now, he's passed on long ago since I met him. I want to ask you something. If he remained faithful till the day of his death in the ways that God demanded of him and required of him in his word,
Will heaven surely be worth it all, yes or no? Well, that seems so confining and so cruel. My friends, would you rather have 20, 30, 40, 50, maybe 60 or even 70 years of marital companionship and lose your soul forever? Or live faithfully to God as a single individual, as Paul was capable of doing without never getting married? He never got married. And so it's possible to live faithfully for God and not get married or not get remarried. Wouldn't it be better to follow God's divine plan than to lose your soul forever in torment? That's what this boils down to. Now, the simple truth about remarriage is the last thing I want to notice before I start giving you some views that people have come up with that I want to give you some simple answers to refute. The simple truth about remarriage is this: whosoever shall put away his wife, except it be for fornication, and shall marry another, committeth adultery, and whoso marrieth her which is put away doth commit adultery. Now, the meaning of this passage is not complicated. I'm contending in loving ways tonight that the truth on marriage, divorce, and remarriage is simple. The only thing that makes it appear to be complicated are the choices people make in violation of God's clear teaching, not the teaching itself. That's what seems to complicate things. Guy in Woods was a favorite of so many of us in this room, I'm sure, here tonight.

delve into this passage and give us your critical analysis of Matthew 19:9. After all your years of study, what do you think the best and simplest explanation of that passage is? And Brother Wood said that he said in response to them, I will give you my analysis of the passage. The passage means, whosoever shall put away his wife, except it be for fornication, and shall marry another, committeth adultery. And whoso marrieth her which is put away doth commit adultery. Brother Woods, I don't think you understand what we're asking you to do. I appreciate that. We know what the verse, you know, how it reads, but we want you to give us an exegesis of it. I mean, delve into the nuances of the language and all of the text and everything that it says, and please give us your exegesis, your commentary on Matthew 19:9. And Brother Wood said, all right, here is my commentary on Matthew 19:9. Whosoever shall put away his wife, except it be for fornication, and shall marry another, committeth adultery. And whoso marrieth her which is put away, doth commit adultery. And then he said this, and I will never forget him saying it. The passage doesn't need explaining as much as it needs believing. And that's still true tonight. Now, am I cold-hearted and calloused about this subject? No, I am not. In fact, I'm going to tell you before I look at some ways in which people have tried to justify staying in a marriage that doesn't meet these scriptural requirements. I'm going to tell you that years ago in a local work I was doing, there was a young couple that came to us. They were on fire for the Lord. The young woman had actually quit her job at the fitness club where she worked because she said, the clothes they require me to wear there are so tight and form-fitting that I do not feel like Christian modesty would allow me to work there anymore under those circumstances. She was there every time the doors were open. I baptized her into Christ. Her husband had been a member of the Lord's church, and then she had a Bible study with me afterwards. And I had even asked about their original situation, their marriage, and she said that her husband had cheated on her and that she had divorced him. And so I believed the best first, because that's what love does until it has other evidence to believe otherwise. One Sunday morning, I was preaching a sermon, and I didn't even comment on Matthew 19:9. I merely quoted it. And after services, the husband came up to me and he said, if what I just heard you preach in your sermon is true, I'm afraid I might be living in adultery. I said, I hope that's not the case, but let's sit down and talk about it. And here's what happened. While she was still married and her husband was away on business, she, in her loneliness, she said, met this man at the pool, the public pool, another sermon for another time. And she said that as they began to gaze at one another at the public pool, they both were attracted to one another. And the next thing you know, she said, we were together. And I said, now, you, while you were married, were together with this man? She said, yes. I said, so you were guilty of committing adultery? Yes. The Lord never envisioned Matthew 19:9 being used by a guilty party to put away another equally guilty party. Someone says, but divorce dissolves the connection or the bond between the two parties. But Brother Gus Nichols was wise enough, and others were wise enough to note that there are some other handcuffs involved in this relationship, and people have responded to some of these arguments that some of these preachers have made by noting that you're also tied to God and your obligations to Him, and that's what makes this an issue. And so, heartbroken, I talked to them and realized more and more that they did not have a right to be together. They seemed so perfect for each other.

0: When I got home that night, I walked in my house and my wife met me at the door. I'm not trying to be dramatic, I'm just telling you what happened. I just started crying. She said, "What is wrong?" And I said this, "This must be how it starts for some preachers, but pray it will not happen to me." "What are you talking about?" I said, for a fleeting moment on the way home, this thought flashed through my mind. This couple seems to be so perfect for each other. There's got to be a way that they can stay together. And then I realized I'm not making the decisions about who has the right to stay together and who does not. I am obligated to follow the wisdom of one greater than I, smarter than I, more loving than I. You can't say that God would give these rules because he doesn't care about people. Because let me ask you this, how many broken-hearted children more would we have if God's rules weren't so strict about marriage, divorce, and remarriage? And so I said, "You pray with me right now that I will never waver from the truth, no matter how much I like the couple involved." And we prayed that prayer. And I wept those tears. I know that if my children ever make a decision to get married and then violate these rules, I will still love my children. I will still love my children. But I will never, as God is my witness, pray for me, I will never allow myself to suddenly decide that maybe the Bible's not as clear as I thought it was on marriage, divorce, and remarriage. Have you ever heard this statement, "No man turns against reason until reason turns against him"? I think Hume might have made that comment. I know this. Very few men that I've ever met, no man I've ever met, as a matter of fact, has turned against the simplicity of the teaching of Jesus on marriage, divorce, and remarriage until that teaching turned against him or a family member. And then suddenly we have to restudy the issue. My friends, there are some simple answers I want to give you in closing to this subject. Number one, one error you hear is this: the truth on this subject is so elusive that you can't really know the truth on this subject. I know of a congregation where my dad once preached, where the eldership got up before the membership and said the following: "We have just returned from a seminar on the subject of marriage, divorce, and remarriage. And after attending the seminar and hearing all the different views presented by so many different good brethren, we have decided that as an eldership, we don't have a position on the subject. And so we will not ask any questions about your marriage or your divorce or your remarriage, because this thing is so murky that if good brethren can't agree on it, then it must not be something that God expects us to really settle." Is it true or false that 1 Corinthians chapter 6 says adulterers shall not inherit the kingdom of God? Does the Bible say that or not? Yes or no? Do you believe for one moment that Almighty God would make something a salvation issue and then fail to give us enough information to be able to figure out whether we're guilty of the sin that would damn our soul? Do you think for one moment that God said, "Adulterers, you're not going to make it to heaven. I didn't give you enough information in this book to really clearly show you whether you are or are not an adulterer. So good luck." That's blasphemy. I promise you that Galatians 5, which lists it as one of the works of the flesh, verses 19 to 21, 1 Corinthians 6, 9 and following, the Bible is not muddy or murky on this subject. It is absolutely clear. And we must not back down from teaching the truth on it just because some individuals have determined that they're going in a different direction. We've got to be loving, but we've got to be firm. Now, here's one you hear. Well, Matthew, Mark, Luke, and John are not a part of the New Testament, and therefore the marriage laws that are taught in Matthew, Mark, Luke, and John do not apply to New Testament Christians because those things were said before Jesus died on the cross, and the testament is a force after men are dead, Hebrews 9:15-17. Jesus said those things before he died, so that's Old Testament legislation, not New Testament legislation, and therefore we don't have to hold people accountable to those things. Have you ever heard that? How accurate is that? Well, wait a minute. Matthew, Mark, Luke, and John, true, they do record some events and teaching that took place prior to Jesus' death on the cross. But when were Matthew, Mark, Luke, and John written? After the establishment of the church, after the New Testament came into force. And that's why they're properly put as a part of our New Testament. And besides, it's interesting, isn't it? People want to get rid of Matthew 19 because, oh, it has those marriage laws in it. Do you know in the previous chapter, Matthew 18, Jesus gave legislation for how to deal with a situation. If you have a fault with a brother, you go to him and him alone. If that doesn't work it out, you get two or three others to go with you. And if that doesn't work it out, you tell it to the church. Wait a minute. Matthew's an Old Testament document. The church is a New Testament thing, we're told. Friends, Matthew was written in the New Testament age, and Jesus gave some anticipatory legislation that would be binding in the New Covenant age, such as, except a man be born of water and of the Spirit, he cannot enter into the kingdom of God. That's John 3:5. Let me ask you, can we bind John 3:5 on people today, yes or no? If you say yes, then how can you then get rid of Matthew 19 and say it's not binding? You've got to take it all. Now, a close cousin to this view that Matthew, Mark, Luke, and John are not a part of the New Testament is the view that says, well, non-Christians are not amenable to the law of Christ anyway, and thus they're not accountable to his marriage law. Stop. If they're not amenable to the law of Christ, how do they become sinners? The Bible says that sin is the transgression of what? The law, 1 John 3:4. If I'm not amenable to the law of Christ, then how, pray tell, would I become a sinner and violate a law I'm not even amenable to? If I have violated that law, then I'm accountable to it. And I'm accountable to how much of it? All of it. And that needs to be clearly understood. Tell me how the Corinthians could have been guilty of the things Paul indicts them for. You were idolaters, effeminate, you were drunkards, you were revilers, you were extortioners. How could they have been any of those things if they hadn't been under the law of Christ? They were under the law of Christ, and they needed the forgiveness that only comes through Christ. And interesting, Hebrews 7:12 makes this clear. The Bible says that with the change of the priesthood, there's what? A change of the law. And guess when Jesus became high priest? He's the high priest right now. He is the high priest, and the law of Christ, the sacrificial system that saves me, is not the law of Moses, it's the law of Christ, and that's true for everyone. Now, have you heard this next one? Baptism washes away sins. Therefore, the sin of adultery I committed in the past is a sin that's been washed away. I'm no longer an adulterer because that sin was washed away. Let me ask you, first of all, is baptism the only requirement for the remission of sins, yes or no? It's not the only thing. Peter said in Acts 2:38, repent and be baptized, every one of you, in the name of Jesus Christ for the remission of sins. Can I ask you something? Did Jesus say, he that believeth and is baptized shall be saved? Yes. If someone told you, I do not believe that Jesus Christ is the Son of God, would you still baptize them, yes or no? Well, you'd better not. What if someone says, yeah, I'm living in a sinful situation, but I don't plan to get out of it? Well, baptism will wash that away. Okay, here's a thief. He's embezzled $25,000 from his company. What if he says this? Baptism washes away all sins. I stole that money before I was baptized. Therefore, the sin of stealing that money has been washed away, and therefore it's forgiven and I can keep the money. Yes or no? If Farmer John can't steal Farmer Joe's wife, if he can't steal Farmer Joe's cows, rather I should say, without having to give them back, pray tell, what doctrine allows Farmer Joe John to steal Farmer Joe's wife and not have to give her back? I'm telling you, this idea is simply inappropriate for us to overlook, because repentance is a requirement and baptism does not wash away consequences. Notice next, someone says the Apostle Paul gave an additional reason for divorce and remarriage in 1 Corinthians 7:15. If I'm deserted by my mate, then I'm not under the marriage bond anymore. Couple of things. Paul knew very well what the word for the marriage bond was in Greek. In fact, he used it in verse 27. He used it in verse 39. He did not use the word for the marriage bond in verse 15. He used a different word for bondage there. Now, if he's referring to the marriage bond, why wouldn't he use the word that he used in other places in the passage to refer to the marriage bond? Because he's not referring to the marriage bond in 1 Corinthians 7:15. And there is a tense used. It's a perfect passive participle, negative. Therefore, here's the force of it. It literally means was not bound and is not bound. And never would be bound. You are so devoted to Christ, yes, but your marriage to your partner, you've never been under such bondage to your partner that you would be required to give up your faith in Christ to keep them from leaving you. You have never been under such bondage, and you are not now under such bondage, and you never will be. And then someone else says, well, you know, preacher, a loving God would never expect an unscripturally married couple to rectify their situation by ending the marriage, especially if children are involved. And I want to close out my comments by going to Ezra chapter 10 with you for a principle here that certainly needs to be remembered. Remember, the argument is a loving God would never require couples who are unscripturally married, who have children, to separate. In Ezra chapter 10, what's going on here? Remember, I said, remember Deuteronomy 7. God told them, don't marry strange wives, foreign wives. Don't do it. What are they doing here? What have they done here in Ezra 10? Verse number 2, Shechaniah says to Ezra, we've trespassed against our God and have taken strange wives of the people of the land, but now there's hope concerning this thing and we're just never going to do it again. That's not what he says. He doesn't say, let's all promise that what we did in the past, we'll ask God to forgive us for, and then we'll never do it again. These are covenant people, by the way. They were already in a covenant relationship with God. And you'll notice that the Bible says here in this verse, verse 3, let us make a covenant with our God to put away all the wives, watch, and such as are born of them, according to the counsel of my Lord. And watch this part, because it does take this. And of those that tremble at the commandment of our God, and let it be done according to the law. I'm telling you, it takes courage to do what some have done, and I admire them so much for doing it. Verse 4 says, be of good courage and do it. There's some weeping going on. The last phrase in verse 1, they wept very sore. I've cried tears, you've cried tears. And we're always going to be doing that. But look at the last part of this chapter, Ezra chapter 10. And we'll just look at verse 10 and 11. I'll close out here. Ezra tells them, you've transgressed. You've taken strange wives. Now, therefore, just say you're sorry and everything will be okay. No. Verse 11, make confession unto the Lord God of your fathers. Do his pleasure. And in addition to the words that you speak, Separate yourselves from the people of the land and from the strange wives. And did you notice what the people said? Verse 12, as thou hast said, so must we do. I'm not standing here and telling you that it's not emotional or that it's just easy. But I'm standing here and telling you that I don't want to stand on the day of judgment and have you look at me and say, preacher, you knew the simple truth about marriage, divorce, and remarriage. Why didn't you tell it to me? Let us all dedicate ourselves to the proclamation of the simple truth about marriage, divorce, and remarriage. Let's do it with compassion, but let's do it with conviction and clarity and never back away from what God's word says.
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2: His name was Kenny, a fine young man, 16 years of age, and he had come to me asking about Jesus Christ. What must I do to be saved? What can I do to have my sins washed away? What can I do? What must I do in order to go to heaven? We studied that night a couple of hours, and it was really inspiring to hear some of the comments and questions that he asked. He really had a sincere spirit. And after a couple of hours, he left telling me that I'm going to go home and I will study further. I'm going to examine what you said, Brother Paul, as he would call me, and I'm going to think about it, and we'll get together a little bit later. About 1 o'clock that morning, the phone rang in my home, and you always think in terms of maybe something wrong. There was something wrong, but in a good way. It was Kenny, and he said, Brother Paul, I can't sleep. I can't go to sleep. I can't get it off of my mind. I want to go to heaven, and I want to go there so bad that I'm... Would you meet me back at the church building and let's study? I've got a few more questions I want to ask. I baptized him into Jesus Christ about 4 a.m. It was one of the most exciting 4 a.m.s that I had ever had to see him come up out of the water, excited, joyful, rejoicing, knowing that his sins had been washed away and that Jesus had added him to the church. It was based upon his faith, turning from sin, repentance, confessing Christ, and now being baptized in water for the remission of his sins. Friends, won't you do what Kenny did? And the Lord will add you to his church as well. It will help you to have a better life.

Now it's time for a GBN Daily Lift. Ye shall do all my judgments and keep mine ordinances to walk therein. I am the Lord your God. Leviticus chapter 18, verse 4. Matthew Henry said, "When the law of God is written in our hearts, our duty will be our delight." The people of God, then and now, must live in a way that displays loving faithfulness to our Creator and Deliverer. Notice, there is a path to observe. We are to observe, keep, and walk in God's judgments and ordinances. The purpose of God's law, then and now, is for our good and for the Lord's glory. We must not downplay the necessity of obedience. Consider also that there is a presence to trust. The source of these judgments and ordinances is the great I Am. The passage also speaks of the Lord and your God. The one who gives us a path to observe will ever be the one in whose presence we may trust. The Lord God Almighty is the one upon whom we depend.

Be doers of the word and not hearers only, deceiving yourselves. James chapter 1, verse 22. Welcome to Think on These Things. In this lesson, we're going to be examining the book of James and how James teaches us about practical Christianity, real Christian living every day. James is all about putting your Christianity into action. Not just saying I'm a Christian, but proving it by your lifestyle. In James chapter 1, we learn that real Christianity knows how to deal with trials and troubles. James 1 verse 2 says, "My brethren, count it all joy when you fall into various trials, knowing that the testing of your faith produces patience." Real Christianity doesn't look up to heaven and get angry at God when trials come, doesn't throw in the towel. Real Christianity rejoices in trials. Why? Because the Bible promises if we're living like we ought to, trials will come. 2 Timothy 3 verse 12 says, "All who desire to live godly in Christ Jesus will suffer persecution." And so trials and tribulations will come. They're a confirmation that I'm living the way I ought to. And secondly, they help us to refine ourselves. Count it all joy and you fall into various trials, knowing the testing of your faith produces patience. It helps me to put my trust in God. It helps me to understand what the priorities of life are, and it helps me to refine my faith and my trust so that I can see where I need to improve and grow in those areas. Then in James chapter 2, we learn that real Christianity has to put its faith into action. James chapter 2 verse 24 says, "We see then that a man is justified by works and not by faith only." If we're really going to have faith in God, you can't just sit around and say, "Well, I believe, I know there's a God, I believe in Jesus." You've got to take your faith and do something with it. And James gives the illustration. Let's say that there's a man who comes in and he's destitute of clothing and food, and you say to that man, "God bless you and we hope you find what you need." Have you helped him? Well, of course not. You've got to actually prove your faith by providing the things that he needs. And so faith must be combined with action, works, to be a faith that pleases God. There are a host of people who would say, "Yes, I believe in God." But how many of those people would then put to work what James 1:27 says? "Pure and undefiled religion before God the Father is this, to visit the widows and the orphans in their affliction and to keep oneself unspotted from the world." Do we help those who are in need? Are we doing good to those who are hurting? Are we trying to help the poor, those who are sick and downtrodden? What are we doing to encourage and uplift them? And so don't just say to yourself or say to God, "Well, I believe you exist." Prove your faith by getting out and doing the things that God says. As we now turn to James chapter 3, James is going to show to us that true faith is a faith in action that must control the tongue. James says the tongue is an unruly evil that no man can tongue. And yet, no man can tame, and yet God Himself can tame the tongue. It's likened to a rudder that turns a great ship. It's likened to a bit that you put in a horse's mouth. It's likened to that spark that starts the whole forest on fire. The tongue has great power, but if used correctly, if controlled by God, it can bring glory and honor to His name. And so the Christian must think carefully about what he says. James emphasized this already in James 1, verse 19. "Let every man be swift to hear, slow to speak, and slow to wrath." We need to be careful to think about what we say and say it in such a way that it will glorify God and bring honor unto His name. The Scriptures teach us in Matthew chapter 12, verse 36 and 37, that for every idle word we speak, we'll give an account. "For by your words you'll be justified, and by your words you'll be condemned." Does your speech glorify God? Do you stop and think about what you're going to say before you actually say it? Does it bring praise and honor to the name Christian? The Bible says in 1 Peter 4 verse 16 that if anyone suffers as a Christian, let him not be ashamed, but let him glorify God in this name. If I wear the name Christian, one of the ways and one of the things people of the world are going to look at is the way I speak.
And so James 3 teaches us to have real Christianity, you must control your tongue, put a bridle on it, and think about what you're going to say. In James 4, we then learn that practical Christianity, real Christianity, avoids worldliness. Some of the strongest language in the Bible is found in James 4, verse 4. Adulterers and adulteresses, do you not know that friendship with the world is enmity with God? Whoever therefore desires to make himself or be a friend of the world makes himself God's enemy. If I'm really going to live the Christian life, I've got to avoid the world. When we talk about world, we're talking about the negative, the sinful, the bad things that are associated with the world. You know, worldliness has always been a problem with godliness. Think back to Luke chapter 12, verses 15 through 21. Man had a great crop year, so much so that he said to his soul, "Soul, you've got many goods laid up for many years. Eat, drink, and be merry. Tear down these barns. Build bigger barns." Here's the only problem. God said to that man, "You fool. This night will your soul be required of you." There's a man who got so caught up in the world, he forgot to look out for his most important possession, his soul. Jesus asked this question in Mark 8, 36 and 37. What will it profit a man if he gains the whole world and loses his own soul? Or what shall a man give in exchange for his soul? The soul we have is the most important possession. Instead of getting caught up in stuff and things of this world, we need to look to the spiritual and make sure that we're really trusting in God. Finally, James directs our attention in James chapter 5 to the power of prayer. Real Christianity can't stand on its own. It needs the power available in prayer. We're all familiar with the verse, James 5:16. The effective, fervent prayer of a righteous man overcomes much. He uses the example of Elijah. Elijah was a man with a nature like ours. He prayed that it would rain and that it wouldn't rain and it didn't, and he prayed again that it would rain and it did. Look at how prayer moved the hand that moves the world. James had powerful results, or Elijah had powerful results in prayer, and we can as well. Hebrews chapter 4, verse 16 says this, "Let us come boldly to the throne of grace that we may find grace and mercy to help in time of need." I don't have to stand alone. I don't have to do it all by myself. I can approach the throne of God. I can cast all my cares upon Him, for He cares for us. And so do we really have true Christianity? Are we really living the Christian life? Are we doing the things God says? May God help each of us, not just to be hearers of the word, but doers also.

0: In 1 Samuel chapter 7, the Bible tells us of an instance where the children of Israel, God's people, had departed from serving Him. In fact, the prophet Samuel would preach to them in 1 Samuel chapter 7, verse 3, "If ye do return your hearts unto the Lord, serve Him only. Put away the strange gods that you've been serving." In fact, he mentions there in verse 4 that after they heard what he had said, the children of Israel did put away Balaam and Ashtaroth, two of these idol gods they had been serving, and they served the Lord.
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2: It's 71 degrees.
3: The omnipotence of God. I think it was preached by Mike Bonner. It was one of my favorite lessons all week. And so I decided to do a three-week series on Wednesday evenings about the omniscience of God, the omnipotence of God, and the omnipresence of God. You see, I think those are fundamental characteristics that we kind of have to understand if we're going to understand how the Word of God gives us God's revelation. It helps us to understand God's power. It helps us to understand God's knowledge. And it helps us to understand God's presence in our lives. And the first one we're going to start out with tonight is omniscience. Now, the title of our lesson is The All-Knowing God. So let's define omniscience as we begin our lesson tonight. Omni meaning all. Scientia mean knowledge. So the definition of omniscience is all knowing. Now, how can we apply that definition of all knowing to our God? Our God's knowledge is vast. From everlasting to everlasting. That's how much knowledge our God has. His knowledge is infinite. You can't place a number on it. You can't place anything on it because it is an infinite knowledge. And I want to take that definition, an all-knowing God, and I want to apply it to some scriptures that we read of. What about the first messianic prophecy in Genesis chapter 3 and in verse 15? If you remember when Adam and Eve sinned in the garden, what did God tell them? He said, "I will put enmity between you and the woman, and between your seed and her seed." Now notice this part right here. "He shall bruise your head, and you shall bruise his heel." When God created the heavens and the earth, He looked at it and He said, "This is good." In fact, the only thing that wasn't good was the fact that man didn't have a helper, so He created woman. But do you think He knew that we would eventually mess up? I don't know. But this verse obviously tells us that God had this plan in motion that if we did sin, He had a plan of reconciliation prepared. "He shall bruise your head, and you shall bruise his heel." About Romans 11, verses 34 through 35. "For who has known the mind of the Lord? Or who has become His counselor? Or who has first given to Him? And it shall be repaid to Him." Who knows the mind of the Lord? It's a rhetorical question because no one knows the mind of the Lord. Who has become His counselor? Who counsels God? No one. God is our counselor. No one can counsel God because He is deity and we are human. And He is so much more powerful than us. And as intelligent and studied as the Apostle Paul was, he marveled at the knowledge of God. Isaiah 40, verses 13 and 14. Now we sometimes hear this verse from time to time. What's it say? "Who has directed the Spirit of the Lord? Or as His counselor has taught Him? With whom did He take counsel? And who instructed Him? And taught Him in the path of justice? Who taught Him knowledge? And showed Him the way of understanding?" Who taught God? Who showed God what to understand and how to understand it? Who counseled God? Who taught him in the path of justice? The answer is no one, because our God is omniscient. Sometimes you've got this new wave that we see in the religious world of everything new, everything innovative, and they're saying, well, we found a new path, we found a new way. It's not new. And if it's not in the Word of God, it's not right. God's not sitting up in heaven saying, oh, well, I'm glad you thought of that. I wish I'd thought of that first off. I wish I'd put that in the Word of God. That's not what He's saying. Our God knows all things. His knowledge is everlasting to everlasting. God knew your thoughts before you ever had that thought. What about Jeremiah 1, verses 4 through 5? Before I formed you in the womb, I knew you. Before you were born, I sanctified you. I ordained you a prophet to the nations. God knew us before He even formed us in the womb. But we have people in the world today that want to place value on certain lives over the lives of others. We have people who overlook the fact that every single person is a creation by God. And every single person has value in the eyes of God, whether they're born or whether they're unborn. And we've gotten past that in our world because we as humans have tried to usurp the authority of God. We've tried to take His place and dictate who lives and who doesn't live. It doesn't work that way. God formed us. He created us. Our life is His, not our own. 1 Samuel 2 and in verse 3. Now this verse really tells us that God's omniscience transcends into every single aspect of His creation. Talk no more so very proudly. Let no arrogance come from your mouth. Why? For the Lord is the God of knowledge. Our Lord, our God, is our sustainer. He is our maintainer. He is the giver of life. And every good and perfect thing comes from above. That's what James wrote. But He is also the God of knowledge. He created knowledge. He created everything that there is to learn. Because He is our creator. But also think about Genesis chapter 6 and in verses 1 through 7, God created the heavens and the earth. He created man and woman. Then they sinned in the garden. That sin spread like a disease. And when God created the heavens and the earth, what did He say? He said, it is good. But then He got to the point in Genesis chapter 6 where He realized it's no longer good. He saw that it was a problem. And I want you to notice some of the words that He uses. It says that He knew the intent of their thoughts. He knew their thoughts before they even thought them. And He knew why they were thinking them. And He got fed up. And so He destroyed the world with water. And then He gave us the promise that He would never do that again with the rainbow. We've gotten to the point in our world today where everywhere you look, it doesn't matter. It doesn't matter if you're on social media, if you're watching TV, if you're outside in public. It doesn't matter. You're seeing people who are either living in sin or committing sins. And in that world, we have to cling to the God who is omniscient. We have to cling to the God who is omnipotent. We have to cling to the God who is omnipresent. We have to cling to the God who put into motion this magnificent plan of reconciliation so that one day we could have the hope of eternal life. Evil does not cloud the knowledge. It does not cloud the awareness. It does not provide a cataract on the all-seeing eye of God. Our God knows all things. And for a minute, I want to break down some of the things that we find within the Bible that are said about His omniscience. God's omniscience declared through the Scriptures. And if you have your Bible, I want you to follow along with me if you're not already doing that. Let's go to Psalm 139. Psalm 139. We find a very impressive passage of Scripture here by the psalmist David. And what he wrote really applies to God's omniscience, because here in these first six verses of Psalm 139, he reveals to us four different aspects of God's omniscience. And I want you to read these verses with me. He says this, "O Lord, you have searched me and you have known me. You know my sitting down and my rising up. You understand my thoughts afar off. You comprehend my path and my lying down. You're acquainted with all of my ways. There is not a word, not a word, singular form, not a word on my tongue. But behold, O Lord, you know it altogether. You have hedged me behind, in the past, and before, in the future. Such knowledge is too wonderful for me." Now notice this. "It's too high, Lord. I cannot attain it." There's no possible way that we can understand or grasp in our finite minds God's infinite knowledge. It's just not possible. And David says it right there. He says, "It's too high. I cannot attain that level of understanding." Now, what are the four aspects here that he gives us in regard to God's omniscience? I want you to underline this. First, he tells us logistics. He knows the details of our lives. Verse 2, the first part of verse 2. "You know my sitting up," or "my sitting down and my rising up." He knows when we lay down to go to bed. He knows when we wake up in the mornings. There's nothing that is not in his sight, and he knows all that's in between. Also in verse 3, "You comprehend my path and my lying down, and you are acquainted." You're intimately acquainted. You intimately know all of my ways. He knows our thoughts. Verse 2, second part. "You understand my thoughts," where? "Afar off." You understand my thoughts from a distance. He knows our words. Verse 4. "For there is not a word on my tongue. But behold, O Lord, you are acquainted." You know it all together. And what kind of words should we speak? Colossians chapter 4 and in verse 6, "Let your words be seasoned with salt. Grace to the hearers." What kind of words are we speaking? Because God knows our words, and not only does he know our words, he knows the motives behind our words. But he's also acquainted with the past and the future. Read verse 16. "Your eyes saw my substance being yet unformed. And in your book, they were all written in the days fashioned for me, when as yet there were none of them." God created me. God sustains me. God maintains me. God knows all there is to know about me. He knows all. But the Bible just doesn't just stop there. Notice some other biblical writers who had something to say about God's omniscience. Isaiah 46, verses 9 through 10. "Remember the former things of old, for I am God, and there is no other. I am God, and there is no one like me." Now notice this, "declaring the end from the" what? "From the beginning. His knowledge is everlasting to everlasting, and from ancient times things are not yet done, saying, my counsel shall stand, and I will do all of my pleasure." And I think about 2 Peter chapter 3 and in verse 8, when Peter is letting those Christians know that God is not slack concerning his promises, that if he made a promise, he will fulfill it. And that day will come when he will come back once again. And I think about that verse, and I think about the words of Peter there. He says, 1,000 years are like a day. Now, oftentimes we'll say, well, you know, 1,000 years on the earth is one day in heaven. That's not what Peter is saying. Peter is saying that God's omniscience, God's power is not defined by time. It's not defined by our time. Because God created time. And He's not bound to specific times. God's knowledge knows our heart. 1 Chronicles 28 and verse 9. David speaking, "As for you, my son Solomon, know the God of your father and serve Him with a loyal heart and with a willing mind, for the Lord searches all hearts." The Lord searches all hearts and understands all the intent of the thoughts. And if you seek Him, He will be found by you. But if you forsake Him, He will cast you off forever. He's providing His Son with some wisdom. But let me tell you, that's some wisdom for us today. Matthew 6, verse 33. "If you seek Him first, all of these things shall be added unto you." If you seek God through Christ, John 14, verse 6, "I am the way, the truth, and the life. No one comes to the Father except through Me." And if you seek God through His Son, Jesus Christ, by being in the body of Christ, you will find God. But if we don't seek God, if we forsake God, if we are rebellious in this life, He will cast us off forever. Transition that into New Testament eternal separation for the sinner who refuses to obey and render obedience to the Word of God. Now, what about this one? God's knowledge is intimate when it comes to His creation. Now, there's not a specific verse I can go to. There's a few chapters of verses that I want to look at for just a moment. Turn with me to Job chapter 38. And I want you to notice some of these words that God uses here in Job chapter 38.

He says this, starting in verse 2. Who is this who darkens counsel by words without knowledge? Now, this is the Lord's rebuke to Job, and it says that it was in a whirlwind. Who is this who darkens counsel by words without knowledge? Now, prepare yourself like a man. I will question you, and you will answer me. Where were you when I laid the foundations of the earth? Tell me if you have understanding. Where were you, Job? Where were you when I created the heavens and the earth? If you had the understanding, you would tell me. Who determines its measurements? Surely you know. If you have all of this knowledge, surely you know who determined the measurements of creation. Who stretched the line upon it? To what were its foundations fastened? Or who laid its cornerstone? When the morning stars sang together and all the sons of God shouted for joy. Or who shut in the sea with doors when it burst forth and issued from the womb? When I made the clouds its garments and thick darkness its waddling. But you get the point here in Job chapter 38. God's saying, listen, you think you know all of this stuff. You don't have a clue. Where were you? If you knew, you would tell me. But then go over to Job chapter 42. Go to Job chapter 42, beginning in verse 2. Job answers the Lord. I want you to notice what he says here. He says, Lord, I know that you can do everything, and that no purpose of yours can be withheld from you. You asked, who is this who hides counsel without knowledge? Therefore, I have uttered what I did not understand. I uttered what I did not understand. Our knowledge can't even begin to come close to the infinite knowledge of our God. God says, you thought you knew everything. You know nothing. Kind of reminds me of Naaman. Behold, I thought. There are going to be a lot of people when judgment day comes who are going to say, but Lord, I thought. And they're going to be wrong. God knows His creation. Now, what's the problem in the world today when it comes to this? God knows His creation, but we tend to think that we know more than God. We tend to think that we have uncovered the mysteries of God, that we have all the answers that we will ever need, and science is the key. The answer lies, and has always lied, with God. And it can always be found within His Word. You realize that He has given us everything and every answer to every single question we could ever ask in this world. He showed us who created the world. If you do the research, you can figure out how old the world is. He showed us what is right and what is wrong. He showed us how we can spend eternal life with Him one day. Those are just a few of the thousands, millions of questions that we find in the Word of God, and we find their answer. But we have a tendency to go our own way. Proverbs 21 and in verse 2, every way of a man is right in his own eyes, but the Lord weighs the heart. Just because you may think that you're right, you better make sure that your opinions, you may better make sure that your convictions, you better make sure that your answer lines up with what the Word of God has revealed to us. And through God's omniscience, He knows our heart. What about this one? God's omniscience declared through the sonship. I think about this sometimes, how when we talk about the omniscience of God, we tend to talk about Old Testament scripture, and that's really the only place that we will go. Because we see all of those words of the prophets and all the words that Lord Jehovah God said to those prophets, and we read those words, we say, oh, well, you know, that's how we know. But have you ever noticed, or have you ever done this study? It would be probably a very profitable study to realize the omniscience that Jesus Christ had on this earth. And I looked at some examples the other day that I've always found very curious.
And I always thought, man, that's really good stuff. Like, that demonstrates God's omniscience, because Jesus Christ was the Son of God. He was God in the flesh. And God's omniscience is on full display in the life that he lived on this earth. Jesus knew the thoughts of those around him. I remember a story in Matthew chapter 9. Perhaps you remember that as well, where a few friends get together. They have a paralytic friend, and so they lay him on a bed. They take him down the road a little ways to see Jesus. They climb up on this roof, and they lift this man down through the roof. Now, sometimes we tend to focus on the words that we find there in verse 2 of Matthew chapter 9. Do you remember those words? Jesus saw their faith. But we overlook verse 4. But Jesus, knowing their thoughts, said, "Why do you think evil in your heart?"

on verse 4 there, where Jesus says, person who drinks of this water is going to thirst again. The person who drinks of my water, everlasting water, will never thirst again. Or we focus on verse 24, God is spirit. Those who worship him must worship him in spirit and in truth. But read verses 16 and 18 with me. John chapter 4. Jesus said to her, talking to the Samaritan woman, go call your husband and come here. The woman answered and said, I have no husband. Now notice what Jesus says. You have well said, I have no husband. For you have had five husbands. And the one whom you now have is not your husband. And that you spoke truly. Now, what's peculiar about that passage of Scripture? Well, first off, Jesus says, go call your husband and come here. The woman says, I have no husband. Jesus says, yeah, I know. You had five husbands. And the one that you're married to right now, he's not your husband. Jesus knew this woman's situation. Jesus knew her behavior. What about Jesus knowing of Peter's denial? You will deny me three times before the rooster crows twice. No, I won't, Lord. I won't do that. I will die with you before I deny you. Yeah, you will. What happened? He denied him. He knew who was going to betray him. One of you will betray me. No, we won't, Lord. We won't do it. Yeah, you will. Judas. Jesus knew the thoughts, the hearts of others. But then there's something else that you also find very interesting in the Scriptures. And I just want to talk about this briefly. It appears that Jesus' knowledge did have limits. And I found that very interesting, especially in Matthew chapter 24 and 35 through 36. Now, you probably remember that verse. Turn there with me. Matthew 24, 35 through 36. We'll read that verse here in just a moment. Then we'll go back to Matthew chapter 6 as we close. Matthew 24, 35 through 36. Heaven and earth will pass away, but my words will by no means pass away. Talking about the Bible. But of that day and hour, no one knows. Now notice this. Not even angels of heaven, but my Father only. Singular. Jesus didn't know when he was going to come. He said his Father knew. Also, Mark 11 and verse 13. Now, that's just kind of an interesting story that's kind of thrown in there. Jesus is in Bethany in Mark chapter 11 and verse 13. And Jesus sees a fig tree afar off. And he says, I wonder if that fig tree has fruit on it. He didn't know. And so he goes up to that fig tree and doesn't have any fruit on it. That's also a very interesting situation that I was studying about earlier. But it doesn't matter if it did have limits. Jesus was a demonstration of God's omniscience. God is all-knowing. His thoughts are infinite. But as we close, I want to ask this question. It was a question that I came across in an outline that I found. And that question was very interesting to me. How could Jesus be the fullness of the Godhead bodily, Colossians chapter 2 and in verse 9, but not know certain things? It got me thinking. You know, as a result of his incarnation into flesh, there's something I think that we often overlook. Deity becoming flesh, the divine nature of Jesus, and the human nature of Jesus shared a common thought process, right? I mean, I don't know about you, but when I'm thinking about something, it's the only thing that I can think about. I can only have one thought on this brain. That's it. Especially when I'm intently focused on something. So how does that apply to Jesus? Well, the human nature of Jesus would dictate that he could only be conscious of one thing at a time. But here's the difference. This is what separates us from Jesus. At any moment in time, Jesus could have willed to know the answer to anything that he wanted to know. In other words, Jesus could have, at any point,
will

0: to know the heart of any individual. He could have willed to know the answer to any question. He probably could have chosen to know the time of his second coming, but it was the decision of the Godhead, the Father, that he, as the human being, Jesus Christ, not have that certain knowledge. And I was just thinking about that, and I thought it was a very interesting question. But there's one fact that is undeniable. Jesus Christ was the Christ. Jesus Christ was the Son of God. And we can only come to know the omniscient God through Christ. If you will, go with me to Matthew chapter 6. And I want to read this scripture as we close. And we're going to draw a lesson from it as a means of conclusion. I want to begin in verse 25 of Matthew chapter 6. Therefore I say to you, do not worry about your life, what you will eat or what you will drink, nor about your body, what you will put on. Is not life more than food, and the body more than clothing? Look at the birds of the air, for they neither sow nor reap nor gather into barns, yet your heavenly Father feeds them. Are you not of more value than they? Which of you, by worrying, can add one cubit to his stature? What does worrying do for your life? It does absolutely nothing. So why do you worry about clothing? Consider the lilies of the field, how they grow. They neither toil nor spin. And yet I say to you that even Solomon in all his glory was not arrayed like one of these. Now, if God so clothes the grass of the field, which today is, and tomorrow is thrown into the oven, will he not much more clothe you, O you of little faith? Rhetorical question. Obviously, God will take care of our needs, and he's going to tell us why. Therefore, do not worry, saying, what shall we eat, or what shall we drink, or what shall we wear? For after all these things the Gentiles seek. Now notice this. For your heavenly Father knows. For your heavenly Father knows that you need all these things. And what's he say next? But seek first the kingdom of God and his righteousness, and all these things shall be added unto you. Therefore, do not worry about tomorrow, for tomorrow will worry about its own things. Sufficient for the day is its own troubles. Our God knows. He knows your thoughts. He knows your desires. He knows your heart. For the Lord sees, not as man sees, for the Lord sees the heart. 1 Samuel 16 and verse 7. He knows. And we can come to know that omniscient God by coming to him through Christ Jesus. And if we seek that God, we will find him. And if we seek his kingdom first, talking about the church, all of our needs will be taken care of. Because God knows our needs. God knows. Do you have a relationship with God tonight? Let's look at omniscience for just a second. We'll define it and then we'll close. Omniscience is a trait that is exclusive to the Godhead. Omniscience is a trait that is not limited to time, to a situation, or to a circumstance. You can't hinder God's omniscience. Omniscience is communicated by God the Father, the Son, the Holy Spirit, and God's inspired Word. And omniscience impacts mankind in various ways. And it impacts us because God knows. He knows our needs. He knows all that there is to know about us. Do you have a relationship with that God tonight? You can only have that relationship and attain that relationship by going to him through Christ Jesus. Are you a Christian? Have you been washed in the blood of Jesus Christ through baptism for the remission of sins? Acts chapter 2 and verse 38. Because it is only the blood of Jesus Christ that cleanses us from those sins. Arise. Be baptized. Washing away your sins, calling on the name of the Lord. Acts 22 and in verse 16. If you're not a Christian tonight, arise and be baptized and become a Christian. Or maybe you are a Christian, but you've fallen away and you have a need, or you have a prayer request, anything at all. Why don't you come as we stand and as we
1: sing. It's 11:34.
2: Hello, my name is Griffin Collins, and I have an exciting announcement. We will begin releasing a weekly devotional on Facebook titled Matters That Matter. In these weekly devotionals, we will discuss topics that are important and specific to the Lord's church today. What does the Bible say about trusting others? Am I required to be faithful as a Christian? I pray that you will follow along with us as we explore matters that matter today.
1: It's 71 degrees.

We were speaking recently of scriptures that give many good people food for thought in a negative sense. They don't fully comprehend the significance of what is being said. We used, of course, Philippians chapter 4, verse 4, where Paul said, "Rejoice in the Lord always." Again, I will say, rejoice always. I mean, even in times of physical, material stress, yes. Even in times of physical suffering, indeed. You see, these passages deal with the fact that we're not physical beings in a physical world with physical needs primarily. Sure, we dwell in a tabernacle of flesh. We're physical. We live in a physical world. We do have certain physical needs. We understand that. But as we notice, the Lord said, "I'll supply those. Seek ye first the kingdom of God and His righteousness, and all these things will be added unto you." Matthew 6, verse 33. Now, we need to understand that in seeking first the kingdom of God and His righteousness, that involves me in diligent, faithful service to others. Let our people learn to maintain good works for necessary uses, that they be not unfruitful. Titus chapter 3 at verse 14. But the Christian is the best employee on the job, because he doesn't work with eye service as men pleasers. No. He conscientiously does the best he can in the task assigned him, because he realizes he's going to give account to God. So in everything you do, in all that you are, if you come to understand what the Bible teaches, that you are an immortal spirit, indeed, clothed temporarily in this old body. But this thing is not going to last very long. No, sir. It'll pass away, and you and I will live forever. Yes, sir, made in the image and the likeness of God. So I need to place the spiritual emphasis upon these passages. Indeed. Yes, sir. As a matter of fact, there's another passage that to me is most interesting. Romans 8 at verse 28, and I find a lot of people who object to the statement that's made here. The Apostle Paul said, "And we know that to them that love God, all things work together for good, even to them that are the called according to His purpose." And people just have difficulty with that. They say, "But that's just, I know people who are very conscientious, who are faithful Christians, who serve their fellow man, and yet difficulties, hardships, afflictions, every kind of problem occurs in their life." Why, certainly that's going to happen. Yes, sir, no question about that. What did you say, Paul? "Oh, we know that to them that love God, all things work together for good." You know, there are numerous examples of that in the Old Testament, is there not? Do you remember Daniel, Hananiah, Mishael, and Azariah? These are four teenagers, generally conceded to be in their teens by scholars who have studied this matter, because the prince of the eunuchs, Azariah, received the command or charge to select boys who were the sons of the nobles and of the outstanding people in Israel when Nebuchadnezzar overran the city of Jerusalem. These four boys were among the very first captives taken down into Babylonia. Strange people, foreign land, unfamiliar language, separated from their families, never again to be reunited with their loved ones. As a matter of fact, Daniel died in that area, never returned at all. Somebody says, "Well, that is a tragic thing." Sure, difficult has happened to the faithful people of God. There's no question about that. But did Daniel lose? No. Daniel won. What's that? "All things work together for good to them that love the Lord and who are the called according to His purpose." That's not dealing with externals, material, physical matters. No. That's talking about the conditions that will prevail if I maintain my fidelity to God Almighty. Aspenaz, prince of the eunuchs, of course, brought these boys together, and they were to be tutored or taught for some 3 years in the language and customs of the Babylonians. And those who qualified later would stand in the presence of the king. Say, that would be an honor, wouldn't it? Even though you're a captive, here you are among the wise men, speaking to Nebuchadnezzar about conditions.
What was important to Daniel? Now, these boys in that period of 3 years training were to be fed with the dainties from the king's table. I mean, the very best in the... verse 8 of Daniel chapter 1 says, Daniel purposed in his heart that he would not defile himself with the king's dainties. Well, wait a minute. Why would a kid, a young man, a teenager, given the possibilities and opportunities that Daniel and Hananiah, Mishael, and Azariah had, why would he make a negative decision like that? He had been brought up in the fear of God. He had been taught the will of the Almighty. He had dedicated his life to God. And the fact that he's in a foreign land, taken captive by a strange people, had absolutely nothing to do with his faith in God Almighty. Daniel, man, you could lose your life if you... Well, he lost his life anyway. He died thousands of years ago. You see, it's appointed when a man wants to die, Hebrews 9:27. That's not a primary concern. Well, certainly not. What is of primary consideration? My relationship to God. Daniel had conviction. He did not intend to eat the dainties from the king's table because these heathen didn't know any difference between clean and unclean food. They had no idea about what God had said relative to the meats that were to be consumed by the people to whom he bestowed his blessings under the law. They didn't understand about that. So the food in the king's table would probably be unclean. Daniel didn't intend to defile himself with the king's dainties. Yeah, but how did he go about that? He went to Aspenaz, the prince of the eunuchs, in humility, and informed him of his convictions, the teaching of his father and mother, his commitment to God, and he didn't want to defile himself. Now, it's amazing. Aspenaz understood that. But now, Aspenaz is concerned. He said, you would endanger my head with the king. Well, Daniel understood that. Why, certainly. If the king found out Aspenaz was not doing what the king told him to do, feeding the... Why, he'd lose his life in a split second. No question. Daniel understood that. What did he do? Well, he spoke to the steward, the person who brought the food from day to day, and what does the record say? God gave him favor. Friend, God will never fail thee, neither will he in any wise forsake thee. Now, I can't do it by myself. I can't handle the situations of life alone. It's out of the question. I can only do what I can do in fidelity to God. God will do the rest. Friend, he takes over. The battle is not mine. It belongs to God. Oh, but it's fought for those who conscientiously give themselves in service to the Lord. So Daniel said, try us for 10 days. Give us beans and bread. Lentils and just bread. And in 10 days, then you check us out, and then you do what you have to. In other words, Daniel did all he could do to maintain his fidelity to God as a prisoner in a foreign land. It worked. God Almighty gave him favor. In 10 days, they had fatter flesh and fairer complexion than the... it took away the king's dainties and gave him beans and bread. That's... what did you say, Paul, in Romans 8:28? We know that to them that love God, all things work together for good. Now, the all things does not include the suffering that we may have to undergo to maintain our fidelity to God, but it works for our good. God will work in our behalf. Now, someone says, yes, but God doesn't perform miracles, said friend. You limit God to miracles, you limit him to time and space. No. God is not limited to the performance of miracles. There are no miracles performed today. Paul taught that, of course, very clearly in Romans chapter 13. We understand that, or rather, 1 Corinthians chapter 13. No miracles. But God, with his providence, can do anything that he ever did miraculously. Why, certainly. What I need to do is love him. This is the love of God, that we keep his commandments. And his commandments are not grievous. So we need to understand that. I need to walk circumspectly in harmony with the Lord's instruction.
And then when the difficult times arrive, maintain my fidelity, do the best I can to do the right thing. Leave the rest of it up to God. Yes, sir, we know that to them that love God, all things work together for good, even to them who are the called according to His purpose. And we've demonstrated it many times, haven't we? Drop down there to verse 31 in Romans chapter 8. What shall we say to these things? If God is for us, who is against us? He that spared not His own Son, but delivered Him up for us all, how shall not He also with Him freely give us all things? Who shall separate us from the love of God? Ooh, you think about that. Tribulation, anguish, nakedness, famine, peril, sword. Oh, wait a minute. God sent His Son to provide for the salvation of my soul. It was Jesus who died, who was raised, who is at the right hand of God, who also maketh intercession for us. Who shall separate us from the love of Christ? And then He mentions all of these negative things. Tribulation, nakedness, famine, peril, sword, etc. Oh, for Thy sake we're killed all the day long. We were accounted as sheep for the slaughter. That's terrible. I mean, those apostles were slaughtered. They were killed. Nay, in all these things, we are more than conquerors through Him that loved us. How's that? For I am persuaded that neither life nor death, nor angels nor principalities, nor things present nor things to come, nor power nor height nor depth nor any other creature shall be able to separate us from the love of God which is in Christ Jesus our Lord. What did He mention? Life? Death? Well, wait a minute. If you lose your life, friend, when you follow the Lord, you can't lose your life. Oh, the physical body can be killed. Like the Lord said, we don't have to worry about that. Oh, sure, we're human. We're not anxious to pass from this life. We have loved ones and friends and people who need us and people whom we need. And we understand that. And the Bible never treats physical death lightly. There's always weeping and mourning. We understand that from the physical standpoint. But factually, I'm an immortal spirit. And the sooner I move out of this old body, the better. Isn't that what Paul said, Philippians 1:21? For me to live is Christ, to die is gain. Friend, are you living for Christ? Repentance, confession, baptism. When

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0: It's 71 degrees.

This is Tom Holland speaking for the good in America, for the good of all Americans. Today I want to read to you a prayer written by a 15-year-old school kid who got an A-plus for this entry. And if I remember correctly, he is from the state of Minnesota. I want to congratulate him. His name is not mentioned. And I want to congratulate the teacher who had the courage to give him an A-plus for this, he calls, a new school prayer. And here it is. Now I sit me down in school where praying is against the rule. For this great nation under God finds mention of him very odd. If scripture now the class recites, it violates the Bill of Rights. And any time my head I bow becomes a federal matter now. Our hair can be purple, orange, or green. That's no offense. It's a freedom scene. The law is specific. The law is precise. Prayers spoken aloud are a serious vice. For praying in a public hall might offend someone with no faith at all. In silence alone we must meditate. God's name is prohibited by the state. We're allowed to cuss and dress like freaks and pierce our noses, tongues, and cheeks. They've outlawed guns, but first, the Bible. To quote the good book makes me liable. We can elect a pregnant senior queen and the unwed daddy our senior king. It's inappropriate to teach right from wrong. We're taught that such judgments do not belong. We can get our condoms and birth controls, study witchcraft, vampires, and totem poles. But the Ten Commandments are not allowed. No word of God must reach this crowd. It's scary here, I must confess, when chaos reigns, the school's a mess. So, Lord, this silent plea I make, should I be shot, my soul please take. Amen. I read this prayer for more than one reason. I read this prayer to let people know there are many young people in this good land who have their heads on straight. They're not so gullible as to be deceived by the media and by the liberal forces that would love to control this country. They're not so deceived nor so gullible as to be taken in by all the propaganda that has been heaped upon this nation for far too long. And I pray that many other young people have the same kind of courage to stand up and let their voices be heard. Let people know that they are proud to be an American. They know the heritage of this great nation. They know that we were built to be one nation under God. They know that the fourth stanza of our national anthem even declares as a motto, "In God be our trust." And they're not ashamed of the relationship that they have with that almighty creator. Another reason that I wanted to read this prayer from a 15-year-old young man in Minnesota is to encourage other young people to write papers emphasizing the good in this country. And if you will send those to us, we will look at them and perhaps even choose your writing of what's good about this country to be used on this program. Send it to Post Office Box 514, Brentwood, Tennessee, 37024, and address it to Volunteers for a Good America. When I think about the fine young people, people that do have character, people that do have morals, people that are not going to be led around like sheep to the slaughter by a pagan culture, may their tribe increase, and may they have the courage to stand up for what is right. Now, it may cost. If you remember in the Columbine massacre, murders being committed by fellow students, one young lady
was approached as she sat at a table. A gun was put to her forehead, and she was asked, "Do you believe in God?" And in that situation, she said, "I believe in God." And for that confession, she took a bullet to the brain. Now, it takes a tremendous courage to do something like that. And I would pray that those are exceptional situations, that you can affirm your faith in God without people laughing at you, trying to intimidate you, or knowing that you are out of step with a pagan culture that seeks to control this great land that was built by sacrifice, that was bought by blood, and now is the home of millions of people who love it and appreciate it, and they're not about to sit silently by and let this pagan bunch control this good land. God help us to stand up for the good in America, and that, my friends, is for the good of all Americans.

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2: 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If you follow Him and His Word, you will come to know the true meaning of life.

Welcome to Is There Any Word from the Lord? We're studying the book of Ephesians, God's eternal purpose, the salvation of all mankind through Jesus Christ. We're looking at a section now in the very first chapter, Ephesians chapter 1, verse 8 through 14, dealing with the blessing of the oneness of the saved in Christ. And this is a theme that runs throughout the book of Ephesians, and that is that God wants everyone to be saved in Christ. And that is everyone in one family. Now, the only way for everyone to get in that one family is through Jesus Christ, because He is the Savior of all, regardless of nationality, regardless of how different we may be. Christ is the only Savior, the one and the only Savior of mankind. And so when we think about the oneness of the saved in Christ, we need to understand the importance of that. Ephesians chapter 1 verse 13 tells us, "And whom ye also trusted, that after ye heard the word of truth, the gospel of your salvation, and whom also after that ye believed, ye were sealed with that Holy Spirit of promise." Verse 13 through 17 deals with the Holy Spirit giving us the Word of God. And what is being pointed out here in the first chapter is that the same gospel that was taught to the Gentiles is the same gospel that was taught to the Jews and vice versa. There is only one Christ and there is only one gospel of Christ. The Gentiles were taught the same thing that the Jews were taught. As we think about the Great Commission, Matthew 28, verse 18 through 20, Mark chapter 16, verse 15 and 16. When we think about that gospel, the commission was to go and preach the gospel to every creature. It wasn't that Christ told them to go and preach the gospel to a select few. He said, go and preach it to everyone. Because that gospel, God's eternal purpose, the message we find therein, is the very message of the Bible. As we think about that which is predestinated, predetermined, that which was predetermined is that God would save all mankind through Jesus Christ. And it is only through our obedience to Christ that we have hope of salvation. Now, whether or not we're going to obey that gospel, God leaves that up to you and I. He lets me make that decision and He lets you make that decision. Hopefully, you and I will make the decision to obey the gospel. But God did not predetermine that I was going to be saved or lost. God predetermined that if I'm going to be saved, it's going to be through the gospel of Jesus Christ. And if I'm going to be lost, it's going to be because I decided for myself, I'm not going to obey the gospel. If we understand that, I believe it will motivate us in teaching others. If we understand everybody that is going to be saved is going to be saved through the gospel of Christ. And therefore, you and I don't need to be in the business of looking at everybody and just seeing how different everyone is. But what we need to be in the business of is looking at others and going, the same gospel is going to save every one of them.

you and I are not in a position to make that decision anyway, are we? That's not our responsibility. God tells us not to do that. Because what God tells us to do is go and preach the gospel. Whether or not people are going to be saved, we need to let them make that decision for themselves. If they choose not to obey the gospel, let's at least make sure they had the opportunity to hear the gospel they were going to reject. To simply pass a judgment on people that, well, they can't be saved and therefore we withhold the gospel from them. Who gives us the right to do something like that? Notice, he goes on in this passage and he talks about, after that you believed, you were sealed with that Holy Spirit of promise. The Holy Spirit guiding them through the Word of God by their obedience to the gospel. They learned what they should do and they obeyed it. That is the gospel of Christ. And sealed with the Holy Spirit. When we think about the Holy Spirit of promise, likely the same thing that is mentioned in Acts 2:38, the Holy Spirit dwelling in us guides us through His Word. It's not in any miraculous way, but the Holy Spirit does guide us, and the Bible tells us specifically how that guidance takes place, and that is through His Word. The Holy Spirit gives us the Word, it leads us, and by our obedience to the gospel of Christ, we are identified with Him. Consider Romans chapter 8, verse 14. For as many as are led by the Spirit of God. Well, there's no question that we're led by the Spirit of God, the Holy Spirit. The Bible plainly teaches that. They are the sons of God. If we're not led by the Spirit of God, how are we going to be the children of God? If we're led by the Spirit of God, that's how we become children of God. Notice he says, for ye have not received the spirit of bondage again to fear, but ye have received the spirit of adoption whereby we cry, Abba, Father. The Spirit itself bearing witness with our spirit that we are the children of God. How is that? By the Holy Spirit giving us the Word, by you and I bringing our lives into harmony with that Word, we are now united. We are in harmony with one another. And if you be children, then heirs, heirs of God, and joint heirs with Christ. If so be that we suffer with Him, that we may be also glorified together. And so we see that blessing of oneness. Notice he goes on to tell us in verse 14. He says, which is the earnest of our inheritance, until the redemption of the purchased possession, unto the praise, notice, of His glory, which is the earnest of our inheritance, the proof of our salvation in Christ. When we think about that earnest is simply part of a purchase. It is that which is given to show that we are serious about purchasing something. And we give an earnest, a certain amount, as a down payment, given in advance to simply secure something. The Holy Spirit, which we are led by through His Word, and as we obey God's Word, we realize that ultimately we're going to make it to heaven. That's how we have that assurance of a heavenly home, is it not? The Holy Spirit gives us His Word. We obey it, through which we are guided to live as God would have us to live, knowing that someday heaven will be our home. Think of it this way. Apart from the Word of God, what would you and I know about how to be saved? Apart from the Bible, what would we know about heaven? Now think about it. Remove the Bible and everything it teaches about salvation, about heaven, about how to be in fellowship with God, and where does that leave us? Well, in complete darkness, in complete ignorance of what we have to do to be saved. But yet God's Word, given by the Holy Spirit, provides us with the information we need and also the opportunity for individual faith and hope whereby we can know that we are right with God and someday we'll be with God in heaven. The Holy Spirit guides us through His Word. And the Bible teaches us that that is evidence of our sonship with God, that we are children of God, and of our future inheritance. All the

spiritual blessings we enjoy now in Christ are only a glimpse of what will be received in heaven. Think about it. Because this is why we need to be careful as God's people that we don't become comfortable in this life. This world is not our home, and as we sing that, we need to take those words seriously. Because often it is the case that it might just be that we sing that song, and in the reality is we have made this world our home. If we're going to see heaven, then we have to understand that where we are at now, we truly are pilgrims, and we're on our way to our eternal home, heaven itself. Consider the words of Paul in 2 Timothy 4. Now, this is a familiar passage, but stop and think about this in connection with what we were looking at in the book of Ephesians. 2 Timothy chapter 4 and verse 6, Paul says, "For I am now ready to be offered, and the time of my departure is at hand. I have fought a good fight, I have finished my course, I have kept the faith." Now notice, Paul speaks of the fact that he has lived a faithful life. He has faithfully served God as his child, as a member of the body of Christ, a member of the Lord's church. He has dedicated himself. He has lived as he should. He's done the things that he should. He's fought a good fight. He's finished his course. Notice what he says in verse 8, "Henceforth." That is, because of what he has done in verse 6 and 7, "henceforth there is laid up for me a crown of righteousness." Now, is Paul speaking of that which he had already obtained and had already enjoyed? Or is he speaking of that which is future? Is he speaking of that which he is going to receive? Well, obviously, he is speaking of that which he has yet to receive. But he is has complete confidence that he will receive it. Therefore, he says, "Henceforth there is laid up for me a crown of righteousness, notice, which the Lord, the righteous judge, shall give to me at that day." Notice, he specifies that there is a day when he's going to receive this eternal reward, this crown of righteousness. "And not to me only," notice what he says, "but unto them also that love his appearing." That is, those that are like-minded with Paul, who dedicate themselves to living faithfully in this life, and living faithfully in this life, there's a reason they dedicated themselves to God. There's a reason they diligently study God's Word. There's a reason they check to make sure that their lives are in harmony with God's Word, because they understand this world is not their home and they want to go to heaven. And just like Paul knew he was going to leave this world. He knew he wasn't going to stay here, but he also knew that as he departed this life, he knew that he was going to go to a better place. He knew that ultimately he was going to go to heaven itself. He had no question about that. He had total confidence that he would be in heaven. That's the confidence you and I can have if we understand all spiritual blessings are in Christ, God's eternal purpose. 2 Timothy chapter 1 and verse 12. Once again, notice the mentality with which Paul lived. He says, "For the which cause I also suffer these things. Nevertheless, I am not ashamed, for I know whom I have believed, and am persuaded that he is able to keep that which I have committed unto him against that day." Notice once again, he speaks of a day in which he's going to receive his reward. It's just as if Paul, like us, knew the story, knew God's eternal purpose as it had been revealed, and he knew this world was not his home, and that this world is not all that there is. And even though you and I receive all spiritual blessings in Christ now, there is so much that you and I haven't seen. There is so much that you and I have not enjoyed. There is so much that we can't even begin to comprehend the joys of heaven, the beauty of heaven, to think about being with God, looking upon our Savior. Those are all blessings
that Paul speaks of and that you and I understand are future. And therefore, we are motivated by these to remain faithful in this life, to overcome all the challenges, to overcome all the hardships. Notice Paul spoke very plainly that he had difficulties, that he had trials, that he had problems, but none of those things did he allow to separate him from his ultimate purpose, which was to make it to heaven. Paul himself is going to be put to death. He's not going to simply fade away and die in a good old age. He's going to have his life taken for the very gospel of Christ. And that he is going to take place by Paul willingly. Because as he said in Philippians 1, he had a desire to depart and be with the Lord. He wanted to remain faithful to the end so that he could die with that confidence of knowing he was going to be free of this life, but he was going headed for a better place. You and I can have that same confidence. We can have that same hope. That's what God wants us to have. That's why Paul is telling the brethren at Ephesus about God's eternal purpose. As long as we live in accordance with the Bible, we know exactly what our final destination will be. That is going to be heaven. As long as we walk in the Holy Spirit, bringing forth the fruit of the Spirit, we show that we belong to God. And someday we'll be with God in heaven. Galatians 5 tells us about the fruit of the Spirit and that you and I bring forth the fruit of the Spirit. Otherwise, as we will see later in the book of Ephesians, we grieve the Holy Spirit, Ephesians chapter 4 and verse 30. And we don't want to do that. That grieving is when you and I, we know what the Bible would have us to do, but we simply refuse to do it. Knowing the truth, we make a decision to remain in error. And so when we think about Ephesians chapter 1, verse 13 and 14, notice once again, "...in whom ye also trusted, after that ye heard the word of truth, the gospel of your salvation, in whom also after that ye believed, ye were sealed with that Holy Spirit of promise, which is the earnest of our inheritance, until the redemption of the purchased possession, unto the praise of His glory." What a beautiful message we receive here. It's a beautiful passage. And he's simply going to continue throughout the book of Ephesians to continue to develop this. And as you read the book of Ephesians more and more, you're going to see just how clearly the first part of the book, he stresses and emphasizes that which God has done, God's eternal purpose. And then midway through the book, he's going to change. And he's going to start talking about our responsibilities and the responsibilities we have because of God's eternal purpose and because of all those spiritual blessings we have in Christ. He's going to begin to point out, now, with all those wonderful, beautiful things God has done, we need to keep in mind we have a responsibility too. In Ephesians chapter 1, verse 15 through 23, the remainder of the chapter, what we have is Paul's prayer for the church at Ephesus. And we're going to see Paul having two prayers in the book of Ephesians as he prays for his brethren. But I encourage us to stop and notice what he prays about and the nature of his prayers. Now, Paul has established that all spiritual blessings are in Christ. Paul now is going to make mention of the faith in Christ and love for brethren that has been expressed by the brethren at Ephesus, as we're going to see in verse 15. Notice, "Wherefore I also, after I heard..." Now remember, as we looked at an introduction to the book of Ephesians, that Paul spent considerable time there. He was there for an extended period of time, but now he has also been removed from them for an extended period of time. And so he speaks of, "Wherefore I also, after I heard..." Notice, "...of your faith in the Lord Jesus, and love unto all the saints." I encourage you to pay very close attention to Ephesians chapter 1 and verse 15. Notice what Paul says. Notice the connection
of what he is talking about. Because as we think about this, this points out understanding God's eternal purpose. It brings out appreciating that all spiritual blessings are in Christ. And in verse 15, if we're going to practice this, it means we're going to have to comprehend what God has revealed to us and the impact of that. Paul and the Christians at Ephesus did not just view Jesus as their Savior, but also as their Lord. Notice he says, after I heard of your faith in the Lord Jesus. Now, Paul is writing to the church, so obviously he is writing to those that have been saved. But he doesn't simply say, after I heard of your faith in the Savior Jesus. He says, in the Lord. There are numbers of people who love to speak of Jesus as their Savior. And they like to emphasize that he is their personal Savior. And generally what is meant by that is they simply have a personal relationship with the Lord and they keep everybody and everything else out of that. And Jesus simply saves them and they live however they want to live. What we see here is Paul emphasizing that Jesus is to be our Lord. How can Jesus be my Savior but not my Lord? How is it that I can even rationalize and come to the conclusion that, well, Jesus is going to save me from my sins, but I am Lord of myself and I will decide how I'm going to live? That shows a complete disregard for the whole idea of Jesus being our Savior, doesn't it? If I understand that Jesus is our Savior, then I'm going to understand very clearly the connection that He is also our Lord. Now, the word Lord refers to the one to which a person or thing belongs, the one who has power over another. If one is Lord over another, then the Lord is the one in authority. The Lord is the one who has the authority and the ability to tell the other what one is to do, what one is not to do. Therefore, that's what is meant when Paul speaks of their faith in the Lord Jesus, the one who has authority over them all. You will recall that Jesus himself raised a question, and why call ye me Lord, Lord, and do not the things which I say? Jesus himself says to call him Lord and then to not do what he tells us to do. Jesus says, that makes no sense. Why would you even do that? And so when we see Paul speaking of the fact that he has heard of their faith in the Lord Jesus and love unto all the saints, we put those two together and we more and more see this beautiful picture that we have revealed to us in the book of Ephesians. It just continues to develop. As now Paul, having established that all spiritual blessings are in Christ, that we have salvation through the blood of Christ, and that we are to be one family in Christ, that being established, he now begins to just add all the various pieces showing to us what that means. And part of that is that Jesus is our Lord, that he is the one who has authority over us. Notice as well with this the connection between Jesus and saints. Genuine faith in Jesus led to genuine love of saints. Think about it. Can I love my Lord and Savior, Jesus Christ, and not love the saints? Now, you might recall that John deals with this at length in the book of 1 John. And John points out very clearly that you can't love God and not love the saints. Well, what Paul is pointing out in the book of Ephesians is simply that case, that having heard of their faith in the Lord Jesus
and of their love of saints. You recall in 1 John chapter 4, verse 20, John says, if a man say, I love God, and hateth his brother, he is a liar. John simply states that that can't be. You cannot make that work. He says, for he that loveth not his brother whom he hath seen, how can he love God whom he hath not seen? And this commandment have we from him, that he who loveth God love his brother also. John points out very clearly, remember John writing at a later time, he is simply pointing out this idea that I can love God, but I don't have to care about my brethren. He says that simply will not work. What Paul has pointed out is that these brethren at Ephesus at this particular time, they have things as they ought to be. Their relationship with God and their relationship with one another and their brethren is as it should be. They love their God, they love their Savior, and they understand that their Savior, Jesus Christ, is their Lord and Savior, Jesus Christ. That He's saving them from their sins, He is now their Lord, and He is the one who guides their life. He is the Savior. He is the Christ. And He is the one in authority. He is the head of His church. And they're understanding that, they look to Him. Faith in Christ directs all other relationships. These brethren understood that as Paul is writing to them. And that's why he speaks of their faith in the Lord and their love. Now, what does faith in the Lord and love of brethren have to do with each other? Well, John has just pointed that out, that you can't love God without loving your brethren. And how can we view Jesus as our Lord and Savior and yet not love the saints? Well, it's pointed out in simply understanding God's eternal purpose, that to understand the one is to have a greater appreciation for the other. When you and I understand that all of our blessings are in Christ, then we understand all of those that are in Christ, they share in those same blessings and for the same reason that you and I share in them. And when we understand that we were able to receive all those blessings through the cleansing blood of Christ, Ephesians chapter 1 and verse 7, and that we are all made part of that same body, the body of Christ, His church, and we begin to see how all these things are connected, then just as we love our Lord and have faith in our Lord and Savior, that love will extend to the saints, those that are faithful in Christ Jesus. And as Paul speaks to the brethren, and the more they understand this, the more that love and appreciation will grow. I encourage you to continue to think upon these things. But until next time, I'm Johnny Lance, hoping you have a godly day.

Hello, my name is Griffin Collins, and I have an exciting announcement. We will begin releasing a weekly devotional on Facebook titled Matters That Matter. In these weekly devotionals, we will discuss topics that are important and specific to the Lord's church today. What does the Bible say about trusting others? Am I required to be faithful as a Christian? I pray that you will follow along with us as we explore matters that matter today.

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3: We read every day of people who are dying by the hundreds and thousands because they don't have the basic necessities of life. We may have seen the picture of a starving mother holding the thin, lifeless body of her dying child, a child she cannot save because there's no food. We may weep with compassion because her hope is gone. But do we weep with compassion over the thousands of souls who are dying every day without God and without hope for a better life to come? 1 John 3:17 tells us, "But whoso hath this world's goods, and seeth his brother have need, and shutteth up his bowels of compassion from him, how dwelleth the love of God in him?" If we have the love of God within us, we must be merciful, compassionate, and unselfish. If we love God, we must go into all the world and preach the gospel to every creature, realizing that he that believeth and is baptized shall be saved. I'm Jim Dearman.

The other night, the back roads called to me on my motorcycle, and I answered that call. Something that riders notice that drivers often miss are the smells along the way. I passed some pigs, recognizing their smell immediately. Also passed flowers and freshly mowed grass and wild onions, each identified by smell. Smell powerfully transports us to other places and other times. Where do you go with Vicks VapoRub or with watermelon? In late summer, when the smell of dying grass fills the air, it takes me back to football practice in high school. Paul said, "Through us, God spreads the fragrance of the knowledge of His Son everywhere." 2 Corinthians 2:14. It is the aroma of Christ. Christ is like a flower, drawing the lost to His beauty through the aroma of the lives of His people. It is our responsibility to smell pleasant by living well. Nothing is worse than a Christian with the stench of sin. It's like riding behind a garbage truck. So let us make sure that our lives smell pleasant, so that some will smell our fragrance and seek the Christ flower.

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1: Good evening and welcome to the fifth and final installment of The Silencing of God, presented by WFTP FM 103.9. Are you concerned about the direction of our country? Do you believe that something must be done and done soon in order to preserve our nation? Do you want to hear true solutions to America's troubles before it is too late? The founders of the American Republic spoke definitely on this matter. They pinpointed precisely the keys to America's survival and the all-encompassing foundation on which they built this great country. Dr. Dave Miller concludes the eye-opening series, The Silencing of God. And now, Dr. Dave Miller.
2: There are two central issues that all of this cultural change ultimately brings us to that will have eternal consequences. One of those is homosexuality. I want to show you a few things to show you the extent to which God's view has been silenced in American civilization. Sir William Blackstone was a great British legal mind. In fact, he wrote a series of volumes, commentaries on the laws of England, that held great influence over the minds and thinking of the founding fathers of these United States. In fact, this writing became essentially the premier legal source of the founding fathers, so much so that Thomas Jefferson in 1810 said, "American lawyers used Blackstone's commentaries with the same dedication and reverence that Muslims use the Quran." That's high praise. Do you know what William Blackstone had to say about homosexuality? They never used that word, by the way. They occasionally used the word sodomy, the historically set term for this behavior, but rarely even do they use that. In his book, the 4th, chapter the 15th, of Offenses Against the Persons of Individuals, after a lengthy section talking about rape, he said what has been observed, especially with regard to the manner of proof, which ought to be more clear in proportion as the crime is the more detestable, may be applied to another offense of a still deeper malignity, the infamous crime against nature, committed either with man or beast. A crime which ought to be strictly and impartially proved and then as strictly and impartially punished. But it is an offense of so dark a nature, so easily charged in the negative, so difficult to be proved, that the accusation should be clearly made out. For if false, it deserves a punishment inferior only to that of the crime itself. Notice that I've left this in Old English script, and so you have to look closely at it. He said, "I will not act so disagreeable part to my readers as well as myself as to dwell any longer upon a subject the very mention of which is a disgrace to human

0: nature. It will be more eligible to imitate in this respect the delicacy of our English law, which treats it in its very indictments as a crime not fit to be named. And then he uses a Latin sentence there, which translated means the horrible sin not to be named among Christians. A taciturnity observed likewise by the Edict of Constantius and Constance, and then he gives us another lengthy Latin quotation, which translated is, when that crime is found which is not profitable to know, we order the law to bring forth to provide justice by force of arms with an avenging sword, that the infamous men be subjected to the due punishment, those who are found or those who future will be found in the deed. Which leads me to add a word concerning its punishment. This the voice of nature and of reason, and the express law of God, determined to be capital. Of which we have a signal instance, long before the Jewish dispensation, by the destruction of two cities by fire from heaven. So that this is an universal, not merely a provincial precept. And our ancient law in some degree imitated this punishment by commanding such miscreants to be burnt to death, though Fletus says they should be buried alive. Either of which punishments was indifferently used for this crime among the ancient Goths. But now the general punishment of all felonies is the same, namely by hanging. And this offense, being in the times of popery, that is when a Catholic king or queen was on the throne, namely only subject to ecclesiastical censures, was made single felony by the statute 25 Henry VIII C6 and felony without benefit of clergy by statute 5 Elizabeth C17. And the rule of law herein is that if both are arrived at years of discretion, and then another Latin phrase which means advocates and conspirators should be punished with like punishment. That was English common law. It might shock, it probably would shock most Americans, especially those who are the liberal rewriters of our culture, to find that Thomas Jefferson, in writing down laws for his home state of Virginia, in his famous book known as Notes on the State of Virginia, he discussed crimes whose punishment extend to life. These were punishments that he felt should be instigated in the state of Virginia. Notice Roman numeral 2, crimes whose punishment goes to limb for both rape and sodomy. Thomas Jefferson said the penalty should be dismemberment. Thomas Jefferson. What about the original 13 states, once our nation was launched? In the famous U.S. Supreme Court case, Bowers v. Hardwick, Bowers was the Attorney General of the state of Georgia, 1986, the last time the court ruled consistent with history and judicial precedent, made the statement in that Supreme Court case, proscriptions against that conduct have ancient roots. And I mean, they went back and showed how far back this is standard universal policy. Sodomy was a criminal offense at common law, that's what Blackstone indicated, and was forbidden by the laws of the original 13 states when they ratified the Bill of Rights. What is the position of the original 13 states with regard to the constitutionality of same-sex marriage? History is cut and dried. In fact, you might be surprised to know, under common law, it was death penalty, period. As the states began to adjust some of their laws once the revolution had been completed, Connecticut, New York, Vermont, South Carolina, death penalty for homosexuality. And don't think that the other states were really softer on the subject. They just varied. Georgia, life imprisonment at hard labor. You know, we don't even know what hard labor is anymore. Maine, solitary confinement, up to 10 years, hard labor. Pennsylvania, imprisonment at hard labor. I went on the website of the Commonwealth of Massachusetts. I don't know if they've removed this yet. Chapter 272, crimes against chastity, morality, decency, and good order. Section 34, crime against nature. Whoever commits the abominable, detestable crime against nature, either with mankind or with a beast, shall be punished by imprisonment in the state prison for not more than 20 years. Folks, this is standard. In fact, every one of the 50 states of this country have historically always had sodomy laws. But beginning in 1971, coming out of the 60s, All the way up to 2001, do you know that homosexual activists convinced 28 of the states to overturn their sodomy laws? In 1986, the U.S. Supreme Court said same-sex relations is not constitutionally justifiable. But then things changed. This currently sitting U.S. Supreme Court agreed to hear a case that originated in Texas, Lawrence v. Texas. In June of 2003, the highest court in the land struck down all sodomy laws for all 50 states. That is an historical fiasco, unprecedented in the history of Western civilization. And it's gone downhill since. Within 6 months, the highest court in the state of Massachusetts took the nod and ruled that the Commonwealth must recognize the right of homosexual couples to marry. Within 6 months of that event, you remember, May 17th, 2004, a day that will go down in infamy in the history of this country. Homosexual and lesbian couples were issued marriage licenses in that state, the first in U.S. history to do so. Like a domino effect, every state is gradually giving consideration to this. New York, state of Washington. Due to the militant minority of this gay community, supported by socially, politically correct liberals, the view of homosexuality that has prevailed from 1776 and before, right on down to 2003, has been just brushed aside for no legitimate legal, civil, moral reason. We are living in a civilization where a sizable percentage of people have embraced moral insanity. 1973, the foremost mental health organization in this country, removed from their Bible of psychiatric behavior homosexuality, which had historically been listed as deviant, aberrant behavior. It was mental illness. Every major mental health organization in the country quickly fell into line. The American Psychological Association within 2 years. Many large corporations began requiring employees to take sensitivity training to try to coerce, bully, and intimidate their employees into relinquishing their morals in order to be accepting of those who had embraced immorality as a matter and course of life. Now, Hollywood, the entertainment industry, have literally inundated television and movie theaters with their politically correct agenda to force acceptance of homosexuality in American civilization. What was once considered anathema and absolutely unacceptable and illegal on our television sets is now in our faces and being shoved down our throats. It's unbelievable the degree to which our civilization has been subjected to this conspiracy. One of the arguments is, hey, we've proven this is genetically linked. A number of cases came out in the 70s and 80s that claimed, yes, we have found genetic proof. How many of you heard about those? The liberal news media picked that up, spread that across the country, and pretty much convinced American civilization, it must be true, there is genetic proof. Guess what? I've used this term a lot this weekend. Another lie. How many of you remember Bill Clinton when he was president announcing to the country that the Human Genome Project was underway in an effort to completely map and sequence the human genetic code? How many of you remember that being completed just about a year or so ago? Oh, it made news. The project stepped forward, said we have completely mapped and sequenced the human genetic code. It is an accomplished fact. They completely sequenced the human sex chromosomes, X and Y. Do you remember the announcement that made world news? We have discovered the gay gene. No, you don't remember that announcement, because it was never made. And the forces that have the opportunity to explain that, they're not going to explain that. Because they were promoting this agenda in the first place for moral reasons, not genetic. Folks, if homosexuality was genetic, the God of the Bible, who can be proven to exist, would not have condemned a person for engaging in a behavior that they could not help. Secondly, there were homosexuals who had become Christians in the first century Church of Christ at Corinth. And yet, when Paul said, "Such were some of you," he clearly indicated they were no longer practicing that behavior. And then, as we've said, there has been no scientific evidence forthcoming of a gay gene. And you know what's more? The fact of the matter is there have been many people who have engaged in this behavior who have ceased, reformed, and repudiated the lifestyle. Another one of the myths that has been perpetrated on American civilization. Indeed, it is a central issue in the dismantling of America's Christian heritage. And folks, I'm telling you, we don't have time to look at the twin issue of abortion and the terrible Holocaust that has been perpetrated on American civilization, with over 44 million children having been exterminated in the last 30 plus years. Unbelievable. The God of the universe will not allow this sort of inhumane treatment, this sort of wicked behavior, to go unchecked and unchallenged forever. There will be a point at which He will call American civilization to account. When you think about the political issues that face our country, upon what basis do you form your opinions? And upon what basis do you make your decision with regard to voting? You know, a lot of us are concerned about the economy. In fact, there are a number of issues that we're concerned about, like Social Security, or perhaps health care. And it dawned on me that, you know what? About all that can be said for those issues is, it affects my pocketbook. Question: how much does the New Testament say about the extent to which money ought to affect how you live and the choices you make in terms of behavior? If Jesus Christ returns tonight and calls us to account for our behavior and wants to know why we made some of the decisions we made, and we say, "Well, it's because I wanted to make sure I had enough money," what's He going to say? I would suggest to you that such matters should not be the ultimate and final reason for making our political choices. Well, what about education? We've seen where the American education system has declined dramatically. That's a shame. But ultimately, that's not going to be a deciding factor. What about the environment? Are you aware of any civilization in all of human history that was called to account by God and eradicated because they took the position that the spotted owl needs to be saved? No. What about the snail darter in Tennessee and the Tennessee River? No. What about any animal in all of human history that's gone extinct? There are no more. No more dodo birds. No. There are passages in the Bible that talk about, you know, God created the created order. He cares about the created order. But guess what? Animals are not humans. They don't have a soul. They are not subject to the Word of God. They will not inhabit eternity. And yet some people in this country, a large percentage of people, get lathered up over animal rights. And let me tell you something, whether they're aware of it or not, it's because they have lost their spiritual moorings and are not tied in to God's view of human reality and the world. this environment will last just as long as God wants it to last, at which time He will destroy it. We have an inflated sense of our own ability to inflict damage on our environment. You concerned about foreign policy? What about defense? Aren't you pleased that we have a strong defense? Yes. Gun control, are you concerned about that? Well, sure. What about immigration? Don't you think it's wrong that people who are not citizens of this country are coming to this country illegally, circumventing the system, cutting out a lot of people that are legally waiting to come in? Doesn't that bother you? But I'm telling you, folks, in the final analysis, that's not going to be an issue if Jesus returns tonight. What about terrorism? That ought to bother us. You know what's going to matter if Jesus comes tonight? What has been our stance on killing babies and engaging in immoral behavior? That's what's going to be at the top of the list. Don't you think we need to view politics spiritually through the eyes of God? In fact, I would suggest to you we need to basically forget political parties, political affiliations. Benjamin Rush, one of the signers of the Declaration of Independence, I believe, said it very well. He said, you know what? I've been alternately called an aristocrat and a Democrat. I'm neither. I'm a Christocrat. I believe all power will always fail of producing order and happiness in the hands of men. You know, it's interesting that the founding fathers, that's a common sentiment. Here they were creating a government, a constitution, and yet the whole time they were suspicious of the whole thing because they knew, you know what, men really aren't capable of doing this. God has to be the one to take care of us. So they nervously and cautiously did all of it, and the whole time they kept saying, you know, God, we hope this is right. We're trying to please You. Please bless us. Boy, that's gone. Only He who created and redeemed man is qualified to govern him. We'd better start looking politically from that perspective. We ought to make our voices heard. Letters are effective because they receive very little feedback. Did you know that? If suddenly a politician gets, say, 50 letters, just 50 letters, they sit up and pay attention. Because that never happens. Again, we're so busy, we don't see any importance of expressing ourselves. Isn't it interesting that for 50 years, the liberal forces of society, feminists, abortionists, homosexuals, they have been mobilized, well-funded, organized, and willing to sacrifice time and effort. Look what they have accomplished in 50 years. Based on everything I've shown you, American culture is almost unrecognizable from what existed previous to 50 years ago. They've accomplished that in 50 years. I ask you, are we not willing to mobilize, organize, spend time and money? If they do, why can't we? More importantly, why won't we? I think we need to boycott Hollywood. I mean it. I am sick to death, aren't you? Of hearing these individuals who, quite frankly, most of whom haven't graduated from high school, and most of whom, well, let's face it, they have oriented their entire lives pretending. That's what they do for a living. Pretend. Does that qualify you to be a social commentator, to tell other people what they ought to believe about moral issues? They don't have the right to stand up and spew their leftist liberal ideas upon our person. And I've already suggested to you, what do we do about it? We go shell out money, large sums of money, to watch their movies, buy their videos, watch the shows where they get awarded and all that stuff. What's the matter with us? You know, if the American public, the moral majority, I believe that's still the case, it's swiftly evaporating, but currently the moral majority, if they said, all right, that's it, we're not going to spend another dime that in any way advances any of the people of Hollywood, They would start feeling the pinch in a short while, and you know what they would do? Like a bunch of crybabies, they would start whining and moaning about how life is so terrible, and you can't do that to us. We got our rights. We have more power. Moral power is the strongest force on the planet, and God would back us. But you know what? We like to go watch movies. We like to spend our casual time in diversion that involves their performances. We'd better wake up. We'd better modify our comfort level at least that much in order to make the truth clear to our civilization and our generation. Let me suggest to you that we need to determine to be resolute, steadfast, and unmovable. America did not get in the fix that it's in overnight. Therefore, it will not be pulled out of this mess overnight. It's going to take a sizable number of moral people that have the moral fortitude, the courage, the moral courage to stand up, to take abuse, and I assure you the persecution will be heaped upon us when we try to withstand these sinister forces that are sweeping over our society. But if we will do it and stay with it. Do you remember when, because of Disney's promotion and encouragement, for example, of homosexuality, they would have a gay day at their one of their amusement parks. And do you remember the largest Protestant denomination in the country, the Southern Baptist Convention, stood up and said, "We're calling for a boycott of Disney products." And do you remember that spread across our culture? And a lot of people that shared moral values implemented this boycott. You remember how long it lasted? About 2 minutes. But you know what? It actually worked. I mean, it had an impact. They lost money. But you don't hear anything about it now. And as a matter of course, good Christian-type people constantly take their children to those locations and purchase the videos. Again, we've just basically thrown in the towel. What's the point? And besides, we want to watch this movie. Unless we are willing to sacrifice, unless we are willing to stand up and have the courage to stand behind the values that we claim to possess, Satan will continue to have a heyday in American civilization. We need to be patient and we need to be persistent. You know something else we need to do? And I added this only because after reading speech after speech, writing after writing of these initial founders, it dawned on me, you know, we need to go back and learn our Bibles at least as well as they knew their Bibles. Whereas you face life and deal with circumstances that happen in life, scriptures come out of your mind and out of your mouth dealing with the circumstances. You know, that sounds like Jesus. In Matthew chapter 4, when he faced terrible temptation from Satan himself, every time Satan challenged and tried to prod and to lure, Jesus said, well, you know, the Bible says. And I've shown you quote after quote, instance after instance, where that's exactly how the founding fathers handled their circumstances. If we do not get busy and bathe our spirits with the Word of God, shame on us. If we don't care enough to know what God thinks about things, to so embed into our consciences and our attitudes God's perspective, God's view, you know what that's doing? That's becoming acquainted more with God. We claim to be acquainted with God, and yet how much do we really know what He thinks? In 1 Corinthians 2, the only way for you to know what God thinks is through His Spirit, who has given us words found in Scripture. The Founding Fathers knew that. They knew that. They talked about the Word of God constantly, as you have seen. We Christians have our work cut out for us. We do. What is that work? If I could summarize, you know, just boil all this down, what is the number one thing we need to do? Evangelize. which means what? That means get the message out, get the word out, teach. That's what the founding fathers did. They put Bible in the school, they put Bible in the government, they put Bible in public life. That's what we need to do. We need to expose our civilization to God's words. Now, I'll grant you, we may be at a point of no return. In fact, if you want my personal opinion, based not on my own subjective assessment, but just looking back over Bible history and looking at inspired writ telling us here's how things have gone in the past, I would say America's probably too far gone to be recalled in sufficient numbers to avoid ultimate demise. But I believe God wants us to make every effort, because there are people who will turn around and listen. There are still some receptive hearts. Are the majority of Americans probably, perhaps, maybe so embedded in their comfort lifestyle that they're probably not going to demonstrate the spiritual fortitude to pull out of the nosedive? Probably so. But there are still people who will listen. And how will they hear if those who know God's word do not express it publicly? We've been bullied. We've been made to feel, okay, you believe what you want, that's fine. You know, we're not going to send you to jail yet for that, although they're working on it. Oh, yes. Did you know in the city of Philadelphia there was a big homosexual rally about 6 months ago? Four individuals who claimed to be Christian went to a street corner, opened their Bibles, and simply read scriptures pertaining to homosexuality. A militant homosexual group pressed in around them and became very hostile. Police were called. They arrived, arrested the four, put them in jail, and then proceeded to line up charges against them that would have amounted to something like 47 years in prison. And I suspect they would have pushed that and accomplished their objective. But a legal organization that claims to go around the country trying to defend the Christian cause stepped in and began to challenge those who were pressing that agenda. They backed off and decided to drop the case. But folks, that's just the beginning. You know one of the laws they were said to have broken? They were engaging in racist hate speech. Do you understand that we are actually at the time in our history? This isn't off in the future. This is now. Where to simply read scripture, to tell people what the Bible says, is deemed hate speech. I'm telling you again, if the founding fathers were here, they'd clutch their chest and fall over from a heart attack. They would not believe that could ever happen in this land of the free and the home of the brave. Where to speak of God and to tell people what morality is from God's view is considered mean and ugly and hateful and illegal? Unbelievable. How could this happen? What are we going to do about it? I know you and I don't have probably much respect for the values and the thinking of France. But in 1831, our nation was 50 years old. A French philosopher, historian, politician, Alexis de Tocqueville, came to this country for the express purpose of assessing American institutions. Figure out what's happened in this republic. What are they about? What makes them tick? He spent less than a year, fall, winter, traveling around then America, which, you know, would be probably east of the Mississippi River, north and south, all the way to the East Coast, with a friend, a traveling companion. Went back home, wrote a two-volume assessment evaluating American civilization, eventually published as a single volume today. It's pretty thick, if you'd like to get a copy and read it for yourself. I believe that he said some things that were right on target. He assessed, he put his finger to the pulse of America and correctly assessed what was taking place and went and wrote about it, published it under the title Democracy in America, 1835. Let me give you a couple of excerpts. There is no country in the world where the Christian religion retains a greater influence over the souls of men than in America. And there can be no greater proof of its utility and of its conformity to human nature.
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2: It's 69 degrees.

Good evening. I am delighted to be with you and to be a part of this great program again. Every year it just gets gooder and gooder, as the little boy said, and we really do appreciate the chance to be a part of it. Now, what is the simple truth about marriage, divorce, and remarriage? Now, who gets to answer that question? Who gets to decide what truth is when it comes to this subject, or any subject for that matter? But you know, there are a lot of different views that are held on this, and so which one is the truth? And is it really that simple? These are the questions I wish to address tonight. Now, I want to point out that if atheistic evolution is true, there's no explanation for the origin of marriage, for the rules concerning it or controlling it. It's all just happenstance, and each society just makes their own rules as their society dictates. But if there is a universal creator and marriage belongs to him and he made it, then he can control it, can he not? Is it not his to decide what is right and what is wrong? And you see, that's the bottom line of this whole issue. It's not what Brother so-and-so might have said that is the definitive final issue, although he might have worded it well and helped us. And I'll even quote one brother in particular near the end of the message that helped me with a good illustration on this, I think. But it's all, the bottom line is, it all boils down to, there is a God in heaven, Daniel 2:28, and he has spoken from heaven to man in this book right here. You remember, the statement is the simple truth. Well, what is truth? In John 17 and verse 17, we're told, "Thy word is truth." I think of Psalm 33 and verse 4, "For the word of the Lord is right, and all of his works are done in truth." And then if you'll go with me in your Bible for just a moment to Psalm 119, I want you to zoom in on what's stated in verse 141, particularly that last phrase in Psalm 119, verse 141, where the Bible just comes right out and says, "Thy law is truth." Make it verse 142. That'd be even better, since that's where it is. 142, "Thy law is the truth." Now go to verse 151. Verse 151, and you'll notice the statement, last part of the verse, "All thy commandments are truth." And so when it comes to the simple truth about marriage, divorce, and remarriage, this has to be our standard. It cannot be the latest poll or what the congregation wants, or what someone thinks that the congregation wants. It has to be about what God said in his inspired book. And so with that said, I want to now ask these three questions. First, what's the simple truth about marriage? The bottom line about marriage is just so clearly shown to us in Genesis chapter 2. You remember that God had made everything, and everything that he'd made was good, good, good, and good some more. And I want you to keep in mind that the first thing he saw that wasn't good was that man should be alone. But he took care of that. And aren't we grateful that he did? There in Genesis chapter 2, you'll notice that the Bible says in verse number 23 that Adam, as he looks at the bride that God has brought him, the Lord God in verse 21 caused a deep sleep to fall upon Adam, and he slept. And the rib, verse 22, the Lord took from man, from that he made a woman, brought her unto the man. And then Adam says, "This is now bone of my bones and flesh of my flesh. She shall be called woman because she was taken out of man." And therefore, the editorial comment is given, "Shall a man leave his father and his mother, and shall cleave unto his wife, and they shall be one flesh." They were both naked, the man and his wife, and they were not ashamed. Did you notice something in this passage that's so simple and still so true today? God's design for marriage, his original design for marriage, involved a male and a female. It involved one male and one female. God did not bring two females to Adam and say, "Here are your wives." He did not bring a man to Adam and say, "Here is your helpmeet."
The God of this universe who controls it made a woman, brought her to the man, and that's his design. Someone says, but I don't like that. I say this all the time, but I say it because I still believe it's true. If you don't like God's system or design for marriage, then here's what you do. You go out and create a universe, create some human beings of your own, and you can come up with whatever rules you want to. But wait a minute, just say, I can't do that. Right. That's exactly the point, is it not? You and I cannot do that, and so what do? We bow to the one who could do it, who did do it, and we acknowledge his superiority and wisdom and power to us. Because we can't do what he could do, I tip my hat to him every time and say, God, you know what, all things. You know what is best. And so one man, one woman together for life. That's the original simple truth about marriage. How far do you have to read in the Bible before you see people corrupting that simple design for marriage? Not far. Genesis chapter 4 and verse 19, Lamech took to himself two wives, and so it began. And then you read in Genesis chapter 6 that the sons of God were looking at the daughters of men and saw that they were fair, and they chose to them any wife they wanted to. They chose any wife without regard to any other consideration. It was all about physical beauty and not about anything spiritual. And the next thing you know, the world has become so corrupt that every imagination of the thoughts of man's heart was only evil continually, and then God has to destroy the world with a flood. And I would suggest to you that a lot of the downfall of the society that led to it being destroyed by a flood was not paying attention to God's rules for marriage. That's where it started. Now, as you think about this, Esau, 40 years old, when he takes a couple of wives that were Hittites, and how did that work for him and for the family? The Bible says these women were a grief of mind to Isaac and Rebekah. Genesis chapter 26, verses 34 and 35. And then read with me Deuteronomy chapter 7, because here is God regulating the people whom they can marry. Now, do they say, wait a minute, who do you think you are to tell us who we can and cannot marry? No. Because God had every right to regulate marriage. It's his. It belongs to him. And so he told them as his covenant people, verse 3 of Deuteronomy 7, don't make marriages with these Canaanites, those people in the promised land. No. Thy daughter thou shalt not give to his son, nor his daughter shalt thou take unto thy son. Why not? They'll turn away thy son from following me that they may serve other gods. And he warns them explicitly not to do this. File that away for what we come back to later in the message. What was the simple truth about God's law for marriage for them as far as the people they could marry in the land of Canaan? He told them, don't marry these folks. Did God have the right to tell them that or not? Yes or no? He did. Now, Jesus, did you change the truth on marriage because centuries had passed between Genesis 2 and your comments on it in Matthew 19? Jesus, did you in Mark chapter 10, in Mark's account, change your views or change the scriptural view of what marriage is? I want you to go to Mark 10 with me and notice that the original question in Mark chapter 10, interestingly enough, was not even about getting married. It wasn't even about getting remarried. The original question that they asked Jesus in Mark chapter 10 was about putting away, which we'll address next. In verse 2 of Mark 10, the Pharisees came to him. They asked him, is it lawful for a man to put away his wife? And they were tempting him when they asked this question. Now, it's interesting. Matthew doesn't tell us the blow-by-blow way in which this all unfolded. He just gives some summary statements. But there was obviously some back and forth going on between Jesus and the individuals asking him this, because you see them in Matthew's account making a claim that Moses had commanded this writing of divorcement. And then Jesus is saying, well, what did Moses command you? And they said, well, Moses suffered to write a bill of divorcement and to put her away. And Jesus, what's your response to this? For the hardness of your heart, he wrote you this precept. But
From the beginning of the creation, God made them male and female. And for this cause shall a man leave his father and mother, cleave to his wife, and they'll be one flesh. And verse 9, what God has joined together, let not man put asunder. How many times have you heard that at a wedding ceremony? Is that still applicable tonight? Yes. Was it applicable in Mark chapter 10? Yes. It was still just as true as it was in Genesis chapter 2. And so the simple truth about marriage has been transgenerational. It has covered different covenants and ages of Bible history. It's not peculiar to one age of Bible history. It's a universal ordinance. I want you to notice next, what's the simple truth about divorce? The simple truth is that God hates it, Malachi 2:16. He doesn't want it to occur. In fact, I think it's interesting in Mark's account of this whole equation, in verse number 10, in the house, his disciples ask him again about what the Pharisees had asked him about earlier in the chapter. And he says unto them, whosoever shall put away his wife and marry another committeth adultery against her. Did you notice something missing? In Mark 10 and verse 11, there is no except it be for clause. Jesus, what are you doing? I'm giving you the general rule. Now, some have made the erroneous allegation that because this was spoken to his disciples, that it was a rule only for his followers and that others would not be bound by this same rule. But I want you to go to Luke's account in Luke 16 of another episode where Jesus is addressing the Pharisees in Luke 16 and verse 14. They were by no means his followers. They did not want him to do what he was doing. They were fighting against him every which way. And what did Jesus tell the Pharisees in Luke 16, 18? Whosoever putteth away his wife, notice it doesn't say next, except it be for fornication. It just says, whosoever puts away his wife and marries another, committeth adultery. And whoso marrieth her that is put away from her husband, committeth adultery. And so what's going on here? Is Jesus contradicting himself? By no means. He's simply giving the general rule on these occasions, but he would also add more information in other passages and accounts. Now, when I was a student at Freed Hardeman, some of you may have been students back in the days of Bader Gymnasium, and you might even remember this. When I was a student there in the early 80s, there was a sign, a little placard, up over the door of the gym as you entered. It said, no food or drink in the gym. And then you go into the other door, it said, no food or drink in the gym. One of the doors had this little placard hanging right next to it, except during ball games. So what's the general rule? The general rule is no food or drink in the gymnasium. Are there any exceptions to that rule? Yes, there is one, except during ball games. There's your exception. And so what's the general rule? Don't divorce your mate and then get married again on top of it. Don't do that. That's the general rule. Are there ever any exceptions to this general rule? The answer is emphatically yes. In fact, I would invite your attention to Matthew chapter 5. And this is Jesus teaching in the Sermon on the Mount. And in Matthew chapter 5, in verse 31, it has been said, and isn't it interesting that throughout the Sermon on the Mount, six times, Jesus says, here's what you've heard people say, but here's what I'm going to say to you. And three of those six times, he said, here's what you've heard of old time. This is something you've been hearing for a long, long time. But I'm going to tell you this. Now, what had they been hearing? They'd been hearing, well, verse 31, if you want to put away your wife, just do it. Give her a writing of divorcement. But I say unto you that whosoever shall put away his wife, now watch, saving for the cause of fornication,
causeth her to commit adultery, and whosoever shall marry her that is divorced committeth adultery. Now, how is it that by my putting away my wife for a reason other than fornication, I cause her to commit adultery? How could that possibly be? If I put away my wife for a reason other than fornication, that's not a scriptural reason, and she does not have me anymore because I put her away, and she's going to be tempted to contract another relationship, which she has no scriptural right to do, in which case, if she does do that, my putting her away for a cause other than fornication contributed to her becoming an adulterer. That's what the Bible says emphatically in this passage. And so it is a big deal. The simple truth about divorce is, I don't want you to do it. I don't want you to do it. Except, and here's the only time you're permitted to do it, saving for the cause of fornication. Now you'll go to Matthew 19 and you'll notice that in Matthew 19, as this conversation between Jesus and the Pharisees unfolds, what do you notice in this text, Matthew chapter 19? The Bible says that he tells them, look, you think Moses was granting you the liberty to just divorce and remarry for any reason of your choosing, that he was commanding you to? No. That was something permitted only because of the hardness of your hearts, not because that's God's original ideal or plan. In fact, he says in verse number 8 of Matthew 19, last phrase, but from the beginning it was not so. And I say unto you, whosoever shall put away his wife. Now he's going to give it a clause that we don't read in Mark's account or Luke's account. Except it be for fornication, and shall marry another, committeth adultery. And whoso marrieth her which is put away doth commit adultery. Now, if you've ever wondered whether preachers are being too strict with their teaching on marriage, divorce, and remarriage, and you think that maybe they're not nearly as loving as Jesus was, and that we've just somehow become hypercritical of those who are divorced, and that we've somehow lost our love for them, I want you to notice the disciples' interpretation of what Jesus said is quite telling, is it not? In verse 10, his disciples say unto him, well, if the case of the man be so with his wife, it's not good to marry. If that's the only reason for which you could divorce and subsequently remarry with divine approval, then seems like you'd be better off not to get married than to be in a marriage where you've only got one out, one exception, one escape. If it becomes necessary to leave the marriage, it seems like there ought to be more. This is the, Jesus says, well, look, not everyone's going to accept this saying or receive it, save they to whom it is given. He said, some, I will tell you, they're eunuchs because they were born that way from their mother's womb. They had no choice in the matter. Some were made eunuchs because other men made them eunuchs. They had no choice in the matter. And there be eunuchs which have made themselves eunuchs for the kingdom of heaven's sake. He that is able to receive him, let him receive it. But if he's going to get married, here are the rules, and they apply. Now, I remember very vividly a man coming to me in my very first work. And after talking with him, it became very clear that he did not have a right to remarry, and he knew it. He wasn't trying to get someone to convince him that he was okay. But he told me this. He said, look, in my early 20s, I made a tragic choice and decision. I lost my wife to it, and I am now in a position where I cannot scripturally remarry as long as I live. He was white-haired and advanced in years when I met him, but he'd lived for decades making himself a eunuch for the kingdom of heaven's sake because he realized that to do otherwise would violate divine teaching. Now, he's passed on long ago since I met him. I want to ask you something. If he remained faithful till the day of his death in the ways that God demanded of him and required of him in his word,
Will heaven surely be worth it all, yes or no? Well, that seems so confining and so cruel. My friends, would you rather have 20, 30, 40, 50, maybe 60 or even 70 years of marital companionship and lose your soul forever? Or live faithfully to God as a single individual, as Paul was capable of doing without never getting married? He never got married. And so it's possible to live faithfully for God and not get married or not get remarried. Wouldn't it be better to follow God's divine plan than to lose your soul forever in torment? That's what this boils down to. Now, the simple truth about remarriage is the last thing I want to notice before I start giving you some views that people have come up with that I want to give you some simple answers to refute. The simple truth about remarriage is this: whosoever shall put away his wife, except it be for fornication, and shall marry another, committeth adultery, and whoso marrieth her which is put away doth commit adultery. Now, the meaning of this passage is not complicated. I'm contending in loving ways tonight that the truth on marriage, divorce, and remarriage is simple. The only thing that makes it appear to be complicated are the choices people make in violation of God's clear teaching, not the teaching itself. That's what seems to complicate things. Guyon Woods was a favorite of so many of us in this room, I'm sure, here tonight. I don't worship the man, I never did. But I do think that he said something so wise when he told the story that I'm about to tell you. And this was one of the last sermons that he preached before he passed from this life. And I'm sure he said it many times in many places, but I heard him say this. He said someone came up to him and said, "Brother Woods, we have such respect for your years of study and scholarship, and we've been in a real controversy about Matthew 19:9 and what it teaches about marriage, divorce, and remarriage. And so what we're asking you to do is to delve into this passage and give us your critical analysis of Matthew 19:9. After all your years of study, what do you think the best and simplest explanation of that passage is?" And Brother Wood said that he said in response to them, "I will give you my analysis of the passage. The passage means whosoever shall put away his wife, except it be for fornication, and shall marry another, committeth adultery. And whoso marrieth her which is put away doth commit adultery." Brother Woods, I don't think you understand what we're asking you to do. I appreciate that. We know what the verse, you know, how it reads, but we want you to give us an exegesis of it. I mean, delve into the nuances of the language and all of the text and everything that it says, and please give us your exegesis, your commentary on Matthew 19:9. And Brother Woods said, "All right, here is my commentary on Matthew 19:9. Whosoever shall put away his wife, except it be for fornication, and shall marry another, committeth adultery. And whoso marrieth her which is put away doth commit adultery." And then he said this, and I will never forget him saying it: "The passage doesn't need explaining as much as it needs believing." And that's still true tonight. Now, am I cold-hearted and calloused about this subject? No, I am not. In fact, I'm going to tell you before I look at some ways in which people have tried to justify staying in a marriage that doesn't meet these scriptural requirements.

She said that her husband had cheated on her and that she had divorced him. And so I believed the best first, because that's what love does until it has other evidence to believe otherwise. One Sunday morning, I was preaching a sermon, and I didn't even comment on Matthew 19:9. I merely quoted it. And after services, the husband came up to me, and he said, "If what I just heard you preach in your sermon is true, I'm afraid I might be living in adultery." I said, "I hope that's not the case, but let's sit down and talk about it." And here's what happened. While she was still married and her husband was away on business, she, in her loneliness, she said, met this man at the pool, the public pool, another sermon for another time. And she said that as they began to gaze at one another at the public pool, they both were attracted to one another. And the next thing you know, she said, "We were together." And I said, "Now, you, while you were married, were together with this man?" She said, "Yes." I said, "So you were guilty of committing adultery?" "Yes." The Lord never envisioned Matthew 19:9 being used by a guilty party to put away another equally guilty party. Someone says, "But the divorce dissolves the connection or the bond between the two parties." But Brother Gus Nichols was wise enough, and others were wise enough to note that there are some other handcuffs involved in this relationship. And people have responded to some of these arguments that some of these preachers have made by noting that you're also tied to God and your obligations to Him. And that's what makes this an issue. And so, heartbroken, I talked to them and realized more and more that they did not have a right to be together. They seemed so perfect for each other. When I got home that night, I walked in my house and my wife met me at the door. I'm not trying to be dramatic, I'm just telling you what happened. I just started crying. She said, "What is wrong?" And I said, this must be how it starts for some preachers, but pray it will not happen to me." "What are you talking about?" I said, for a fleeting moment on the way home, this thought flashed through my mind. This couple seems to be so perfect for each other. There's got to be a way that they can stay together. And then I realized I'm not making the decisions about who has the right to stay together and who does not. I am obligated to follow the wisdom of one greater than I, smarter than I, more loving than I. You can't say that God would give these rules because He doesn't care about people. Because let me ask you this, how many broken-hearted children more would we have if God's rules weren't so strict about marriage, divorce, and remarriage? And so I said, "You pray with me right now that I will never waver from the truth, no matter how much I like the couple involved." And we prayed that prayer. And I wept those tears. I know that if my children ever make a decision to get married and then violate these rules, I will still love my children. I will. I will still love my children. But I will never, as God is my witness, pray for me, I will never allow myself to suddenly decide that maybe the Bible's not as clear as I thought it was on marriage, divorce, and remarriage. Have you ever heard this statement, "No man turns against reason until reason turns against him"? I think Hume might have made that comment. I know this. Very few men that I've ever met, no man I've ever met, as a matter of fact, has turned against the simplicity of the teaching of Jesus on marriage, divorce, and remarriage.

until that teaching turned against him or a family member. And then suddenly we have to restudy the issue. My friends, there are some simple answers I want to give you in closing to this subject. Number one, one error you hear is this: the truth on this subject is so elusive that you can't really know the truth on this subject. I know of a congregation where my dad once preached, where the eldership got up before the membership and said the following: "We have just returned from a seminar on the subject of marriage, divorce, and remarriage. And after attending the seminar and hearing all the different views presented by so many different good brethren, we have decided that as an eldership, we don't have a position on the subject. And so we will not ask any questions about your marriage or your divorce or your remarriage, because this thing is so murky that if good brethren can't agree on it, then it must not be something that God expects us to really settle." Is it true or false that 1 Corinthians chapter 6 says adulterers shall not inherit the kingdom of God? Does the Bible say that or not? Yes or no? Do you believe for one moment that Almighty God would make something a salvation issue and then fail to give us enough information to be able to figure out whether we're guilty of the sin that would damn our soul? Do you think for one moment that God said, "Adulterers, you're not going to make it to heaven. I didn't give you enough information in this book to really clearly show you whether you are or are not an adulterer. So just, you know, good luck." That's blasphemy. I promise you that Galatians 5, which listed as one of the works of the flesh, verses 19 to 21, 1 Corinthians 6, 9 and following, the Bible is not muddy or murky on this subject. It is absolutely clear. And we must not back down from teaching the truth on it just because some individuals have determined that they're going in a different direction. We've got to be loving, but we've got to be firm. Now, here's one you hear. Well, Matthew, Mark, Luke, and John are not a part of the New Testament, and therefore the marriage laws that are taught in Matthew, Mark, Luke, and John do not apply to New Testament Christians, because those things were said before Jesus died on the cross, and the testament is a force after men are dead, Hebrews 9, 15 to 17. Jesus said those things before he died, so that's Old Testament legislation, not New Testament legislation, and therefore we don't have to hold people accountable to those things. Have you ever heard that? How accurate is that? Well, wait a minute. Matthew, Mark, Luke, and John, true, they do record some events and teaching that took place prior to Jesus' death on the cross, but when were Matthew, Mark, Luke, and John written? After the establishment of the church, after the New Testament came into force. And that's why they're properly put as a part of our New Testament. And besides, it's interesting, isn't it? People want to get rid of Matthew 19 because, oh, it has those marriage laws in it. Do you know in the previous chapter, Matthew 18, Jesus gave legislation for how to deal with a situation? If you have a fault with a brother, you go to him and him alone. If that doesn't work it out, you get two or three others to go with you. And if that doesn't work it out, you tell it to the church. Wait a minute. Matthew's an Old Testament document. The church is a New Testament thing, we're told. Friends, Matthew was written in the New Testament age, and Jesus gave some anticipatory legislation that would be binding in the New Covenant age, such as, except a man be born of water and of the Spirit, he cannot enter into the kingdom of God. That's John 3:5. Let me ask you, can we bind John 3:5 on people today, yes or no? If you say yes, then how can you then get rid of Matthew 19 and say it's not binding? You've got to take it all.
Now, a close cousin to this view that Matthew, Mark, Luke, and John are not a part of the New Testament is the view that says, well, non-Christians are not amenable to the law of Christ anyway, and thus they're not accountable to his marriage law. Stop. If they're not amenable to the law of Christ, how do they become sinners? The Bible says that sin is the transgression of what? The law, 1 John 3:4. If I'm not amenable to the law of Christ, then how, pray tell, would I become a sinner and violate a law I'm not even amenable to? If I have violated that law, then I'm accountable to it. And I'm accountable to how much of it? All of it. And that needs to be clearly understood. Tell me how the Corinthians could have been guilty of the things Paul indicts them for. You were idolaters, effeminate, you were drunkards, you were revilers, you were extortioners. How could they have been any of those things if they hadn't been under the law of Christ? They were under the law of Christ, and they needed the forgiveness that only comes through Christ. And interesting, Hebrews 7:12 makes this clear. The Bible says that with the change of the priesthood, there's what? A change of the law. And guess when Jesus became high priest? He's the high priest right now. He is the high priest, and the law of Christ, the sacrificial system that saves me, is not the law of Moses, it's the law of Christ, and that's true for everyone. Now, have you heard this next one? Baptism washes away sins. Therefore, the sin of adultery I committed in the past is a sin that's been washed away. I'm no longer an adulterer because that sin was washed away. Let me ask you, first of all, is baptism the only requirement for the remission of sins, yes or no? It's not the only thing. Peter said in Acts 2:38, repent and be baptized, every one of you, in the name of Jesus Christ for the remission of sins. Can I ask you something? Did Jesus say, he that believeth and is baptized shall be saved? Yes. If someone told you, I do not believe that Jesus Christ is the Son of God, would you still baptize them, yes or no? Well, you'd better not. What if someone says, yeah, I'm living in a sinful situation, but I don't plan to get out of it? Well, baptism will wash that away. Okay, here's a thief. He's embezzled $25,000 from his company. What if he says this? Baptism washes away all sins. I stole that money before I was baptized. Therefore, the sin of stealing that money has been washed away, and therefore it's forgiven and I can keep the money. Yes or no? If Farmer John can't steal Farmer Joe's wife, if he can't steal Farmer Joe's cows, rather I should say, without having to give them back, pray tell, what doctrine allows Farmer Joe John to steal Farmer Joe's wife and not have to give her back? I'm telling you, this idea is simply inappropriate for us to overlook, because repentance is a requirement and baptism does not wash away consequences. Notice next, someone says, the Apostle Paul gave an additional reason for divorce and remarriage in 1 Corinthians 7:15. If I'm deserted by my mate, then I'm not under the marriage bond anymore. Couple of things. Paul knew very well what the word for the marriage bond was in Greek. In fact, he used it in verse 27. He used it in verse 39. He did not use the word for the marriage bond in verse 15. He used a different word for bondage there. Now, if he's referring to the marriage bond, why wouldn't he use the word that he used other places in the passage to refer to the marriage bond? Because he's not referring to the marriage bond in 1 Corinthians 7:15. And there is a tense used. It's a perfect passive participle, negative. Therefore, here's the force of it. It literally means was not bound and is not bound. And never would be bound. You are so devoted to Christ, yes, but your marriage to your partner, you've never been under such bondage to your partner that you would be required to give up your faith in Christ to keep them from leaving you. You have never been under such bondage, and you are not now under such bondage, and you never will be.
And then someone else says, well, you know, preacher, a loving God would never expect an unscripturally married couple to rectify their situation by ending the marriage, especially if children are involved. And I want to close out my comments by going to Ezra chapter 10 with you for a principle here that certainly needs to be remembered. Remember, the argument is a loving God would never require couples who are unscripturally married, who have children, to separate. In Ezra chapter 10, what's going on here? Remember, I said, remember Deuteronomy 7. God told them, don't marry strange wives, foreign wives. Don't do it. What are they doing here? What have they done here in Ezra 10? Verse number 2, Shechaniah says to Ezra, we've trespassed against our God and have taken strange wives of the people of the land, but now there's hope concerning this thing and we're just never going to do it again. That's not what he says. He doesn't say, let's all promise that what we did in the past, we'll ask God to forgive us for, and then we'll never do it again. These are covenant people, by the way. They were already in a covenant relationship with God. And you'll notice that the Bible says here in this verse, verse 3, let us make a covenant with our God to put away all the wives, watch, and such as are born of them, according to the counsel of my Lord. And watch this part, because it does take this. And of those that tremble at the commandment of our God, and let it be done according to the law. I'm telling you, it takes courage to do what some have done, and I admire them so much for doing it. Verse 4 says, be of good courage and do it. There's some weeping going on. The last phrase in verse 1, they wept very sore. I've cried tears, you've cried tears. And we're always going to be doing that. But look at the last part of this chapter, Ezra chapter 10. And we'll just look at verse 10 and 11. I'll close out here. Ezra tells them, you've transgressed. You've taken strange wives. Now, therefore, just say you're sorry and everything will be okay. No. Verse 11, make confession unto the Lord God of your fathers. Do his pleasure. And in addition to the words that you speak, separate yourselves from the people of the land and from the strange wives. And did you notice what the people said? Verse 12, as thou hast said, so must we do. I'm not standing here and telling you that it's not emotional or that it's just easy, but I'm standing here and telling you that I don't want to stand on the day of judgment and have you look at me and say, preacher, you knew the simple truth about marriage, divorce, and remarriage. Why didn't you tell it to me? Let us all dedicate ourselves to the proclamation of the simple truth about marriage, divorce, and remarriage. Let's do it with compassion, but let's do it with conviction and clarity, and never back away from what God's word says.

0: Thank you for tuning in to our Bible study program entitled Christ Mind in You, Philippians 2:5. This program is brought to you by Nathan Church of Christ in Nathan, Arkansas.
1: Ladies and gentlemen, we want to thank you for participating in our Bible study program we call Christ Mind in You, Philippians 2:5. My name is Gene Jester. I preach in Southwest Arkansas at Nathan Church of Christ, Saratoga Southside Church of Christ, and teach and preach some at McCaskill Church of Christ. It's always a joy to study God's Word with you. Let's go to our God in prayer. Our Holy Father who art in heaven, hallowed be thy great name. Father, we thank you for making possible this study. We thank you for this audience. Help us, help me as a teacher to bring forth your Word in clarity, to rightly divide the Word of truth and reach accurate conclusions. 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We're thankful, Father, for KTSS-TV and for our GBN network and for all the brethren who are praying for this effort. We ask you to help us learn and grow and forgive us of sin. Bless the Church of Christ. Bless our homes, our families, our marriages, our wife, our husbands, our children, whoever we may have in our family. And bless your people above all else. Save us in heaven, we pray, in the final day. In Jesus' name, amen. Today, I want to continue our study in 2 Timothy 3, verse 2. We're studying about in the last days, which are perilous times or difficult times, times of stress, Paul says. And of course, he knew how it was, really, extremely so. He was in jail when he wrote this to Timothy. His last letter he wrote, 67 A.D. The Neronian persecution had been going on since 64 A.D. For 3 years there, Nero was having Christians put in jail and killed for claiming they burned Rome, and he actually did it himself. So Paul knew about the perilous times they were experiencing. He told Timothy, he's trying to get Timothy ready. Timothy, you be ready, be faithful regardless what may come. As he said in chapter 4, preach the word and be instant in season and out of season. And we're down then in this next verse where he tells us some of the sins of this age. Many scholars think he's talking about false teachers who would persuade people to go away from the truth. However, it could be sins like this for all the ages of all the time of the Christian age, the last days. We looked at lovers of their own selves 2 weeks ago. Last week we looked at covetous. Today we're looking at boasters. The third sin on that list in verse 2 is boasters. A boaster is a man who brags on himself, isn't he? He's an egotistical braggart, as Brother Wayne Jackson said, who aggressively seeks attention and is utterly lacking in humility. Jim Shearer says, boaster means egotistical braggarts. They brag on themselves. They pretend to have more than they really have. You know, I thought about this lesson. In contrast, I was thinking about it Monday after my wife and I were eating on Father's Day at a restaurant in Nashville, Arkansas. Great crowd of people there and a lot of brethren I knew and friends and neighbors we knew. But this family came in that's so dear to us from Saratoga, the Fricks family. I told my wife Monday how different they are than the boasters of the world. They're so humble. They're so nice, polite, kind. They know when to talk. They know when to be quiet. And they're not broke boasters. And yet, here we have a man, the dad of the house, David, who is a retired school teacher and coach, the wife, who's a retired school teacher, the son-in-law is a principal of a high school, a good-sized high school in Southwest Arkansas. His wife is a teacher in the junior high. The son of David is a great young Christian man also who is a principal of a intermediate school. His wife is a librarian and handles the media work. They have precious children who are faithful young Christians. They have a married daughter, brother. The oldest daughter does, she and her husband. And so it is, we see people there who do a lot of great works, but you don't hear them bragging at all. They're very humble. In fact, they're great Christians. They teach the Word of God. They lead singing. They help souls, and they're helping a lot of people in their schoolwork in that school in Southwest Arkansas. Those are the kind of people that are certainly not boasters. They're Christ-like. Mike Hickson wrote a great article on this subject. Thayer's Greek Lexicon says, boaster means empty pretender. Vines, White, and Unger say in their expository dictionary of biblical terms, an imposter, one who's not the real thing. My mother would say, that guy's full of hot air, isn't he? Or he's a blow-off. You know, I heard a story about a man down here in Southwest Arkansas, went off to New York City and lived for 25 years, and they had the 25th class reunion back at the high school here, and he came home driving a Cadillac. His friends and buddies all thought, man, he's doing so good, he's driving a Cadillac. But you know, the They didn't know the fact that he had rented that Cadillac to drive it home. So, you know, the things are not always like they appear to be. Sometimes we boast by our appearances, and sometimes we can be a boaster just by what we say. You know, in Revelation 14, 13, Jesus told John, "Blessed are the dead which die in the Lord from henceforth, yea, saith the Spirit, that they may rest from their labors, and their works do follow them." Let our works speak for ourselves. We do not need to be bragging on ourselves. You know, that's one thing about politicians that I don't enjoy in the United States in the election season. I'm glad we have a free country where people can run for office and people can vote for their choice. But I don't enjoy hearing these people always telling all the things they've done. I mean, yes, we need to have a list of our accomplishments, I suppose, for the people to know. But in politics, I don't like the boasting that goes on sometimes. I don't like it in sports. I've heard people interviewed in sports, and they say, yeah, I heard them say, yeah, I'm good. Well, you know, it makes me think of a true story. Two true stories, examples in athletics. I heard a player on the University of Arkansas basketball team 3 or 4 years ago bragging on himself. He said that very thing, I'm good, I can play with them. He's a freshman. He only lasted 1 year. He was gone home after that 1 year. He didn't play much and didn't play for long. He was a braggart, he was a boaster. When my boy was a high school senior at Blevins, Arkansas, and Mark Ross, my nephew, and they had some great buddies, and great coach Fricks was been their coach for 5 years, and they were in the state finals. And they had been beaten by this team down in southwest Arkansas called McNeil. Our boys played for Blevins. McNeil had beaten us in the regional finals. We were in the finals of the state tournament. They were staying in the same motel. I found out years later from the boys that the McNeil players bragged on themselves. They told our boys how bad they were going to beat them again. Of course, we'd played McNeil over a five-year period in grade 8 through 12, and we'd beaten them more than they'd beaten us, but a great team. And oh, they bragged how they were going to beat us. I guess they call it trash talking nowadays, but I don't like trash talking, do you? I like humble. Speak by my actions that can be louder than words. Well, that night when the game started, guess what happened? Blevins didn't miss a shot for 8 shots. They stole the ball. They got ahead 16 to nothing. McNeil never got closer than that. We poured it on them. We flew down the court. Great defense. Coach Fricks had taught these boys. Great shooters and very unselfish passers. Wonderful to see. It doesn't pay to be a boaster. And the very principle is true in Christian living, period. Monday through Sunday. Boasting will not help anything. It only hinders. It's a displeasing to God. False teachers are often that way. They talk big. They have all the answers. But they're not rightly dividing the word of truth. You know, in Luke 18, I see an example of a man who was a boaster, and I see another man who was not a boaster. It says in Luke 18, he spake this parable to a certain who trusted themselves that they were righteous and despised others. Two men went down to the temple to pray, the one a Pharisee and the other a publican. The Pharisee stood and prayed thus with himself, God, I'm thankful that I'm not as other men are, extortioners, unjust, adulterers, or even as that publican. I fast twice a week, and I give tithes of all that I possess. The publican, standing afar off, would not so much as lift his eyes up toward heaven, but smote upon his breast and said, God, be merciful to me, a sinner. Jesus said, I tell you, this man, the publican, went down to his house justified rather than the other. For everyone that exalts himself shall be abased, and he that humbleth himself shall be exalted. You see, the Lord loves those who will humble themselves. He does not appreciate the quality of bragging on self. Pride, which will be our lesson next week, gives rise to the boasting attitude and habit. So this Pharisee was a religious leader, and he was well sold on himself about how good he thought he was. In fact, this poor publican, a tax collector, was despised by the Jews. But the Pharisee had the wrong attitude. He thought he was on top of the world, and he was telling God how good he was. You ever heard anything so ridiculous? God, I thank you that I'm not as other men are. What would you think if you and I were in a church worship service in the Church of Christ, where we ought to be on Sunday morning and night, other times the church chooses to meet? Sunday's the day that God says to meet, definitely. But what if you and I were there, and I was leading a prayer, and suppose my friend here operating the camera, Greg Bobo, was there, and I'd say, God, I thank you that I'm not like Greg and Daniel. Now, wouldn't God like that? I mean, how ridiculous could I get? This Pharisee was ridiculous, wasn't he, in his boasting. I thank you, I'm not like other men are. He got to name off some sins he didn't commit. Extortioners, unjust, adulterers, or even as this publican. He specifically spelled out the publican there in that worship building where the publican was had his head down and was saying, God, be merciful to me, a sinner. He was thanking God he wasn't like that man when he ought to have been doing the same thing, saying, Lord, be merciful to me, a sinner. Then he gives his positives to tell us two good things he does. I fast twice a week. I don't eat two different days a week. And I give tithes of all that I possess. I mean, he'd give a tenth of the little tiniest herb. But as the Lord said in another place, he didn't have spiritual qualities that were strong and good that he needed, like love, faith, mercy, and justice. So the Lord pronounces, when the publican said, God be merciful to me, a sinner, which is the very prayer that we ought to have, as we worship God, we ought to always want God to forgive us of any sin. As we become a Christian, when we're born again of water and spirit by hearing in Christ's word and believing in Christ as the Son of God and He's raised from the dead, Acts 8:35-39, Romans 10:9-10. When we confess that belief before men, like the eunuch said, I believe that Jesus Christ is the Son of God. When we repent of our sins, which means to be sorry for them and quit them, experiencing godly sorrow, decide to quit and quit that sin. When we are baptized for remission of sins, Acts 2:38, we're baptized into the Church of Christ that same moment, 1 Corinthians 12:13, Acts 2:47. When we do this, we are forgiven, but our attitude is all that time is we want God's mercy. We need His forgiveness. We know we need His forgiveness. And once I'm a Christian, if I falter and sin, I beg God to forgive me. I'm begging God for mercy again. Forgive me, Lord. Daily we ought to pray that. We ought to pray for God's forgiveness every day as a Christian. But this Pharisee didn't know he needed God's help. He was bragging, giving him a list of all the good things that he did and all the bad things he didn't do, as if God didn't know. Friends, God knows what you and I do and what we don't do. In Proverbs 3:34, quoted by James in 4:6, but God gives more grace, saith, God resists the proud, but gives grace to the humble. You know, rather than boasting, Proverbs 27:1-2 says, boast not thyself of tomorrow, for thou knowest not what a day may bring forth. Let another man praise you, and not thine own mouth. How about that? Let another man praise you, and not your own mouth. That's why those boys, I hear the athletes and sometimes the politicians, bragging on how good I am, what all I've done, it's so great. He said, let other people praise you. You don't be going around praising yourself. God knows what you're doing, and most of the world knows what you're doing. So, don't boast yourself of tomorrow. You don't know what's going to happen tomorrow. And furthermore, don't go around praising yourself in that same arrogant attitude. You know, James says in James 4, go through now, you that say today or tomorrow we'll go into such a city and continue there a year and buy and sell and get gain, whereas you know not what shall be on the morrow. For what is your life? It's like a vapor that appears for a little while, then vanishes away. So that you ought to say, if the Lord wills, I will live and do this or that. If the Lord wills, we will live and do this or that. Do you always say, if the Lord wills, I'll go doing so and so today or tomorrow? That's what the Lord says to do. James says it. Paul practiced it. The other Christians practiced that attitude. Instead of boasting, pray for God's will to be done. Let us remind you to remember, next week, same time, same station, tune in to this program, Christ's Mind in You. We're here because we love you and God loves you and Christ

0: Hello, my name is Griffin Collins, and I have an exciting announcement. We will begin releasing a weekly devotional on Facebook titled Matters That Matter. In these weekly devotionals, we will discuss topics that are important and specific to the Lord's Church today. What does the Bible say about trusting others? Am I required to be faithful as a Christian? I pray that you will follow along with us as we explore matters that matter today.
1: Let's make the most of a minute. Have you ever heard of a placebo? Sometimes doctors, realizing that their patients only think they're sick when they're really not, have prescribed placebos, tablets that look like real medicine but are in reality harmless sugar pills. Sometimes people have the view that the teaching from God's Word is like that placebo. I mean, it makes some people feel better, but only because they believe themselves to be in need of God's approval. Is hearing and obeying God's Word, the Bible, really something that all people need? The answer is yes. 1 John 1:8 says, if we say we have no sin, we deceive ourselves and the truth is not in us. John 14:6, Jesus says, I am the way, the truth, and the life, and no man comes to the Father but by me. I'm Glenn Colley from the Church of Christ, hoping you make the most of your minutes.

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0: It's 69 degrees.
2: I'm Mike Hickson here with Counterpoint. BJ Clark with me today, as always. It's so good to come into your home to study with you. Today, we're going to be talking about what the Bible has to say about the church. And so we hope you'll stay tuned. BJ, it's so good to be with you today.
3: It's always good to be with you, brother.
2: BJ, today, let's talk about some things that everybody needs to hear about the church. Now, what we're going to be talking about is not what the world says, but rather what the Word says. And there's some things fundamentally that everyone needs to know when it comes to the church. And I think that there's some grave misunderstandings about the nature of the church and how critical it is in God's scheme of redemption. So maybe first and foremost, to set the stage, let's just talk about how God planned for the church. That this wasn't some afterthought, but rather God in his infinite wisdom decreed that the church would be a part of his redemptive plan. So how do you count those that say, well, you know, it's really not that big a deal?
3: The Holy Spirit led Paul to write that the church was in the eternal purpose of God, Ephesians chapter 3, verses 9 through 11. And so what that tells you and me is before God ever said, let there be light, he had already said, let there be a church. Someday when that church will come, that church will provide a safety, a place of salvation for the lost. And so the bottom line is the Lamb of God who purchased the church was slain from the foundation of the world, Revelation 13:8.
2: That's right.
3: That blood would be used to purchase the church according to Acts 20 and verse 28. So if the Lamb of God was slain from the foundation of the world,
2: that's right,
3: and the church was in the eternal purpose of God, then God already had his scheme of redemption planned out.
2: And BJ, think about how you united the two. You talked about that Lamb slain in Revelation chapter 13 and the church. And so when it comes to God's redemptive plan, the Christ and his body or church, they work hand in hand, don't they? They're not separated from one another, but rather they are close-knit.
3: Absolutely. In fact, the head is connected to the body. The head is Christ, Colossians 1:18. The body is the church connected to Christ. He's the head over all things to the church, which is his body, Ephesians 1:22 and 23.
2: Sure.
3: And so there's no such thing as separating Jesus from his body in any way that makes sense using the scriptures. Anyway.
2: Yeah, that's right. Before we go forward, maybe it'd be a good time to just deal with the idea that the church was not an afterthought, as some people think, because there's some who would say, well, you know, Jesus came to earth, and because he was rejected as king by the Jewish people, then he failed in establishing the kingdom, and so God parenthetically set up the church age. And so that being the case, how do you counter that thinking?
3: You know, sometimes, Mike, they even use the term unexpectedly rejected. And yet Isaiah 53:3, way ahead of time, centuries ahead of time, says he is despised and rejected of men. There's no surprise. It's not like God and Christ had to put their collective divine heads together and called an audible at the line of scrimmage.
2: Exactly.
3: Because the, Jews were, no, he came unto his own, and his own received him not, John 1:11. Jesus knew that he would be rejected before he ever came here.
2: That's exactly right.
3: And John 6 shows us that they wanted to take him and make him a king, but it was an earthly king, which he did not come to be.
2: That's right.
3: And John 6:15, and so who rejected whom? He rejected their attempts to make him the king, the earthly king that they wanted him to be. No, he said, my kingdom is not of this world, John 18:36.
2: And so when we talk about the kingdom of God, and maybe to understand, we'll talk about this maybe more in just a moment or two, but the kingdom and the church are often used synonymously. And so when Christ was rejected, that was not something that was totally unexpected. As you said in Isaiah chapter 53, the prophet pointed that out 700 years prior to the coming of the Christ. So we have the plan of God's church. Let's just go back, since you mentioned Isaiah, and talk about the prophecies concerning the church, because God, in that distant time, pointed to the day when the church would be established And there was a viable reason for the establishment of the church. And the prophets foretold the time, and not just the time and place, but also the prophets pointed out that that kingdom that would be established would stand forever.
3: In fact, Isaiah, by inspiration, was able to say in Isaiah 2 and verse 2, "It shall come to pass in the last days that the mountain of the Lord's house," now stop right there, according to Paul in 1 Timothy 3:15, the house of God is the church.
2: That's right.
3: Of the living God. So the Lord's house, or the Lord's church, would be established in the top of the mountains, would be exalted above the hills. Who's invited to become a part of it? All nations shall flow unto it. And then verse 3, "Come, let's go to the mountain of the Lord, of the house of the God of Jacob. He will teach us of his ways, we'll walk in his paths. For out of Zion shall go forth the law and the word of the Lord from Jerusalem." And so there you have the prediction that in the last days, the Lord's house would be established. And of course, that raises a question in our minds. Did that day ever come yet?
2: Well, sure.
3: And as you think about it, the answer to that question is answered throughout Scripture. I often say that the Old Testament prophecies of the church are like a slowly developing Polaroid. Some of us grew up in the Polaroid generation where you'd take the picture and then watch it develop before your very eyes, slowly but surely. This part comes into focus, this part comes into focus, and then eventually you can see the whole thing. The Old Testament is much like that with reference to the church. It predicts its coming, and then it starts giving you a little more info over here. 2 Samuel says this, Isaiah says this, and you put it all together and you can finally say, wow, what a beautiful picture that is.
2: Yeah, I think that's a great way of explaining it. Matter of fact, if you go back and you look at the ministry of Christ, there was this ongoing, what I would call this ongoing revelation of his deity. In other words, all the miracles pointed to the fact that he was who he claimed to be, the Son of God. But then there was also the unfolding or the revelation of God's divine plan of redemption. And that became, I think, heightened as time went on. And, you know, the apostles, they didn't know everything overnight, but over a period of three and a half years, they're being enlightened about the kingdom. And then, of course, they received that baptismal measure of the Holy Spirit on Pentecost Day, enabling them to teach all things, to know all things. The Holy Spirit brought to mind those things that had been taught by the Lord, and so they were divinely inspired to preach and teach the gospel.
3: Absolutely, and they just, if you read Acts 2, what does Acts 2 consist of? Basically saying, here's a prophecy in the Psalms, here's a prophecy from 2 Samuel 7, here's a prophecy, and it's like all those prophecies are merging.
2: Woven together.
3: And they're coming together as one big fulfillment there in Acts chapter 2. And no wonder that the Bible has basically this concept that everything leading up to Acts 2 has been pointing toward it. And then after Acts 2, it's like everything after that points back to that pivotal day. One author called it the hub of the Bible. And, you know, some years ago, Mike, I was at a debate in which this preacher mocked the idea that Acts 2 is so often appealed to by members of churches of Christ, as he put it. He said, if you want to know whether a Bible belongs to a member of a church of Christ, there's an easy test, he said. Just take the Bible, let it fall open naturally to where it will, and if it belongs to a member of the church of Christ, it'll fall open to Acts 2 every time, he said. And he got a big laugh out of that and thought, oh, that's hilarious. I wouldn't be ashamed if my Bible had fallen open to Acts 2 just now, because it is, he said this, he said, they've got a greasy spot in Acts 2 because their fingerprints have been on those pages so often. Those pages in the churches of Christ have a greasy spot. I'm not ashamed to visit Acts 2 on a regular basis since prophecy was pointing to it, those Pentecost pointers, as we sometimes call them.
2: Yeah, and I think, you know, Isaiah said the word of the Lord would go forth from Jerusalem. Well, where and when did that take place? Pentecost Day. And you go back to Acts chapter 2, the foundation, or really the originating point of the church, that's where it occurred. And so God's redemptive plan now coming to fruition, and that was that all nations would flow into it, as Isaiah said. What about in Daniel chapter 2? You know, BJ, Daniel had the opportunity to stand before King Nebuchadnezzar, interpret a dream. And of course, in that dream, he talked about those world empires, beginning with Babylon. And you go down the list all the way to the Roman kings. And then he said, it's in the days of the Roman kings, the God of heaven is going to set up a kingdom that would never be destroyed. Now, look at the comparison between those earthly kingdoms that would rise and fall in successive order. This kingdom God's talking about is going to stand forever. Now, we talk about linking it all together. So when John the Baptist, of whom Isaiah wrote in Isaiah 40, when John the Baptist began his work as the forerunner, his message was about as succinct as could be. Repent. Why? The kingdom of heaven is at hand. What kingdom? The one that Daniel talked about. So we talk about John the Baptist was preaching about this.
3: Absolutely. And it fulfills Isaiah's prediction that he would prepare the way of the Lord, Isaiah 40. Wow. And the way of Jehovah was being prepared for by the very one that paved the way, John the Baptizer. And no wonder then as Jesus came walking toward John the Baptizer and a couple of disciples, John said, behold, the Lamb of God that takes away the sin of the world. Well, wait a minute. The Lamb of God slain from the foundation of the world, that Lamb? Revelation 13:8, yes, that Lamb. His blood would cleanse the world of sin, and that same blood would purchase the church, the kingdom that he established
2: at
3: Pentecost.
2: Yeah, and I think, you know, again, we talk about the significance of the work of John the Baptist. He's pointing to this coming kingdom. Well, did that differ from the preaching and teaching of Jesus? No, because in Matthew 4:17, the Lord, when he began his public ministry, echoed the very same sentiments that the kingdom of heaven is at hand. And then, of course, you remember in Mark 9:1, Jesus said, there are some standing here that shall not taste death till they see the kingdom of God come with power. Okay, Lord, are you saying then that the kingdom is near, is coming? Yes, I think so. So let's just tie that in, if you would, BJ, to the great promise that was made about the church in Matthew 16.
3: You know, it's interesting because people say John the Baptist started the church. Some people say that. John the Baptist died in Matthew 14. In Matthew 16, two chapters later, Jesus is saying, I will build.
2: That's right.
3: Implying it had not yet been built. I will build my church. Upon this rock, what rock? The bedrock of truth that he's the Son of God that Peter had just confessed. Upon that solid foundation, I will build my church. Did he? Did he ever build that church?
2: Did.
3: The answer is yes. Well, how can we know? You noted Mark 9:1 says the kingdom will come with power. Someone says, how'd you get the kingdom? And there Matthew 16:18 said, I'll build my church. But in that same passage, he said, I'm going to give you the keys to the kingdom.
2: That's
3: now, you
2: right.
3: wouldn't build one thing and give Peter the keys to something you hadn't even been talking about.
2: That's right.
3: In that passage, the kingdom and the church have an identity. And so that church kingdom would be come, it would arrive when the it would come, verse 9, Mark 9:1 rather, I should say, says the kingdom would come with power.
2: That's right.
3: All right. Now, when would the power come? Acts 1:8. After the Holy Spirit has come upon you, you shall receive power. After the Holy Spirit's come upon them, can we find a time and a place in Jerusalem in the last days when the apostles had the Holy Spirit fall upon them from on high? Luke 24:49 says, you'll receive power in Jerusalem.
2: That's right.
3: Tarry there from on high. And yes, we can find it. We find it there in Acts 2. Here comes the Holy Spirit falling upon the apostles. We're in Jerusalem. Is it the last days? Acts 2 says, yes, it is.
2: That's
3: verse
2: right.
3: 16.
2: So the Lord affirmed, promised to build the church. Now, I think maybe a couple of thoughts that we ought to just expand upon. First and foremost, to understand that when Jesus said to Peter, that you're Peter, upon this rock, I'll build my church. Now, there are those that would say that the promise was made to build the church on Peter. Now, there's a play on words there, no doubt. But the Lord didn't affirm. You mentioned just a moment ago it was on that bedrock statement. But talk a little bit about the distinction there between Peter, that small pebble, as opposed to the rock, that large stone.
3: Yes, Jesus Christ built his church upon the solid foundation of his deity, not upon one flawed man who is that little stone. The Greek words there talk about the difference between the Petros and the Petra. And the idea is that the solid foundation of Jesus' deity would be the foundation for the church. If you go to Caesarea Philippi, you'll see about a mile-long rocky ledge, and it's still there to this day. That's the vicinity where Jesus had this very conversation with his apostles when he said, whom do you say that I am, or whom do men say that I, the Son of Man, am? And then Peter said, thou art the Christ, the Son of the living God. That rocky foundation there in the backdrop is quite impressive for this reason. At the time Jesus spoke those words, there were some Greek temples there, small Greek temple over here and a larger one over here. They're gone today. If you go to visit Caesarea Philippi, they're gone. They left the scene about two and a half centuries after Christ spoke his words. What does that tell us? What men build, men can destroy.
2: That's right.
3: What Christ built upon his deity cannot be destroyed.
2: That's right.
3: Daniel 2:44.
2: Right. So, BJ, the promise was made. And by the way, in 1 Corinthians chapter 3, Paul said, for other foundation can no man lay than that which is laid, which is Christ Jesus. So the Lord not only founded the church, but he's the foundation of it. Matter of fact, Paul would say he's the chief cornerstone. Everything rests upon him. So this promise is made. Now, the Lord didn't promise to build churches, plural, but rather he said, I will build my church. So he uses singular and possessive in nature. So when we talk about the church he promised to build, he only promised to build one.
3: That's absolutely right. If there's only one car in the parking lot and I say to you, I give you the keys to the car, and there's only one car in the parking lot, you wouldn't say, which car am I going to take? It's the only choice. It's the only option. I wouldn't say take the car of your choice. There is no choice. There's only one car. The bottom line is Jesus built one church. He didn't give us the choice as to different churches. He certainly we're free moral agents, but he did not give us a smorgasbord of options when it comes to which church we're going to be members of. He just said, the church I built with, bought with my blood is the one that I want to put the saved in.
2: Yeah, and you know, if you look at Acts chapter 2, when some 3,000 people obeyed the gospel that day, the Bible says in verse 47, the Lord added to the church those who were being saved. And so that would say that the saved are in the church, and there's just one church at that time. Matter of fact, Paul would say there's only one body and one spirit, even as you're called and one hope of your calling. So we look around, see a sea of churches, and I get it. People in the world today are like, you know, well, which one's right? Are any right? But there is a distinction made between the church of the Bible and the churches of men.
3: Yes, in fact, if you look in Ephesians chapter 4 and verse 4, Paul wrote as, and that's around AD 61 to 65, somewhere in that range, he wrote, at that time, there is one body. And we already know from that same book, the body is the church. So there's one church in Paul's mind. And yet he's the same man that had said in Romans 16:16, the churches of Christ salute you. So how could he say there's one church and then say churches in the plural? Because those churches of Christ were all the same church, just in different locations,
2: right?
3: Just like a fast food restaurant might be known by the same name, but have all these multiple locations. Doesn't mean it's a different restaurant. It's just a different location for that restaurant. The church of our Lord was established in Jerusalem in Acts 2. And every time the seed was planted into the hearts of men and women and the church started in other places, if the same seed was planted, the same church was established. And that's the church that's still in existence today.
2: Exactly.
3: The church
2: just
3: of
2: like
3: Jesus Christ.
2: Yeah, right? I mean, like in Revelation chapters 2 and 3, you've got the churches, the seven churches of Asia.
3: Yeah, good point.
2: And so, you know, you're talking about geographics there.
3: Yeah.
2: BJ, we've talked about God's plan for the church and the prophecies of old, the preaching about the church, and the promise made by Jesus. And we, again, everything goes back to that divine plan that was put in place before the foundation of the world. But let's talk for a minute or two about the price. The purchase price of the church, because, you know, I think sometimes unwittingly when people disparage the church or when they say, well, I just don't see it's that big of a deal. What they're saying in effect is that the body of Christ is not that big of a deal. And I don't mean that, and I certainly don't mean that in a blasphemous way, because I believe it is
3: right.
2: Very important. But there are some who minimize its importance. So let's talk about that price.
3: Well, you know, Acts 20 and verse 28 says the church was purchased with his own blood. if you denigrate the church, and the blood of Christ is what was used to purchase the church, and it is, then you're basically denigrating the blood of Christ. Can you imagine going to someone's funeral that had shed their blood in an act of heroism to save you from, someone that was trying to do you harm, and you went to their service and mocked their sacrifice and acted as if, well, it wasn't all that big of a deal. I mean, let's not get all worked up about it. No, you would say this man deserves reverence and respect for shedding his blood to save my child, to save me, whatever the case. He's a hero.
2: Absolutely.
3: You would respect that. You'd reverence that gift, that sacrifice. Some people want to act like the church isn't important, and what they don't realize is that when they act that way, they're basically saying, Jesus, you died for nothing.
2: That's right.
3: You bled and died for something that's good for nothing. It doesn't have any need.
2: Yeah, I think that's a great point. I want you to maybe elaborate a little bit more. You just triggered a thought in my mind.
3: Yeah.
2: You know, in Washington, they have the names of individuals, men and women, who lost their lives in Vietnam. And I remember when I was just a boy, one of my cousins, close friends, and of course he was much older than I at the time, but I remember he had a close friend that went to Vietnam, was there 1 week, hit a landmine and got killed. And so that boy's name is on that wall. Now imagine if you can, you're the parents, or maybe that's your brother, and you're looking at his name on that wall. Does that name mean something to you?
3: Absolutely.
2: And the blood that was shed on that foreign soil, did that say something about his love for the country and his love for freedom? Yes. And would you say that was precious? Let me tell you what, that's my boy's blood. That's precious blood. That's what Jesus died for the church. That was God's son's blood given on our behalf.
3: Which is what puts the go in the gospel, as one preacher used to put it. Think about it. That's the message. God so loved this world, so loved it, that he gave his only begotten son to suffer and sacrifice like that. And that blood that spilled from the head, the hands, the feet of Jesus as he hung on the cross of Calvary is priceless. 1 Peter 1:18 talks about how you weren't redeemed with corruptible things like silver and gold.
2: That's right.
3: But with the precious blood of Christ, as of a lamb without spot and without blemish. What price tag would you put on the blood of Christ and how valuable it is? It's priceless. There is no price tag you could put on it.
2: Yeah, look at Acts 20, verse 28. He purchased the church with what? With his own blood.
3: Right.
2: And by the way, you know, the Hebrew writer in Hebrews chapter 1, verse 3 tells us that Jesus by himself purged our sins. He's the only one that could have accomplished that. The Lord Jesus is the only one that could have established the church and bought it with his blood.
3: You think about this sacrifice that involves, I'm reminded of the story I heard about a little boy that was approached by his parents and told, hey, your brother is sick and he needs a blood transfusion, and you happen to have the same type of blood as your brother does. Would you be willing to donate blood for your brother? And he said, yes, I will do it. And so they're getting ready to carry out the the taking of his blood. And he says, well, Daddy, how long will it take? And his dad thinks he's asking about the procedure of how long it will take to take his blood that they can then use and transfuse into his brother. And his dad told him about how long he thought it would take. And he said, no, Daddy, how long will it take until I die? He said, until you die. He thought they were going to take all of his blood.
2: Wow.
3: But he was willing to offer it for his brother so that his brother could live. That story touches me. But then I think to myself, Jesus Christ didn't donate a pint. He didn't donate a little bit. He bled out for you, for me. My precious Savior suffered pain and agony. He bore it all that I might live and that you might live. And what a blessing and a gift it is to have Christ bleed out for you and for me so that we could be saved.
2: That's a great point. Great point. BJ, let's talk maybe for a minute or two. I know our time's almost gone, but I think we need to include this as we think about the church. There is pardon in that body. And by that, I simply mean that it's in the body that we become a part of the saved, collectively speaking. But in the church, you're talking about saved people, people that have contacted that precious blood that you were talking about. So the church is the people. It's redeemed souls. And so maybe if you would just talk a little bit about how special it is to be a part of that body as his people and to enjoy that cleansing blood that washes away sin.
3: Anytime I think of that subject, I can't help but gravitate to 1 Peter chapter 2, which describes the very people you're describing.

0: am called the name of Christ. I'm a Christian, James 2:7. And here we find I'm a member of a royal priesthood, a holy nation. And when he says a peculiar people in the King James, that's translated a people for God's own possession in the American Standard Version. The idea being I am his own special.
1: That's right. That's it.
0: Person. What a blessing to be counted as his special family, to be in that family. Wow, people sometimes see celebrities and others and say, oh, if I could only be connected with that family and live in the vicinity of that family. And reality TV makes it look like it's not real, but they make it look real. And so it's not all it's cracked up to be even then. But being a part of the church of our Lord Jesus Christ is the most real blessing you could ever get.
1: Yeah, you know, you hear about, you know, sometimes they'll talk about an individual, say, for example, in country music, and they'll say, you know, they're part of a royal family of country stars or whatever. Well, look, we're part of the body of Christ. There is no greater honor than to be a member of the body of Christ. BJ, very quickly, a minute left. What would a person need to do to become a member of the church that God promised, planned for, and that is here today? What would they need to do?
0: I'm so thankful that God didn't just build a church and then leave us wondering how to get into it. He gave us the entrance terms there on the day he established it. As Jesus Christ was preached and his blood was preached in Acts chapter 2, the men and brethren cried out, "What shall we do?" And they were told, "Repent and be baptized, every one of you, in the name of Jesus Christ, for the remission of sins." They had heard the truth about Jesus, and they'd come to believe that he was, in fact, the anointed of God. Consequently, they wanted to know, what do we do to be able to become members of his family and receive remission of sins? Peter told them what to do. About 3,000 of them did it and were added to that church on that day, Acts 2:47, and it's still possible to do today.
1: Yes, it is. Thank you, BJ. Appreciate that very much. Thank you for being a part of our program today. We hope that what's been said about the church has stimulated thought for you. And hope to see you back here again next week. Until then, God bless.
2: My name is James Boyd, and welcome to A Burning Fire. To correct a problem, you have to return to the source of it. And many times, we only work on the symptoms and never really get to the real matter. And as a result, the problems remain, and they may even grow worse. Sin is man's worst problem because it shatters his life. It alienates him from God. It destroys his opportunity to live with God eternally. We must work to stamp out sin. And Jesus tells where sin begins. In Mark 7:18-23, he mentions several violations of God's law that are often committed. And he tells us where they come from. They come from within. That means, friend, they begin in the heart and the mind of man. They take root and produce fruit in bad behavior. He does not minimize the seriousness of the deed, but he sheds light on the source where the correction must be applied. We sing a wonderful song that asks, "Is thy heart right with God?" Ah, friend, it can be. When our hearts are in tune with the will of God, our behavior will follow the same path. Jesus said, "Blessed are the pure in heart, for they shall see God." Matthew 5:8. Until next time.
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0: By signing up for this correspondence course, you can take the first step in strengthening your relationship with God. 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
2: welcome to Biblical Viewpoints, sponsored by the Churches of Christ. The intent of this program is to present the Bible as the inspired and infallible Word of God, the complete and final authority in all religious matters. The regular speakers on this program are Eddie Kraft and Clayton Winters. Join them now with open Bibles as they lead you in a lesson from this book of eternal truth.
3: Clayton, it's an amazing thing how deity can use humanity. And God created us in His likeness and image. And throughout the pages of the Bible, there were some of the most unique characters, I guess, that you could ever want to read about. Fascinating, interesting, made a lot of mistakes many times. But probably no character in all of the Bible is more interesting to study and observe his life than that of the Apostle Peter. And there's very fascinating things said about him that we want to start building a lesson on relative to leadership that I think will be very helpful to our viewers to understand just how important one person in the kingdom of God can really be.
4: And how our Lord has the ability to pick that person and use the latent abilities that are within him. And I think we can profit tremendously by a lesson of that nature, or several lessons, actually, that we plan to do on this, because there's nothing more important than leadership. Leadership that has vision. Where there is no vision, the record says, God's people would be destroyed. And we have seen the sheep scattered because there were no shepherd, according to Jesus. And on we could go about that. But it's simply saying there is a need for leadership. We even see that need in nature. Most of us have observed those ducks on a pond. They follow the leader. Wherever that leader goes, that's where they're going. You might have been driving along the road and seen a mother duck walking across the road, and that the little ducks would follow. Or seen another group of ducks that would take to flight. And even in the air, they are following the leader. What a beautiful picture it is in the fall of the year to see those ducks as they follow the leader. In nature, it is recognized. But also in man's intervention into natural things, leadership is seen to be extremely important. I've had the opportunity to see the Blue Angels performing, and it's amazing. They can do precision flying that staggers the imagination. And yet, I'm told that it is all accomplished because one is the leader, and what he does, everyone else does. That can lead to disaster as well as to a beautiful show. So when we're thinking about leadership in nature or in man's devices, we also need to recognize that there is a leadership needed in the Lord's church, are in our ability to not only lead people, but to be followers of those who are in the lead. Now, there is an extremely interesting passage of Scripture that we'll call your attention to by way of introducing this program, and that has to do with Simon Peter. The Lord said, Simon, Simon, behold, Satan hath desired to have you, that he may sift you as wheat. But I have prayed for thee, that thy faith fail not, and when thou art converted, strengthen thy brethren. I've given you a little bit of a choppy reading there to look at on the screen, but for a purpose. And while that's in front of you, let's talk about that for just a moment. It's something that you have difficulty seeing, actually, from our own versions of Scripture, because we don't make a distinction in the plural of you from the singular. It's a matter of context telling us which it is, and sometimes the context doesn't do that. Now listen to what this says, and read it with me. Simon, behold, Satan hath desired to have you. Now that's plural. Satan wanted all of the disciples that had been gathered around Jesus, or might we say re-gathered around him. But then he says, though Satan wants all of you disciples to sift you as wheat, I have prayed for thee. Now that is singular. I have prayed for you, Peter, that your faith fail not. Again, it was singular. And when you, or thou, singular again, art converted, strengthen thy or your brethren. All of the disciples, Jesus said Satan wanted, and he wanted to sift them as wheat. That is, to thoroughly grind them up, as some have said, and spit them out. But the Lord said, while he wants all the disciples, I have prayed for Peter. Now the question comes up, why pray for one man when all men, or all of these men, were involved in it? Why a prayer for only Simon? Well, Eddie, we're going to allow you to begin to answer that question as to why Jesus would take, well, let's say here, 11 disciples, and he said, Satan wants all of you, but Peter, I'm going to pray for you. Was he partial toward the Apostle Peter? Or just what is involved in this most significant verse concerning Christ's prayer and leadership in the Lord's church?
3: When we begin to look at the life of this inspired apostle, we're able to see, I think, the answer to that question. And I believe that we can see that while all would be sifted, the reason for the prayer for the Apostle Peter was for the fact that he was outspoken. Notice that very carefully. He was outspoken. He was outspoken when it came to the idea of paying tribute. Matthew chapter 17, verses 24 through 27. It says, and when they were come to Capernaum, they received tribute money. They came to Peter, and he said, doth not your master pay tribute? Well, you see, here Peter is, of all of them, and he's the one that is the outspoken one. And so, therefore, if Peter is converted, if God is praying for him, the reason for that being, he's the leader. And if the leader goes down, then there are going to be a lot of people that are going to go down with him. And so the Lord knew that if Satan is able to get the leader, then how many of these people are going to follow suit? Now, you can observe that throughout Old and New Testaments, and we'll say more about it later. But how that when the leaders were led astray by the devil, how that it affected the lives of the others as well. Not only was Peter outspoken when it came to the paying of tribute, but also when it came to the crucifixion of our Lord Jesus Christ. Mark chapter 8, 31 and 32. He says that he is not going to be a part of that. And so you can see how that the Son of Man must suffer and suffer these things, be rejected by the elders. And the Bible talks about all of that and how he was going to be killed. And yet, here was the Apostle Peter and how that he spoke up relative to the crucifixion of Jesus Christ and how that the Lord would say, get thee behind me, Satan. And so here, Peter again is outspoken. But let's notice something else. What about when it came to the washing of the feet of the disciples? John 13 and verse 8. Again, we are reminded that it was the Apostle Peter that said, "You're not going to wash my feet." You see, the Lord was doing something of great importance, but it was the Apostle Peter, not the rest of them, though there may have been others that may have felt that same way. Yet Peter was the one who said, "No, you're not going to wash my feet." And so he was outspoken relative to that as well. He was also outspoken when it came to the confession of Jesus Christ. You will remember in Matthew, the 16th chapter, when Jesus had entered into the coast of Caesarea Philippi, it was Peter that made the argument that Jesus Christ is the Son of God. When other disciples and other people were saying, "You're John the Baptist, Elias, Jeremiah, or one of the prophets." And so when the Lord says to his disciples, "Whom say ye that I am?" Guess who it was that spoke up and said, "You're the Christ, the Son of the living God." And then in the 17th chapter of the book of Matthew, it was Peter again that spoke up and said, "Lord, should we build three tabernacles, one for you and one for Moses and one for Elijah?" Well, once again, it was the inspired Apostle Peter that, in essence, rose to his feet and spoke up. Clayton, I believe we're beginning to see now why, of all of the people, that it would be, Jesus said, "I'm praying for you individually, and when you're converted, you strengthen the brethren," because he knew Simon Peter was going to be the leader and people were going to follow that lead.
4: He was a man that would walk out front.
3: Exactly.
4: And that's what the Lord needed in his service. There's more to the Apostle Peter than what Eddie has already pointed out. We might say that in the second place, he was fearless. It would appear that nothing would bluff him. He was ready to stand up. Somebody said of a fellow that he was acquainted with, "That man has so much courage, he would stand up and spit tobacco juice in the devil's eyes." Well, Peter must have been of just about that quality. For example, Jesus saw that in him when he said, "You are rock." He was brought to Jesus, and when Jesus beheld him, he said, "Simon, you are the son of Jonah. You're called Cephas," which is by interpretation a stone. Here's a man that had the courage to stand against all opposition. No one could evidently back him down. There's a good illustration of this found in Matthew 24, 14 through 31. One of the much-loved stories that we have concerning Jesus and the apostles. That passage tells us that Jesus had come to the disciples in the midst of a storm, walking on the water. And Peter said, even though, like the other disciples, he wasn't sure of whether they saw Jesus or whether they were seeing a ghost, a phantom, the original. And he said, "Lord, if it is you, bid me come to walk you, to you on the water." Now, you get that picture in your mind. They are scared to death in the ship. And yet here's a man that when he saw what he perceived to be Jesus, and he would climb over the side of that ship into those waves and high winds and try to walk to Jesus. But somebody said, "Well, his faith failed him. He wasn't quite as fearless as he thought he, whether we might think he was." Well, get it in perspective. Sure. When he saw the waves boisterous, he was afraid and began to sink. But let me ask you this question. While Peter was out there struggling in the waves and trying to walk on the water, where were the other disciples? Not one of them had climbed overboard and said, "Lord, we're going to come walking to you on the water." It took the fearless Apostle Peter to attack the waves and to attempt to walk on the water. There's another instance that shows this kind of courage that he had, and that had to do with the time when he cut off the ear of Malchus. He was a servant of the high priest. John 18 and verse 10, you see that story. Now, John records the fact that all of the disciples were present. Jesus was being arrested. His disciples naturally were concerned about his welfare. But which one drew a sword? Which one was willing to attack a band of Roman soldiers there to arrest the Lord? Why, it was the Apostle Peter. If one of the others made a move to defend Jesus, we're not told about it. But Peter did. He had the courage. And at that point, I think he would gladly have died for Jesus, as he had said. But then, on another occasion, we notice the fact that he would never, or he asserted that he would never deny Jesus. But Peter said unto him, the scripture says, although all shall be offended, yet will not I. And Jesus said unto him, verily I say unto you, that this day before the cock crows twice, you'll deny me three times. But he spake the more vehemently, if I should die with thee, I will not deny thee in any wise. Well, the other apostles said the same thing, but after Peter had said it. That's an important point in this particular aspect of our lesson. But Eddie, there is another section that I think shows beyond doubt the outstanding leadership of Peter and the confidence that the Lord was placing in him right from the very beginning. Now, it's somewhat of a subtle way of saying that Peter is always out front. But there are many times when the apostles are mentioned together, and if my memory serves me correctly, there was never but one time when any of them were mentioned as a list, but what Peter was always at the head of the list. Now, he wasn't more important than the other disciples, but what does that suggest to us?
3: It sure does suggest his leadership and the fact of his being out front. Notice, first of all, in his calling. Here we see, as Clayton mentioned, in the 10th chapter of the book of Matthew, the names of the apostles are given, and it says the first, Simon, who is called Peter, and Andrew, his brother, James, the brother, the son of Zebedee. And so here is, in the calling of the disciples, Peter mentioned first. And then, as Clayton also said, relative to the listings of these individuals, in the 17th chapter, you remember Peter and James and John were called up with Jesus, but now notice the order. It says that after 6 days, Jesus taketh Peter, James, and John. And so Peter's name is mentioned first instead of the others. Again, maybe a very subtle way of simply pointing out that here is a man that's going to be out front. Here's a man that's going to be a leader in the kingdom of God. Also, we see that not only is this true relative to his listing, but as we'd mentioned earlier, in confession. When men were saying that Jesus was different individuals, it was Peter that said, no, you're the Christ, the Son of the living God. And it was upon that occasion, you will remember, that Jesus said, blessed art thou, Simon Bar-Jonah. That is, Simon, son of Jonah, because man didn't reveal this to you, but my Father, which is in heaven. And so he was first in this confession. He was also first when it comes to the defense of our Lord and Savior, Jesus Christ. Peter said unto them, listen, I might do a lot of things, but I'm not going to deny you. If it needs be, I'll just die with you. Now again, as Clayton pointed out earlier, relative to that statement, the other disciples said the same thing, but it wasn't until after Peter made this statement, then these others made the same statement, which suggests, again, follow the leader. that once a man had the ability, the gall, the audacity to step out and to make that statement, others then would follow suit. We can only but wonder in our minds what would have happened had Peter not stepped out and said, I'll not deny you, I'm not going to betray you, I'll die with you first. And so he was first outspoken when it came to the defense of Jesus Christ. And then, as well, in the address in Mark 14, it says that he cometh and he findeth them sleeping, and he said unto them, Peter. See, he calls his name first. Sleepest thou, considerest not to watch 1 hour? And so here was Jesus Christ again calling them out front. And so, Clayton, I think we're seeing a pattern here. Now, like you said, if it was an occasional thing that happened, then it would certainly be looked upon that way. But over and over and over and over again, when these men are together or there's a list of names, Peter's name seems to be at the top of the list.
4: There's like this last instance that you mentioned. Peter, James, and John were all there waiting for the Lord, and they'd all gone to sleep. But the Lord stepped up and said, wake up, Peter. Why are you sleeping? Well, what about the other disciples? Well, Peter was leadership. And he this is standing out in the Lord's dealings with him. But there's another point that we can make is that he was out front as a leader in following the Lord. Now, the record says when Jesus was arrested that Peter followed him afar off, even unto the palace. But you might say, well, hold on just a second. He followed, but it was afar off. Yes. But again, where are the other disciples? They all forsook him and fled. But Peter evidently was the first one to turn back and to follow the Lord. Now, he was the first in remorse as well. A touching incident is in Matthew 26:75. Peter remembered the word which had been said, or the words of Jesus, before the cock crow, thou shalt deny me thrice. And he went out and wept bitterly. Every disciple had forsaken Jesus. They had let him down at the time of his greatest need. Peter evidently was the first one to recognize that they had all been wrong and tried to correct it. But he was usually the first in decision making. Would you consider John 21 and verse 3? Simon Peter saith unto them, I go fishing. Eddie, this is an interesting, I think, conclusion to what was said here. Peter's always out front, and he'll go first, and the others will follow. Whether it's over the side of the ship or whether it's following Jesus, Peter's always out front. Now he said to these other disciples, and here's why Jesus was going to pray for Peter. Jesus now has been condemned, and the disciples have pretty much been scattered. They look back over, I guess, three and a half years of time wasted, and Peter says, well, boys, there's just no use sitting around here any longer. Oh, we've all been wrong for the last 3.5 years. I'm going fishing. Mm-hmm. I'm going back to my old occupation, give it all. Doesn't that tell us when the other disciples said, we will go with you, why Jesus prayed for Peter and said, Peter, if I can get you through this oncoming ordeal, then you'll get the rest of them through. All Peter needed to say was, fellas, let's get back where we were, get out there and preach the gospel. And you'll have some interesting material later showing that Peter's conversion really was that, and the other disciples were always there following suit. Ducks in a row, planes following the leader, and how important that is in the Lord's church.
3: It sure is. And like you said, Clayton, and we'll see this more later, but there is no doubt about it. When Peter was converted, friends, he was converted. And you can be converted. If you'll hear, believe, repent, confess, and be baptized into Jesus Christ, you too can be converted. But there's some things right now we want you to give your attention to, we believe will be beneficial for you.
5: As we think about this beloved Apostle Peter, I'm reminded of what we read of in Acts chapter 2 that took place on the day of Pentecost following the Lord's resurrection and ascension back into heaven. You'll remember some of the marvelous things that the people saw there on that day. How that men were speaking in tongues that they had never learned, that they had never studied. And there were people from all nations scattered from all over the world brought together on this day in the city of Jerusalem. And they were hearing the marvelous works of God in their own languages that they spoke in the place of their nativity. There were some that stood up and that said, "These men are full of new wine." And you remember who it was that came to the front. It was Peter. Peter says to them in verse number 14, lifting up his voice, "Ye men of Judea and all ye that dwell at Jerusalem, be this known unto you and hearken to my words, for these are not drunken as you suppose, seeing it is but the third hour of the day. But this is that which was spoken by the prophet Joel." And then Peter began to expound about the things that Jesus had done in their midst that proved that he was indeed the Messiah, the one who had been sent from God to save them from their sins. And yet then he accuses them of having taken the Messiah for whom they had waited for so many generations. They had slain him and crucified him on a tree. You remember then there was a question that was raised in turn by those who were mortified by this recognition of what they had done to the only begotten Son of God. The question is raised in verse number 37 of Acts chapter 2, "Men and brethren, what shall we do?" Again, it was Peter that came forward first with a response, "Repent and be baptized, every one of you in the name of Jesus Christ, for the remission of your sins, and you shall receive the gift of the Holy Ghost." We're told that 3,000 that day were baptized and were added to the Lord's body. Now the question that we would like to raise and point to you is this. Will you follow the lead? Will you follow Peter's lead as he instructs you to be baptized in the name of the Lord Jesus Christ to have your sins washed away, repenting of your sins, confessing that Jesus Christ is the Son of God, as Peter did there in Matthew chapter 16? Will you follow Peter's lead? Will you do the things that the gospel instructs you to do in order to be saved from your sins? If you'll follow his lead, you'll be blessed eternally for so doing. We hope that you will join us next time as we continue this study on leadership on Biblical Viewpoints. May God bless you richly is our prayer.
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9: It's 69 degrees.
10: Because Jesus never married, some people do not feel that our Lord was favorably affectionate toward marriage. They don't associate him with family and with a home. Some feel that he was not only indifferent to the family, but even antagonistic. After all, they reason, did not the Lord teach in Luke chapter 14, verse 26, "If anyone would come to me and hateth not his own father and mother and wife and children, yea, in his own life also, he cannot be my disciple"? Well, these conclusions, I believe, are unwarranted. You'll note there in that passage that I just cited, that man is to hate his family in the same sense in which he is to hate his own life. The Lord was not recommending a rejection of the home any more than he was recommending suicide. Listing those things which cost the most to surrender, it cost the most to give up, the things that are nearest and most precious to mankind, is what the Lord had in mind. And that our devotion to him is to exceed our affections for anything else. But what is it that makes for a productive home? What is it that strengthens the family situation? We're going to discuss that this morning, and we'd like to encourage you to join with us in our Bible study. We offer a free Bible correspondence course as well. It's entitled God's Will Made Simple. This course can be taken in the privacy of your home at your own pace, and there's no cost and there's no obligation involved. You may request the course by simply writing to us at the Edgewood Church of Christ, 4102 Macon Road, Columbus, Georgia, 31907. Or you may call us at 706-563-3793. And we'll be glad to send it to you. As I said, there's no obligation on your part at all. We'll be back in just a moment, and we'll have further discussion of the Word of God.
11: The Bereans were more noble than those in Thessalonica, in that they received the Word with all readiness of the mind, examining the Scriptures daily, whether these things were so. Perceptions is brought to you by the Edgewood Church of Christ in Columbus, Georgia, as an effort to promote more Bible study and to urge people to live their lives according to His teaching.
10: As we examine the teachings of our Lord and that of the entire New Testament, I think we can conclude that no one thought more affectionately of the home than did Jesus. After the death of his father, which is not recorded in the Bible, more than likely our Lord assumed responsibility as the head of the home. He was, after all, the oldest child in the family of Joseph and Mary, even though Joseph was not his earthly father, or was not his father. He nonetheless took on the responsibility of the home more than likely. And that might help to explain the warm sympathy that he had for widows. Sometimes in his teaching, our Lord would meet up with widows and speak affectionately of them. Also, we learn of his tender love for children. Maybe that came about because of the responsibilities that he had in his own home. And I think that when we view our Lord in this setting, his teachings take on added beauty and added power and vigor. For example, when he condemned the Pharisees for excusing themselves for not caring for their parents, our Lord revealed his own sense of family responsibility. When we read in the Scriptures, the Son hath not where to lay his head, I think that we get some idea of the lonesomeness that he must have felt to the home. Whenever we read of his bold attacks against divorce customs of his own day, and we hear of his fervent pleas for marriage to be honored as a divine and indissoluble union, we sense his deep respect for the sacredness of marriage. And certainly one of the most precious revelations of our Lord's feelings about the home is found at the cross, when his own mother stood at the foot of the cross, and the disciple whom he loved, John. And Jesus said to his own mother that John was to be her son, and John likewise was to take care of his mother. As we look at the teachings and the convictions of Christ, we see that he viewed marriage as to be a holy union ordained by God. In Matthew, the 19th chapter, some of the Pharisees approached Jesus concerning the matter of marriage. And we find in verses 5 and 6 that he quoted from the Old Testament book of Genesis and said, "For this cause shall a man leave his father and mother and shall cleave to his wife, and the two shall become one flesh." What therefore God hath joined together, let not man put asunder. So we get some idea then of our Lord's respect for marriage. And he really substantiated God's desire for the home from the very beginning, when he said that marriage is to be a monogamous relationship. A man leave his father and mother, cleave to his wife, and the two shall become one flesh. Marriage partners are bound to standards of fidelity and loyalty that make sinful even the lustful look. For Jesus said in Matthew 5 and verse 28, that whoever looks upon a woman to lust after her hath committed adultery with her already in his heart. Marriage is a union that is indissoluble. That's the teachings of our Lord when he said that what therefore God hath joined together, let no man separate. And some of the people wonder, well, why then did Moses give a certificate of divorce and to send her away? And Jesus responded by saying that it was because of the hardness of your heart that Moses permitted you to divorce your wives, but from the beginning it has not been this way. And I say to you, whoever divorces his wife except for immorality and marries another committeth adultery. These principles are clearly stated in the Bible, and they must not be compromised. There's no room for rationalization, even though our present society has a far different view concerning marriage in the home. But neither personal nor public opinion, nor legislative or judiciary powers can set aside that which the Lord has spoken. That which He has spoken is to be observed. And though written centuries ago, these divine principles must be honored today as completely as in times past. When we look at the home, we see that indeed the home is breaking down. And there are many evidences to indicate that. We find, for example, the increasing divorce rate as an indication of the fact that marriage in the home is breaking down in 21st century America. The divorce rate is approaching almost 50% of the marriage unions that are established. I think also further evidence of the breakdown of the home is the growth of crime. We are far approaching the time in which we're recognized as the most criminal nation in all the world. Crime has increased at a phenomenal rate. And I believe that much of that is due to the fact that the home is being destroyed. And young people are not being taught principles of right and wrong. And they have not established for themselves any kind of moral standard by which to live. And so it is that we're becoming more and more crime-ridden. And I believe that's due to the breakdown of the home. Furthermore, we can consider the low moral tone of society as further evidence of the fact that there is a deterioration of the home. Practices that were considered to be rather scandalous just a few years ago have become quite respectable, even among church-going folks. And we see that there's a lot of display of immoral behavior. Our American movies are becoming brazenly risque in their appeal to all of the baser passions of man. We find that the Internet is used by some to propagate their immorality. And so there's all kinds of problems that exist on the moral realm in America today, and I believe it's because of the breakdown of the home. One famous historian by the name of Arnold Toynbee said that of the 22 civilizations that have appeared in history, 19 of them collapsed when they reached the moral state the United States is in right now. So whenever we consider the divorce rate, and how that it's increasing extremely rapidly in our country. And we consider the growing rate of crime and the low moral tone of society. I think all of these factors point out the fact that indeed the home is breaking down. There are some trends and contributing factors that cause the home to break down. I think first and foremost is this, that there is a general change in attitude toward the Bible. There is a change in attitude on the part of those who are aware of the fact that the Bible does exist. But unfortunately, there are so many people in our society today who have no knowledge of and have no comprehension of anything the Bible has to say. But unfortunately, the Bible isn't the final answer anymore in the lives of some people. And when one takes away respect for the completeness and the authority and the inspiration and the inerrancy of the Bible, he is left with practically no force that can keep the home together. He is left with practically no foundation on which to establish a sense of morality in his own life. Too many people think that what the Bible teaches about marriage and the home, what it is good for or was good for ancient times, is not relevant in today's world. That's an unfortunate view concerning the Bible. The Bible is relevant. The Bible is authoritative. The Bible is inspired. It is inerrant. And what we find on the pages of God's book is entirely appropriate for man in the 21st century A.D., as it was for man in the years all the way back to the beginning of time. But I'm afraid that one of the contributing factors to the breakdown of the home is this changing attitude toward the Bible. I think another contributing factor to the breakdown of the home is that there seems to be a shifting of responsibilities with regard to the home. We don't find mothers and fathers taking on the responsibility of rearing their children as they once did. And there is not that sense of unity that exists between husband and wife as there once was. Many people look upon marriage and the home as being somewhat of an experiment. And if things don't work out, we'll just dissolve the union and maybe sometime in the future establish another. But this shifting of responsibilities is one of the contributing factors to the breakdown of the home. One woman said on one occasion, "What do I need with a home? I was born in a hospital. I was reared in a nursery. I was educated in a school. I was courted in an automobile. I was married in a church building. I eat out at restaurants. I spend my afternoons at the club and my nights at the theater. When I grow old, I'll be put in a convalescent center. And when I die, they'll conduct my funeral in a funeral parlor. So what do I need with a home?" Indeed, the home has become almost a useless part of our society. We have shifted the responsibilities of the home off onto many other things, and the home is not the central focus and the foundation of one's life. So this general shift in attitude toward the Bible and also a shifting of responsibilities in the home are two of the contributing factors to the downfall of the home. But a third one that I think contributes also to causing the home to break down is this emphasis on materialism. There is a consuming desire for things. We have never learned that life is not measured by the abundance of things that we possess. Jesus affirmed in Luke chapter 12 and verse 15 that man's life does not consist of the things which he possesses. But a lot of people have not learned that at all. And there is a desire for luxuries. And this desire for luxuries has taken the place of the spiritual elements that are the heartbeat of a home. And we think that if we have a nice place in which to live, and it is beautifully decorated, and we have all of the benefits of having our own place, that somehow or another, this quest for materialism, this quest for a house and all things of the material nature will enable us to have a well-rounded home. And it doesn't happen that way. So we look at the breakdown of the home. We see the increasing divorce rate. We see the growth of crime. And we see the low moral tone of society. And we shake our heads almost in disbelief that the home is not as it should be. It is not as God wants it to be. And we wonder why. Well, part of that is due to the change in attitude toward the Bible. Part of it is due to the concept of shifting responsibilities that husbands and wives and mothers and fathers have relative to the home. Part of it can be attributed to this insatiable desire for material things. Well, does God have anything to say about this? Does God give us some advice? Does He give us some counsel? Does He give us some direction? If so, are you willing to listen? Are you willing to abide by what God has to say? What word does Christ have for this crisis that we're facing in our world today? If you have your Bibles, I'd like for you to turn with me to the 5th chapter of the book of Ephesians. For when Paul, by inspiration, wrote these words, I think he gave unto us some sage advice as it relates to the home situation. Listen to what Paul has to say. In Ephesians chapter 5, beginning with verse 22, here is what Christ, what Paul says, and of course this is by inspiration. He says, wives, be subject to your own husbands as to the Lord. For the husband is the head of the wife, as Christ also is the head of the church, He Himself being the Savior of the body. But as the church is subject to Christ, so also the wives ought to be to their husbands in everything. Husbands are to be the head of the home. That doesn't mean that he is to be a barking sergeant in which he gives out orders and expects his wife to follow the orders. That's not it at all. But by being the head of the home, he is referring to the fact that he has a responsibility that is unique as far as his role is concerned. In the long ago, after the fall of man, as recorded in the book of Genesis chapter 3, God said to the woman Eve, Thy desire shall be to thy husband, and he shall rule over thee. Wives are to be in subjection to their own husbands as to the Lord. Submissiveness. That is the role that the wife is to play in the home situation. Where you have a woman who is seeking to be domineering and wants to be the head of the home, you've got problems. And so it is that God, in this passage of Scripture, pointed out unto us that wives are to be in subjection to their own husbands. But then He goes on to say, here's some things that husbands are to do. Husbands, love your wives, just as Christ also loved the church and gave Himself up for her, that He might sanctify her, having cleansed her by the washing of water with the Word, that He might present to Himself the church in all her glory, having no spot or wrinkle or any such thing, but that she should be holy and blameless. Husbands, love your wives. You ought to love her enough to be willing, if necessary, to die for her. Paul says that you're to love her as you would your own bodies. In verse 28, so husbands ought also to love their own wives as their own bodies. He who loves his own wife loves himself. For no one ever hated his own flesh, but nourishes and cherishes it, just as Christ also does the church. So husbands are to love their wives genuinely. They're to love their wives deeply. They are to manifest care and sacrifice as it relates to their wives, even to the point of dying for them if necessary. If a husband has that kind of love for his wife, he's never going to abuse her, nor will he ever seek to intentionally embarrass her. And I can assure you that if he has that kind of love for her, she will never rebel at being in subjection to him. She will trust him. She will have confidence in him. And she will willingly submit herself to him, just as she should be to Christ. Furthermore, we find where that later on, in Ephesians chapter 6 and verse 4, Paul had this admonition, and this was directed to fathers. He said, "Fathers, do not provoke your children to anger, but bring them up in the discipline and instruction of the Lord. Rear your children in the Lord." Parents are to assume full responsibility for the training of their children, having confidence that if they are trained in the way they should go, when they are old, they will not depart from it. God said to Abraham in the book of Genesis, chapter 18, and verse 19, "I know him, that he will command his children after him to walk uprightly." God had fullest confidence in Abraham that he would provide for his children the kind of training that they would need. One time, a father was left with his young son to care for him during the time that his wife had to be out of the home. And to entertain him, he gave his son a puzzle. It was a very complicated puzzle with a map of the entire globe. And he scattered the pieces up on the floor. And he told his son, "Put this puzzle together, and when you finish, then you can come back to me and let me know." Well, it wasn't but just a few moments in which his son came back, and sure enough, the puzzle was completed. It was put together properly. And the father was amazed at this young son of his at being able to do that. He said, "Well, how in the world did you do that in such a short time?" He said, "Well, Dad, it was easy. On the other side of the puzzle is the face of a boy. And I just put the boy together. And when I got the boy together, it put the world all together." That's a lesson for life, isn't it? We put our children together right, it will take care of society. We need to prepare our young people for marriage and the home. In the book of Titus, chapter 2, verses 4 and 5, the Apostle Paul stresses the importance of training. In this case, train the young women for Christian homemaking. Train the young women to make their homes much more productive and deal with the problems that may arise. Because, you see, the prevention of those problems is much easier than to try to correct the problem itself. Try to prepare children for marriage. You see, that requires more than just letting nature take its course. They must be taught the seriousness of marriage and the fact that marriage is a lifetime contract. And they need to not only have convictions regarding Christ's teachings against divorce, but they need to be taught the commitment that is involved in marriage. Make your home a religious sanctuary. Tragically, many homes do not have religious exercises or spiritual experiences. God is rarely mentioned. The Bible is rarely referred to. And prayer is something that is very rarely engaged in. But lasting impressions are made when indeed we make God a part of the home, when we make the Bible the foundation.

0: primarily upon the home. We need women like Hannah and Lois and Eunice who produce in the home dedicated Christian young men and women. We need parents who will plant in little minds a vivid vision of an entire world won for Jesus. We need then moms and dads to be all that God wanted them to be, and this will strengthen our nation, our homes. May God bless us as we strive to be the kind of fathers and mothers and husbands and wives that God wants us to be. I know that if indeed we will follow the precepts, the teachings of God's Word, it will make us what God wants us to be. And I trust that you will make whatever changes are necessary in your home so that your home will be a blessing and an honor to God. We invite you to worship with us at the Edgewood Church of Christ if you are in the Columbus area. We hope that you will be our honored guests at any time. We worship each Sunday morning at 11 o'clock and again Sunday evening at 6. Will you come and worship the Lord with us? We'd be glad to have you. May God bless.
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2: Let's make the most of a minute. How's your life going right now? I mean, so far as priorities are concerned, that's pretty serious. Do you have your mountains and your molehills in proper sequence? I read where a man was so excited about filming his skydiving group that after getting all the video equipment on his back, he jumped from the plane with the group and began filming the first formation, only to realize when he reached for his ripcord that he had forgotten his parachute. Our lives are so busy and rushed. We've got to work to remember that the most important thing in life is living after the example of Jesus Christ. Matthew 6 and verse 33 says, "Seek first the kingdom of God and His righteousness." For today, let's work to evaluate our priorities. I'm Glenn Colley from the Church of Christ, hoping you make the most of your minutes.
3: Hello, my name is Griffin Collins, and I have an exciting announcement. We will begin releasing a weekly devotional on Facebook titled Matters That Matter. In these weekly devotionals, we will discuss topics that are important and specific to the Lord's church today. What does the Bible say about trusting others? Am I required to be faithful as a Christian? I pray that you will follow along with us as we explore matters that matter today.
4: Our world is filled with religious confusion and division. In such a world, many books have been written about what man should believe and practice religiously. The question that needs to be answered is, what does the Bible teach? I am David Sane, preacher for the West Fayetteville Church of Christ, and I welcome you to What Does the Bible Teach?
5: I'm so glad you could join us for today's Bible study. And today, as we begin our study, I want to describe something for you that I think you can remember from looking in your Bible. Most of us have Bibles that have maps in the back, and we've looked at those maps, and we've seen the land where most of the events of the Bible took place, and some of them will zero in on just that particular geographical territory where the events in the life of Jesus took place. Some of those maps will be labeled Palestine in the life of Christ. Actually, it would, more biblically speaking, it would be called the land of Israel or the Canaan land or the land of Canaan that was promised to Abraham's descendants. If you look

0: At one of those maps that contains that, you know that most of that is going to be in a vertical configuration. And off down in the more lower part, the southern part, would be Jerusalem. Well, about 120 miles north of Jerusalem, all the way up into the northern part of that land of Israel in the life of Christ, there is a mountain, Mount Hermon, that rises over 9,200 feet above sea level. It is a mountain that actually straddles the territory of modern Lebanon and Syria, and across the territory that divides Syria from Lebanon is that Mount Hermon, 9,200 plus feet above sea level. At the southwestern corner, or the southwestern slope, of that land known as Mount Hermon, there was a city called Caesarea Philippi. That place, Syria, or rather Caesarea Philippi, was, in remembering your map now, or if you're looking at one, is about 25 miles north of the Sea of Galilee. It would set about 30 miles east of the Mediterranean coast. And it was there at that place where there were great streams of water, one of them particularly coming out of a cave. And those streams of water were a portion of the source of the water of the Jordan River that flowed on into the Sea of Galilee. Caesarea Philippi was a place, a city of significance, that was named after Claudius Caesar and Philip, one of the Herods, and he was the grandfather of Herod the Great, and he named that place after himself and after Claudius Caesar. Well, it was there at that place that one of the great and significant events that's recorded in the New Testament took place. It was there at that place that Jesus was with his disciples. And he asked a question. And after asking the question, one of the great statements found in all of the Bible was made by one of the apostles. And in response to that great statement that was made by one of the apostles, Jesus made a statement, gave a declaration that involved something that was so important, so significant, that it's worthy of our careful study. Now, with that in mind, as Jesus is maybe in about the second year of his earthly ministry, I want you to listen to what took place as recorded by Matthew in chapter 16 of the Gospel according to Matthew. When Jesus came into the coast of Caesarea Philippi, he asked his disciples, saying, "Whom do men say that I, the Son of Man, am?" And they said, "Some say that thou art John the Baptist, some Elias," or we would say Elijah, "and others Jeremias, or one of the prophets." He saith unto them, "But whom say ye that I am?" Now stop for a moment and think what these questions were evoking in the apostles. Jesus wanted to know what people were saying as they recalled it. And then he wanted to know, "But whom do you?" He wanted them to think seriously about what they thought about him. Well, it was at that point when he said, "But whom say ye that I am?" that Matthew says, "And Simon Peter answered and said, Thou art the Christ, the Son of the living God." Oh, what a statement. Now, Simon Peter, as you know, if you're a student of the New Testament, was always very outspoken He was very impetuous. He was the one that usually would speak up. And immediately when Jesus said, "Whom say ye that I am?" Remember, he had said, "Whom do men say that I, the Son of Man, am?" And Jesus was the Son of Man because he was born a woman, as stated in the New Testament, that he was born a woman, made a woman in due time. Well, when he said, "the Son of Man," Peter didn't say regarding the Son of Man. He said, "Thou art the Christ, the Son of the living God." That was that great monumental moment when he confessed who Jesus really is. He is the Christ. That is Christos. The corresponding word to the Old Testament word of Messiah, the anointed one, the one whom God had anointed. And he said, "Thou art the Christ, the Son of the living God." Yes, he was born of woman, but he was conceived in woman by the Holy Spirit. And so he was not only the Son of Man, he was also the Son of God, the living God. And even today, all of these hundreds upon hundreds of years later, when someone becomes a Christian, that is a disciple, a follower of Jesus Christ, a part of that process of becoming a Christian is making that great confession that I believe that Jesus Christ is the only begotten Son of God. And people of great wealth have made that confession, but people of no wealth have made that confession. People of great higher education have confessed Christ, but people of no education, no formal education, have also confessed him. All people who are going to be disciples of Christ, all people who will be saved by the Christ, must make that confession. It's a part of that process of becoming a Christian. But now notice how Jesus responded to that. After Peter said, "Thou art the Christ, the Son of the living God," Jesus answered and said unto him, "Blessed art thou, Simon Barjona, for flesh and blood hath not revealed it unto thee, but my Father which is in heaven. And I say also unto thee that thou art Peter, and upon this rock I will build my church, and the gates of hell shall not prevail against it. And I will give unto thee the keys of the kingdom of heaven, and whatsoever thou shalt bind on earth shall be bound in heaven, and whatsoever thou shalt loose on earth shall be loosed in heaven." Those are the words of Matthew 16, verses 13 through 19. And I want us to focus upon the words that are found in verse 18. And there are several words there that deserve and merit our careful attention. Jesus said, "I say unto thee that thou art Peter, and upon this rock I will build my church." Now, some have been misled into this conclusion that the word Peter there means rock, and when Jesus said, "Upon this rock I'll build my church," that Jesus was saying, "You're rock, and I will build my church on you," you being the rock. And they conclude that Jesus established his church upon Peter, that Peter was the foundation of the church. that in essence he was the first pope. That's how some people will conclude it. But that's not the case, my friend. A careful study will show you, first of all, even by logic and by the context itself, that the church was not established upon Peter. Because, you see, Jesus immediately said, I'll give unto thee the keys of the kingdom. What if he was going to build it upon Peter? What does that mean then that he gave him the keys to the kingdom? It wouldn't make any sense. That wouldn't even follow logically. But when you study, remember this is in the English language, when you study the Greek from which it's translated, you see that Jesus didn't use the same word when he said, thou art Peter, and upon this rock I will build my church. He used two different words. Actually, he said, thou art Peter, which is from Petros, and it's of a masculine gender, and it refers to like a small stone, a pebble. And then when he said, upon this rock, he used a different, it's a form of the word, but it's a different word, Petra, and it comes from that Greek word that is of feminine gender, and instead of being like a pebble or a little stone, it's like a large stone, a large rock, like a ledge. And he said, in essence, you are, Peter, a small stone, but upon this great big rock, this huge ledge, I will build my church. So in context, what would that mean then? Well, look at the context and consider. Jesus said, who am I? Peter said, you are the Christ, the Son of the living God. And Jesus said, upon that I will build my church. Upon what? That rock, that confession, that statement, that declaration that you have just made, Peter. Yeah, you're a rock. But now you've confessed that I'm the Christ, the Son of the living God, and upon that rock I will build my church. And indeed, as you study the scriptures, you see that to be the case. Those who are Christians today are Christians because they believe that Christ is the Son of the God, Son of the true living God. And those of us who are Christians who assemble on Sunday to worship the Lord, we worship there believing that Christ is the only begotten Son of God. The church exists. The church is distinct and separate from the world because of that one fact. That Christ is not just an ordinary man. He was not just the Son of Man. He was also the Son of God. That's the rock upon which Jesus built the church. But now consider. Let's look at some specific words here. He said, thou art Peter, and upon this rock, the confession that Peter made, I will build my church. I, singular, personal, pronoun. So who is the I that will build that church? Well, first of all, you have the confession of Peter immediately at hand, saying that he is the Christ, the Son of the living God. But not only do we have Peter's declaration about him and who he is, and when you go study in the book of Matthew back in chapter 3, when Jesus went to John the Baptist and requested that he be baptized, you remember that John initially sort of resisted the idea, saying, I need to be baptized of you. And Jesus said, no, suffer it to be so now, because it behooves us to do that which is righteous, that which is the righteous thing to do. And when Jesus was baptized, and as he came up out of the water, the Spirit of God descended upon him like a dove, and out of heaven came a voice of God. Can you imagine how that sounded to those people that were there with John the Baptist? And that voice of God said, "This is my beloved Son, in whom I am well pleased. Hear ye him." God spoke directly from heaven, declaring who this I is that would build the church. And when Jesus was on the Mount of Transfiguration, do you remember? There appeared Moses and Elijah. And again, Peter said, "Lord, we ought to build some tabernacles here." And out of heaven came the voice again, "This is my beloved Son, in whom I'm well pleased." So you have Peter declaring that he is the Son of God, but you have none other than God himself on two occasions declaring out of heaven who Jesus was and is, the Son of God. He said, "This is my Son. This is my Son." No wonder John the Baptist, as recorded in John the first chapter, no wonder John the Baptist, when he saw Jesus passing by, drew attention to him and said, "Behold, the Lamb of God, which takes away the sins of the world." That's who that I is, saying, "I will build my church." I will do what? I will build. Did Jesus ever build anything of a material nature? Well, you see, his stepfather was a carpenter. Not his biological father, but his stepfather, Joseph, was a carpenter. And it's of course, logical to assume that Jesus spent some time with Joseph in the carpenter's shop and that Jesus maybe learned how to build something. But to our records of the New Testament, we do not know of Jesus ever building any building or anything of a material nature. And maybe that was by divine design, because if Jesus had built a house, don't you know that man would have made a shrine out of it? But we don't have a record of him ever doing that. Now, we do have a record of him building something, and that's the universe. John chapter 1, verses 1 through 3. Not anything that was made but what Jesus made it. He spoke this into existence, this world. But here in Matthew 16, 18, when he says, "I will build," he's talking about a spiritual house. He would be the chief cornerstone, as Peter wrote in his first epistle. He would be that chief cornerstone, and upon these living stones, there would be added these living stones. It would be those who would be his disciples. And so he would build. He said, "Upon this rock I will build my church." And it translates the Greek word ekklesia, which is actually a compound word, meaning the first part, meaning to call, and the second part, out from. So to call out from the church is those who are called out from the world. Now, I'm aware that there are scriptures in which it just refers to an assembly, but it is that assembly of saved people. The church is that body of Christ, comprised of those who are the saved. They are the people that are called out from the world, called out by the gospel. And so those who are called out by the gospel comprise that church. And so it wasn't a physical structure of stone and wood and nails and screws and so on. It was a spiritual house. "I will build my church," and then he said, now get this, "and the gates of hell shall not prevail against it." What does that mean? Well, I should tell you that I'm reciting from the King James Version, and that's the version from which I teach and preach. But you need to also know that in other translations, like the American Standard Version of 1901, the New King James Version that came along in the 20th century, and other later translations, it doesn't have the word hell there. It has the word Hades. So Jesus wasn't actually talking about that place of eternal torment, hell itself, but he was talking about that realm that we know as Hades. So literally and more accurately translated, Jesus said, I will build my church and the gates of Hades shall not prevail against it. Well, so someone says, well, what is that Hades? That Hades, my friend, is that realm where the departed spirits of those people who had been alive, they have died, and their departed spirits are in that Hades, that Hadean realm. In that Hades realm, there is that place called paradise, where the departed spirits of the righteous are, awaiting that day of judgment when Christ comes to judge all nations. That's the place that Jesus went to. Remember when he told the thief on the cross, today you will be with me in paradise? The departed spirits of the righteous are in paradise. But then there are those that are the departed spirits of the unrighteous, and they are in that place called Tartarus. And in that Hadean realm is where all of the departed spirits are. So when a person dies physically, he passes from this realm here on earth into that Hadean realm. Would that prevent Jesus from building his church? Because you see, when he stated, upon this rock I will build my church, he knew that very soon he would be crucified on a cross and that he would die physically and move into that Hadean realm. But Jesus was here declaring, I may die and I may pass through the gates into that Hadean realm, but those gates won't hold me. I will come back. And we know that he said, in 3 days I will rise, and he did. When those women went to that tomb on Sunday morning as the sun was rising, they went to anoint the body of Jesus, but the angel met them and said, I know who you're looking for, but he's not here. He is risen, as he said. So that's what Jesus was referring to. Jesus was saying, I may die, I may pass through the gates into that Hadean realm, but it will not hold me, it will not keep me, it will not prevent me from doing what I am now declaring, that is, I will build my church. And from that day when he arose from the dead, he lived on the earth another 40 days, and 10 days after that, his church was established, as recorded in the second chapter of the book of Acts. But I also believe and understand that not only was Jesus saying that it will not prevent me from establishing my church, I also believe that it's a reference, even an allusion to the fact that Jesus was saying, my disciples may die, and they may go into that Hadean realm, but it will not prevent them from rising from the dead either. Because as Jesus said in John 11:25, I'm the resurrection. And if a man believe in me, though he be dead, though he die, he will live again. And there have been millions who have died as Christians. But when Christ comes to judge all nations, they will rise from the dead. And the gates of hell will not prevent them from coming out of that Hadean realm. Satan is going to lose. And Christ's people are going to be the victors. But Jesus made that statement to his apostles, assuring them that he would build his church and that that death that was going to come to him would not prevent him from building that church, that spiritual house, the body of Christ. Oh, how much this teaches us about the church. And he told Peter, you see, I give to you the keys of the kingdom, and whatever you bind on earth will be bound in heaven. Literally, it means whatever you bind on earth will have already been bound in heaven, and whatever you loose on earth will have already been loosed in heaven, because Peter would proclaim that which was the will of God. And that church was built, and that church exists. It is comprised of all those who have heard the gospel, believed the gospel, and obeyed the commandments of the gospel. And across this world, around this world, that church is in existence. And when Christ comes to judge all nations, he will take those who are the redeemed, who are his church, and take them to the Heavenly Father to live eternally in heaven. Oh, what a moment that will be. Are you in that church? Open your Bible to the book of Acts in the New Testament, and you learn about that church and about how to be saved and how to be a part of that church.
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0: It's 67 degrees.
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3: Paul writes to the church at Corinth, and he says this in 1 Corinthians chapter 3, verse 1, "And I, brethren, could not speak to you as spiritual people, but as to carnal, as to babes in Christ." In your congregation where you worship, there are some people that you have to be careful how you speak to them. They're just babies. They're not babies physically, they're babies spiritually. You need to be patient with them. You need to be long-suffering with them. May I encourage you, please, be careful how you speak to a babe in Christ. Be careful what you tell them. Be careful how you tell them. Here's just a thought. Speak to them as you would a child, not demeaning them, but in love, and protect them for their babes in Christ. Thank you.
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5: 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Clark.
6: 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I'm Gary McDade, here today with B.J. 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
7: And it may be that you have questions about these Bible correspondence courses, or perhaps even questions about what we preach here on the Everlasting Gospel. 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
6: Welcome to the Everlasting Gospel television program. We're grateful you've chosen to join us today. This is the program where we encourage you to take our free Home Bible Study Correspondence course. This comes to you through the mail, and you work at your own leisure in the comfort of your own home. If you'd like to take this course throughout this particular presentation today, you will see an 800 number appearing at the bottom of the screen. You can call that 800 number and leave your mailing information, and we'll get the course right out to you. Another way that you can take the course is to go to the website. That address will be appearing periodically through the course of the program today at the bottom of the screen. And you can just go to that website address, and there will be an application blank for you to fill out. And again, the course comes to you entirely free of charge. When you've completed this study, you'll receive a beautiful certificate for your work and noting the effort that you've made. It is an 8-lesson Bible study correspondence course, and we're very happy to bring it to you. We have a number of people, hundreds of people, are taking this course, and we are thrilled to have you taking the course and to be watching the Everlasting Gospel television program with us. Also, I'd like to mention to you, we have a big event coming up at the Getwell Church of Christ, where this program originates from. And we are the publishers of a national journal or magazine called The Spiritual Sword. And annually, we conduct a lectureship, Spiritual Sword Lectureship. It will be held this year, October the 21st through the 22nd, in Memphis, Tennessee, at the Getwell Church of Christ. You may be interested in knowing more about the lectureship. Again, the lectureship itself is free of charge. We even provide lunch for all of our visitors who will come. We have daytime and evening classes. This year's theme is the 32nd Annual Spiritual Sword Lectureship. And this year's theme is Lift Up Your Eyes from John 4 at verse 35, where Jesus said, "Lift up your eyes and look on the fields, for they are white already to harvest." This evangelistic theme will be developed over the course of the week in our study by 34 speakers who will deliver 36 lessons through the course of the week. If you'd like to have a brochure like the one I am holding here, well, all you need to do is just call the 800 number, or you may also request that on the website that you'll see at the bottom of the screen as we go through today's lesson. We'd be happy to send you out a beautiful color brochure showing you the photographs of all the speakers, the topics and the times, as well as on the back, if you're coming from out of town, there are a number of places to stay in the area, and those hotels are listed here on the back of this brochure. We'd like everybody to know about the upcoming 32nd annual Spiritual Sword Lectureship on the theme, Lift Up Your Eyes. I might also mention to you that through the course of the program, if you jot down the 800 number, you can call that number 24/7 at your convenience. If you think about it later and you'd like to take the Bible course, or maybe you want to request a brochure for the upcoming Spiritual Sword Lectureship, please feel free to do that. We'd be happy to get you information right away. For our Bible study today, I would invite our attention to the book of Revelation, to chapter 17 at verse 14. Here we have a text of Scripture, and I think the opening statement of this text of Scripture gives a summary of the 22 chapters of the book of Revelation. It is a book about the ages-old spiritual conflict between the forces of good and evil, between the love of God and the hatred of Satan. And you'll find that played out on the pages of the book of Revelation. And I think you will find the encapsulated theme in the opening phrases of Revelation 17, verse 14, which I'd like to read to you now. "These shall make war with the Lamb, and he shall overcome them. For he is Lord of lords and King of kings, and they that are with him are called and chosen and faithful." This is a beautiful text of Scripture that tells there are forces of evil that make war with the Lamb, but we have the reassurance that the Lamb shall overcome them. The reason is given. He is Lord of lords, and he is King of all kings. Therefore, he will overcome those who currently are warring against him. Now, while that is intriguing and interesting and certainly would be taking up the balance of our time to discuss that ages-old conflict, I would rather in today's study like to draw our attention to what is stated here by the Apostle John as he writes when he says, "They that are with him." And you will find them described here in Revelation 14, 17 at verse 14, by three identifiers. There are three identifying marks of those who are with Christ. It's so important for us to be reciprocal in the love of Jesus Christ. For God so loved the world that he gave his only begotten Son, that whosoever believeth in him should not perish, but have everlasting life. The Bible tells us that God has loved us. God is love, 1 John 4 at verse 8. And in recognition of the fact that God is love and he has expressed such great love to the world in general and to us in particular, in sending his only begotten Son, Jesus Christ, into the world, I think it would be interesting for us to see just what we need to do to reciprocate that love or to be with him. It is possible for us to be with him, and as you see in this text of Scripture here in Revelation chapter 17 at verse 14, here are three characteristics of those who are with Christ. The one who is described as being expressive of the great love of God. Certainly we want to be with Christ. In order to be with him, we want to manifest these characteristics, three in number, in our life. First of all, those who are with him are called. Secondly, those who are with him are chosen. And then thirdly, those who are with him are faithful. Well, we'll look forward to discussing and developing this particular passage of Scripture in the time before us. And we hope you will take time to open your Bible and to note the various passages of Scripture that we'll be looking at concerning those who are with Christ. We have motivation to be with Christ because he's going to overcome all of his enemies. The Lamb will overcome all of his foes because he's Lord of lords and he is King of kings. Notice in the first place, those who are with him are said here to be called. Well, now that's an interesting way to refer to those who are with him. They are called. We might be interested in noting how those who are with him who are called were called to begin with. And we can find that in the Bible. In the book of 2 Thessalonians chapter 2 at verse 14, the Bible says, "Whereunto he called you by our gospel to the obtaining of the glory of our Lord Jesus Christ." Those who were with Christ had been called. How were they called? 2 Thessalonians 2:14 says they'd been called by the gospel of the Son of God. Within the Gospels, you will remember a statement that Jesus made, perhaps, in Matthew chapter 11 at verse 28. When Jesus said, "Come unto me, all ye that labor and are heavy laden, and I will give you rest. Take my yoke upon you and learn of me, for I am meek and lowly in heart, and ye shall find rest for your souls. For my yoke is easy, and my burden is light." There you have the Son of God calling all men, "Come unto me, all ye that labor and are heavy laden." The Lord will be happy for us to come to him and for him to assist us in bearing our burdens. The Lord Jesus Christ is calling us by the gospel. Before you leave the gospels, there's an interesting feature of the gospels. In the end of the gospels, each of them carry a statement that over time has come to be known as the Great Commission. It is called the Great Commission because it stands in contrast to the limited commission when Jesus, during his personal ministry here on earth, sent out his disciples to the house of Israel only. And you can read about the limited commission in the 10th chapter of the Gospel of Matthew. But at the end of the Gospel accounts, after the life of Jesus Christ here on earth, after his death on Calvary's cross, his burial in the borrowed tomb of Joseph of Arimathea, and his triumphal resurrection, you'll see that Jesus, prior to his ascending into heaven, made the statement that has come to be known as the Great Commission, wherein he commissioned his disciples, "Go ye into all the world and preach the gospel to every creature. He that believeth and is baptized shall be saved, but he that believeth not shall be damned." Mark chapter 16, verses 15 and 16. And you'll see similar statements to that in Luke chapter 24, verse 46 to 48, and Matthew chapter 28, verses 18 through 20. Quite interestingly, in Matthew's account in chapter 28, verse 18, Jesus begins the Great Commission by saying, "All power in heaven and in earth hath been given unto me." There you will see the surpassing power that God has given Jesus Christ. And based upon that power, that authority from God to Christ, Jesus says, "Go ye therefore and teach all nations, baptizing them in the name of the Father and of the Son and of the Holy Ghost," or the Holy Spirit, "teaching them to observe all things whatsoever I have commanded you. And lo, I am with you always, even to the end of the world. Amen." There you will have the call of Jesus Christ going out in that gospel call. You'll notice that in the passage where we learn how we are called, "Whereunto he called you by our gospel," that is the presentation of the gospel message by the apostles themselves, you will see that that gospel includes belief that Jesus is the Son of God, John 8:24. The urging of men and women to repent of all past sins, Luke 13:3. And then the opportunity to confess Christ before men, Matthew 10:32. And then, as we have already read in Mark 16:16, "He that believeth and is baptized shall be saved, but he that believeth not shall be damned." That's how we answer the call of the gospel, is by obeying the gospel, "Whereunto he called you by our gospel." Let me show you the need that we have and the opportunity that we have, and privilege really, to obey the gospel from Romans 1, 5, and 6. Because here we're going to see that we can do what the Lord asks us to do. And we can be among those who are known as the called. Look with me, if you will, in Romans 1, 5. "By whom we have received grace and apostleship for obedience to the faith among all nations for his name, among whom ye are also the called of Jesus Christ. Well, that's interesting the way that's presented, isn't it? We learn that the gospel is to be presented to all of the nations for obedience. And we learn then that those who are responding or doing what Jesus said are the called of Jesus Christ. In order to be with Jesus Christ, as we've seen in our text in Revelation 17:14, we must be among the called. And that means since the call went out by way of the gospel, we are to answer that call in loving obedience, simply doing what Jesus told us to do by hearing, believing, repenting of our sins, confessing faith in Christ, and being baptized into Christ for the forgiveness of our sins, or in order to be saved, Mark 16 at verse 16. Now, when we do that, we have initially obeyed the gospel, and the Lord adds us to His church, Acts 2:47. And there's a very significant feature of that that I would like to call your attention to, found in the book of Colossians, chapter 3, at verse 15. And let the peace of God rule in your hearts, to the which also ye are called in one body, and be ye thankful. Now, we've seen in the book of Romans that the gospel is for the obedience of faith, and as we obey the gospel, then we are among the called. Paul is writing to people who are Christians, and he was referring to them as the called. And in so doing, in writing to the church, we find that as Paul writes in Colossians, he's writing to those who are called in one body. It's interesting to see that in the Bible there is one body. All are called to the same place, that is to be with Christ. And they are all in one body, called into one body. That one body, as you see in the book of Colossians and also in the book of Romans, that one body is the church. Paul calls them the called in chapter 1, verse 6 of Romans. And then in chapter 16, at verse 16, toward the end of the book of Romans, he says, the churches of Christ salute you. And there he was speaking of the congregations of the Lord's people in various parts of the world, all who had been called singularly by the gospel into the one body or the one church of Christ. And therefore, they were of Christ, belonging to Christ, and were members of the church of Christ. And so Paul would write that the churches of Christ salute you. Some have asked, what denomination is presenting the everlasting gospel? Well, no denomination is presenting the everlasting gospel. The churches of Christ are presenting the everlasting gospel. We are not interdenominational, non-denominational, denominational. We are simply the church of Christ. We have no affiliation with denominationalism. Denominationalism means division. And our Lord prayed that we not be divided in John 17:20-23. The church of Christ is that united body who've answered the singular call of Jesus Christ and have not joined a church, but have been added to the church by the Lord Himself and are now the called. There are blessings for those who are the called. In Romans chapter 8 at verse 28, no matter whether life brings us joy or sadness, prosperity or poverty, in Romans chapter 8 verse 28, the apostle wrote these words, and we know that all things work together for good to them that love God, to them who are the called according to His purpose. Well, once again, you have reference being made to the called. And we have seen what it takes to be among the called. And now then, we want to be with Christ as the called. And being the called, from Romans 1 and verse 6, we see that the Lord has promised to bless our lives. All things work together for good to them who are, notice that there is the article the in front of called, who are the called according to His purpose. This passage of Scripture really gives you an understanding of the nature of Christianity, that a person may be prosperous, his life may be characterized by enormous prosperity, especially in this nation, the land of opportunity, or his life may be characterized by poverty. And many times, even though this is a land of luxury and wealth, there are reversals financially and sometimes concerning our health that causes one to be in poverty. And as a result of that, this passage of Scripture is giving us the assurance that whether wealthy or whether in want, all things can be made to work out to good to those who are the called according to the purpose of God. Contrary to popular belief, the Lord never promised those who would be His followers that they would be wealthy and that they would always be healthy and their lives would be free of any burdens. For when you take a look at the New Testament, you certainly do not find that with the Apostle Paul and others of the apostles. Paul called himself chief among the apostles. He was not behind the apostles, not one whit or no degree. And yet in 2 Corinthians 11, remember, he doesn't talk about how many cars he owns or how much land he owns or how much money he has in the bank. You know what he talks about? He talks about his beatings, his imprisonments, his shipwrecks that befell him as he was striving to preach the gospel of Jesus Christ. One familiar with the book of Acts would see how those kinds of things unfolded in his life. And even personal adversity was the way of the life of the Apostle Paul, because in 2 Corinthians chapter 12, he talks about his thorn in the flesh, some physical malady. Some think it might have been his eyesight. But whatever it was, he had pled to God to remove this thorn in the flesh on three occasions, and the Lord told him, "My grace is sufficient for thee." Resultingly, Paul said that since that is the case, I will glory in infirmities. Christianity is designed so that no matter what our station in life, the Lord will allow that to work out for good according to His purpose. We just simply must submit to the purpose and will of God. We need to do our best and then leave to God the rest. So who is with Christ in Revelation 17, 14? The called, those who've been called by the gospel and answered that call and are living faithfully unto Him. Also notice those who are with Him are called and chosen. Now, the Bible teaches us that Christians are a chosen generation. Again, I realize that many religious people do not necessarily believe this, and it may be because they don't know this. But in 1 Peter chapter 2, we learn that all Christians make up a royal priesthood and are chosen. Let's read it. 1 Peter, the second chapter, verse 5. "Ye also, as lively stones," Peter writes, "are built up a spiritual house, a holy priesthood, to offer up spiritual sacrifices acceptable to God by Jesus Christ. Wherefore also it is contained in the Scripture, Behold, I lay in Zion a chief cornerstone, elect and precious. And he that believeth on him shall not be confounded. Unto you, therefore, which believe, he is precious. But unto them which be disobedient, the stone which the builders disallowed, the same is made the head of the corner, and a stone of stumbling and a rock of offense, even to them which stumble at the word, being disobedient, whereunto also they were appointed." This stone Peter's writing about is a reference to Jesus Christ. And those who are Christians, followers of Christ, are like living stones who make up his spiritual house or his church. And then in verse 9, Peter said, "But ye are a chosen generation, a royal priesthood, and holy nation, a peculiar people, that ye should show forth the praises of him who hath called you out of darkness into his marvelous light, which in time past were not a people, but now are the people of God, which have not obtained mercy, but now have obtained mercy." Well, that's quite a lot in those passages from 1 Peter 2, 5 to 9, including verse 10, I might say. But what you'll see in there is that those who are chosen make up a royal priesthood. What do priests do? Priests officiate in the worship service. According to this text, every Christian is a priest. Therefore, every Christian is able to worship God and to render worship in spirit and in truth to God. John 4, 24. There are roles in worship, the public roles of preaching and leading the prayers and waiting on the table, and matters of duty of that type are limited to the male of the species. 1 Timothy 2, verses 8 to 12, serving as an example. But every Christian is a priest, men and women. All are priests because all are chosen and are a royal priesthood. It is also the case that our lives are constituting living sacrifices unto God, as you see in this text. And Paul even talks about that in Romans 12, 1 and following, where he encourages us to give our lives as living sacrifices unto the Lord. So who are those with Christ? Those who are, number one, called, and number two, chosen. It's very important for us, I think, if we're going to understand the Bible in general, the New Testament in particular, to know what the Lord is talking about when He refers to some as chosen. I might add a footnote to the things we've been discussing here for the sake of clarity, that some today think that the Jews are today God's chosen people. Today the church is God's spiritual Israel, Galatians 6:16 tells us. And Christians make up spiritual Jews, Romans 2:28 and 29 tell us. In fact, those who have been baptized into Christ are children of Abraham, Galatians chapter 3, verse 24 to 29 shows us. In the third place in our study today, they who are with Him are called and chosen and faithful. For by grace are ye saved through faith, and that not of yourselves. It is the gift of God, not of works, lest any man should boast. And you are His workmanship, created in Christ Jesus unto good works. Ephesians 2, 8 through 10. We then as Christians are the workmanship of Christ, and we are taught by Paul in Philippians chapter 2, verse 12, to work out your own salvation with fear and trembling. Christians are to be faithful. The Lord made this promise, and I love to emphasize and accentuate the promises of the Bible to lift our spirits and to encourage us to press on in service of Christ. He makes this promise in Revelation 2 at verse 10. Be thou faithful unto death, and I will give thee the crown of life. The Lord wants each and

0: Such a one will be faithful in his study of the Bible, like you are in watching this program and studying the Bible with us. One would be faithful in worshiping God, as we have seen illustrated a moment ago. He would be faithful in his manner of life. That is, he wouldn't behave a certain way around a certain group where he might use profanity or take a drink or whatever, and then behave a different way around those who seem to him to be religious. No, he'd be faithful. He would be consistent before all. Well, we have the opportunity to be faithful, and the Lord assures us he will reward that faithfulness. Today, we've had the opportunity to go to Revelation 17 at verse 14 and to find out what it takes to really be with Christ. The more we give ourselves to being called and chosen and faithful, the more reassurance we will have and determination we will have to remain true and faithful to Jesus Christ and to enjoy the promises he has for us here and the rewards he has for us hereafter. We hope our study of this great text of Scripture from this marvelous book will be of encouragement and assistance to you today on the everlasting gospel. We trust you were strengthened by the message today. We were honored to bring it to you. We would like to be a part of your ongoing study of the Bible. We're making available to you a free Bible correspondence course on our website, which is www.tegtv.com, and by calling the 800 number, and by writing us at the physical address, which is 1511 Getwell Road, Memphis, Tennessee. In the book of Romans, we learn that we must hear and believe the gospel, Romans 10, 17. We must repent of sins, Romans 2, 4. We must confess faith in Christ, Romans chapter 10, verse 9 and 10. And we must be baptized into Christ, Romans 6, 3 through 5. When we obey the gospel, the Lord adds us to his church, and we are then members of the churches of Christ, Romans 16, 16. If we can assist you, please contact us. Be with us again next time on the Everlasting Gospel.
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3: Do you believe that one can move from honest doubt to great faith? Let's be honest. We all have doubts. We're human. And because we are human, it is very difficult for us to be sure of everything all of the time. But a lot of times, we fail to express those doubts. We say, does prayer really work? Is God really interested in my life? Are you really there for me, God, like you said that you would be? And we might entertain those thoughts, but we would not dare express those thoughts to God in prayer, like he doesn't already know what our thoughts are. You know, the minor prophet Habakkuk experienced the same things. He experienced doubts, but here's the difference. He expressed those doubts and waited for God to answer. Here's the summation of the book of Habakkuk. Chapter 1, Habakkuk has doubts. Chapter 2, God speaks. And chapter 3, Habakkuk no longer has doubts. Today, express your thankfulness along with the doubts that you sometimes have. And if you wait for God to respond through answering that prayer, those doubts will make your faith greater.
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5: Welcome to Fundamentals of Christianity with Gary Colley, based on the book by R.L. Colley. Gary Colley is a father to Glenn Colley and grandfather to Caleb Colley, all of whom appear regularly on the Gospel Broadcasting Network. And now, Gary Colley.
6: Thank you, and a very pleasant greeting, ladies and gentlemen. I am Gary Colley, evangelist of the Church of Christ, and it's a pleasure for me always to be able to come where you are by means of this GBN program to discuss with you the Word of God. What a pleasure to have the right to study the Bible. So many countries do not have that privilege, and we ought to discuss these things with the greatest of desire to know our privileges are really important. So as we study, we of course want to be sure that the things which we find in the Word of God are applied to our lives. Hebrews 5:12 says, when for time you ought to be teachers, you have need again that someone teach you the rudiments of the first principles of the oracles of God, and have need of milk and not of strong meat. He said those who use milk are unskillful in the word of doctrine. But he said those who use meat

0: full-grown, who have their senses exercised to discern between good and evil. We ought to desire to grow up in Christ. We ought to grow up in the understanding of the Word of God. It should be our main desire to understand those things that are written in God's Word, given us by the Holy Spirit. In Ephesians 5:17, he says, "Be not foolish, but understand what the will of the Lord is." We're hopeful today you have your Bible open and that you're ready to study with us. Maybe a pencil and paper would not hurt anything, so that you may jot down scriptures and other thoughts that you may desire to remember. We've been discussing of recent times instrumental music in worship unto God. We have learned that there are two kinds of commands in the Bible. One is specific, the other is generic. And the generic command is that which does not specify, while the specific command does specify. In the worship of God, we have learned that the Bible does not say just use music, which would be a generic term, which would allow us to either have vocal music or instrumental music, but rather it gives the specific thought to sing and, of course, to make melody in our hearts unto the Lord. So we want to be careful that we do not overstep those things which God's authority commands. In Matthew 28:18, Jesus said, "All authority hath been given unto me in heaven and upon earth. Go ye therefore and teach all nations, baptizing them into the name of the Father and of the Son and of the Holy Spirit." Watch this now. "Teaching them to observe all things that I have taught you. And lo, I will be with you always, even unto the end of the world." Let us not follow what others teach then, even what the creeds of men teach, but let us follow what the Lord teaches. We are to learn to observe all things that He has taught us. It is said in Colossians 2 and verse 8, "Take heed lest there be in any one of you to make spoil of you through their philosophy or vain deceit, after the tradition of men, and not after the rudiments of the world, and not after Christ. For in Him dwelleth all of the fullness of the Godhead bodily." All the fullness means simply that it is the completeness. Let no man rob you of these things, those things that are not in the Scripture. We are not to let men take them away from us. In Him are you made full. In other words, all needs of doctrine are well supplied. "Who is the head of all principality and power, in whom ye were also circumcised with the circumcision not made with hands, in the putting off of the body of the flesh, in the circumcision of Christ, having been buried with Him in baptism, wherein also we were raised with Him through faith in the operation of God, who raised Him from the dead. And you being dead through your trespasses and the uncircumcision of your flesh, you, I say, did He make alive together with Him, having forgiven us of all of our trespasses, having blotted out the bond writing and ordinances, which was against us, which was contrary to us, and He took it out of the way, nailing it to the cross. Having despoiled the principalities and the powers, He made a show of them openly, triumphing over them in it. Let no man therefore judge you in meat or in drink or in respect of holy days, the new moon or Sabbath days, which are a shadow of the things to come, but not the body of Christ. Let no man rob you of your purity and of the prize by voluntary humility, and by worshiping of the angels, dwelling in things which He hath not seen, vainly puffed up in His fleshly mind, and not holding fast to the head, from whom all of the body, through the joints and the bands, increaseth unto the increase of God." Now, Paul is writing to these Colossian brethren, warning them against errors. Jesus also said in Matthew 7:15, "Beware of false prophets that come to you in sheep's clothing, but inwardly they are ravening wolves." We have to be very careful, my friends, that we're not led astray from the truth. In 1 John 2 and verse 4, "He that saith, I know Him, and keepeth not His commandments," John said, "he is a liar, and the truth is not in him." Now, that's very clear, isn't it? That's inspiration. He says, a man who says, "I know Him, I'm His faithful one, but he keepeth not his commandments is a liar, and the truth is not in him. Well, let's ask the question today. Some say instrumental music came of the law or during the law. Well, maybe that is true. It is true. David invented them to be used outside the tabernacle and the temple and the synagogue. But what became of that law? In Colossians 2:14, we just read a moment ago that he blotted out the handwriting of ordinances which was against us, which was contrary to us, and he took it out of the way, nailing it to the cross. In Ephesians 2, verse 14 through 16, there Paul writes, "For he is our peace, who hath made both one, and hath broken down the middle wall of partition between us, having abolished in his flesh the enmity, even the law of commandments contained in ordinances, for to make in himself of twain one new man, so making peace, and that he might reconcile both unto God in one body by the cross, having slain the enmity thereby." So, even though instrumental music came of the law or during the law was ended at the cross. In Galatians 5, 1 through 7, remember Paul said, "Ye who will be justified by the law, ye are fallen from grace." Well, let me ask another question, my friends, from our study. What is the position of those who worship under the law of Moses and under the law of Christ today, or try to do so at the same time? Well, it's like this from Romans 7, 1 through 4. Paul said, "Know ye not, brethren, for I speak unto them that know the law, how that the law hath dominion over a man as long as he liveth. For the woman which hath a husband is bound by the law of her husband so long as he liveth. So then, if while her husband liveth, she be married to another man, she shall be called an adulteress. But if her husband be dead, she is free from that law, so that she is no adulteress, though she be married to another man. Wherefore, my beloved brethren, ye also are become dead to the law by the body of Christ, that ye should be married to another, even to him who is raised from the dead, that we should bring forth fruit unto God." So what about that position, my friends, if we're under the old law and trying to worship under the new law at the same time? We're adulteresses, aren't we? We're adulterers and adulteresses. We're married to another. We're loose from the law, and we should not act in harmony with the law because we're dead to the law. Remember John 1:17? "For the law came by Moses, but grace and truth came by Jesus Christ." Well, is instrumental music of the truth? If truth came by Jesus Christ, then we ought to know it. It ought to be revealed in the truth. And if we answer yes to this, can we be free who do not use it? You remember John 8:31, 32, where Jesus said unto those Jews that believed upon him, "If ye continue in my word, then are ye my disciples indeed, and ye shall know the truth, and the truth shall make you free." No, my friends, it is not of the truth. If it were of the truth, then we'd have to use it. But 1 Peter 1:22 says, "Seeing ye have purified your souls in obeying the truth through the Spirit, unto unfeigned love of the brethren, see that you love one another with a pure heart fervently." My friends, instrumental music is not of the truth. Well, is instrumental music of grace? If yes, if it's correct, then to oppose it would be to oppose the grace by which we're saved. You know, Ephesians 2:8 says, "For by grace have you been saved through faith, and that not of yourselves, it is the gift of God, not of works, lest any man should boast. For we are his workmanship, created in Christ Jesus unto good works, which he afore prepared that we should walk in them." In Titus 2:11 and 12, he said, "For the grace of God that bringeth salvation hath appeared to all men, teaching us that denying ungodliness and worldly lust, we should live soberly and righteously and godly in this present world." Also Hebrews 10, verse 28, 29, he said, "Having received a kingdom which cannot be shaken, let us have grace, whereby we may offer service well-pleasing to God with reverence and with awe. For, he said, our God is a consuming fire." No, my friends, instrumental music is not of the truth. Instrumental music is not of grace. Well, is it of the Spirit? If yes, then do not those who oppose it sin against and resist the Holy Spirit? Well, it would be true if we find it in the Spirit's teaching, 1 Corinthians 2, 9 through 11, I have not seen nor ear heard, neither hath entered into the heart of man the things which God prepared for them that love him. But God revealed them unto us by his Spirit. For the Spirit searcheth all things, yea, the deep things of God. For what man knoweth the things of a man, save the spirit of man that's in him? And even so the things of God knoweth no man, save the Spirit of God. Now he said, we've not received the spirit of the world, but we've received the Spirit of God, that we may freely know those things given us of God. Which things we speak, not in words which man's wisdom teacheth, but which the Holy Spirit teacheth, comparing spiritual things with spiritual. Well, is there anywhere in the Spirit's teaching where instrumental music is prohibited, or is it allowed, or is it taught, or is it forbidden? Well, we know that it's not taught there. We know that it is forbidden by that which is commanded. If he commands one thing, it forbids another, doesn't it? And so in Matthew 12, when he said, the blasphemy against the Holy Spirit shall not be forgiven in this world nor in the world to come. If it were commanded by the Spirit and we didn't use it, then we would be those who would be eternally lost. In Acts 7:51, there we find the Apostle Paul saying to those brethren, you're stiff-necked, or rather Stephen, you're stiff-necked and uncircumcised in heart and ears. Ye do always resist the Holy Spirit, as your fathers did, so do ye. For which of the prophets did not your fathers persecute and kill them that came and told of the just and the Holy One? As you're stiff-necked and uncircumcised, you've resisted the Holy Spirit. They did so by resisting the Holy Spirit's teaching. John 14:26, he said Jesus did when the Holy Spirit came, he would teach them all things. In John 16:13, he said, howbeit when he, the Spirit of truth, is come, he shall guide you into all truth. He shall not speak of himself, but whatsoever things he shall hear, these shall he speak, and he will show you things which are to come. Well, let's go to another point now. If it is true that instrumental music is under the old law, let us remember that no Gentile was ever under that law. They were never under the covenant of Moses. Now, if that be true, my friends, then they could not possibly worship as you're saying if they're under the law. But let's ask a question. When was that covenant to Abraham made? Was it before the old law or after the old law? In Genesis 12 and verse 3, he said, I will bless them that bless thee. Him that curseth thee will I curse. And in thee shall all the families of the earth be blessed. But in Galatians 3, 16 and 17, Paul wrote, now to Abraham and his seed were the promises made. He saith not unto seeds as of many, but as of one, in thy seed, which is Christ. And this I say, that the covenant that was confirmed before of God in Christ, the law, which was 430 years after, cannot disannul that it should make the promise of none effect. How long between the promise made to Abraham and the giving of that law? 430 years. Abraham was to be the father of the faithful, both the Jew and the Gentile. But the seed was Christ, and the law was given 430 years after the promise made to Abraham. Well, if instrumental music was of the law, when did the Gentiles receive the blessing of the promise? In Galatians 3:14, he said that the blessings of Abraham might come on the Gentiles through Jesus Christ, that we might receive the promise of the Spirit through faith. So all blessings connected with salvation are through Christ, aren't they? If we're not connected to Christ, then we can't have the blessings of salvation. What was the Gentile relationship to the covenant? Well, in Ephesians 2 and verse 12, he said, at that time, ye were without Christ, being aliens from the commonwealth of Israel, strangers from the covenants of promise, having no hope and without God in the world. The Gentiles were under a very, very sad situation, were they not? They had no hope. They were without God in the world. Why? Because they were not connected to that relationship of the covenant. My friends, what did Christ do to that law that was against the Gentiles? In Ephesians 2, verse 14 and 15, he said, for he is our peace, who made both one, and hath broken down that middle wall of partition between us, having abolished in his flesh, or his death, the enmity, even the law of commandments contained in ordinances, for to make in himself of twain one new man, so making peace. What a wonderful thing, then, to see that Jesus broke down the middle wall of partition. He abolished that law. He took it out of the way as a law, though it is still there for our learning, Romans 15:4. It is not there for our law, and the Gentiles had no part in it anyway. But if we have the instruments in the home, some say, well, why not have them in the church? If it's not found in the Old Testament that we are to use those things in the New Testament, maybe we can go another route. If we have instruments in the home, or since we have instruments in the home, why not in the church? Well, there's a good reason for that. You see, the husband is the head of the home. Ephesians 5:22-25 or 6, Jesus said, husbands, love your wives as Christ also loved the church and gave himself for it. But he said, husband is the head of the wife, and the wife must submit herself to the husband in Ephesians 5. So the husband's the head of the house. He may use anything in that house that is not scripturally wrong, within itself, of itself. He may use pots and pans, but we don't put them in worship. He may use instruments of music, but we don't put them in worship. You see, in the church, Christ is the head. Ephesians 1:22-23, he put all things under his, Christ's feet, gave him to be the head over all things to the church, which is his body, the fullness of him that filleth all in all. So we learn, my friends, no Gentile under the covenant of Moses. We're not to use these things which are under that law because it has been removed as a law. And we can't use it just simply because it's in the home, because Christ is the head of the church while the husband is the head of the home. Out of its cause, great difficulties and bad things have come, my friends. Evil association corrupts good morals, 1 Corinthians 15 says. So we need to understand that if we're going to do these things, even though the Lord has not commanded them, even though we are forbidden to use them by that specific command to sing, if we're going to just use them anyway, there are always going to be results that will not be good. First of all, let us notice that it's wrong to use instrumental music because we have no authority for it. But then Christ did not command it, and that makes it wrong. In John the 15th chapter and verse 14, and 14 and verse 15 of John, he said, you're my friends if you keep my commandments. We may claim to be the friends of the Lord, but if we don't keep his commandments, then what happens? We're not friends of the Lord, are we? John said we're liars. If we say we know him, but we keep not his commandments, we're liars and the truth is not in us. But then next of all, not only is it wrong because Christ did not command it, but it's vain worship. How do we figure on vain worship? Matthew 15 and verse 9 says, but in vain do they worship me, teaching for their doctrines the commandments of men. And then third of all, it's not that which is of faith, because faith comes by hearing, Romans 10:17, and hearing by the word of God. So out of its cause, bad things have come. You know, some people represent it as an aid. They say, well, the instrument's just an aid. It's an aid like a songbook, like a light in the building, like a microphone. It is just an aid. It helps us to carry out a command. But wait a minute. We don't have the command to make music. We have the command to sing. And therefore, playing is not an aid. It is an addition. You know, some people argue, well, if you said a man needed a walking cane, it wouldn't necessarily mean he was crippled. It might just mean he was an important person. He wanted to show himself, and so he used a cane. Or some say, well, it's kind of like glasses for the eyes. You know, they aid us in seeing. But my friends, the truth of the matter is, the church is not declared to be crippled or a dude or even weak-eyed. No, we don't need those aids. It is indeed true that some use them that way. They're showy, but they're not right. They are wrong. They're not acceptable in the sight of God because they're not commanded by Christ, not by the apostles. They're vain worship because they are of the commandments and doctrines of men. And we must understand that to be true. Well, has it not caused divisions and driven people away from the Lord and his church? Oh, indeed it has. It has. In 1869, in St. Louis, the first instrument of music was brought into the churches of Christ. Over the objection, of course, of good faithful brethren. And when it was brought in, many faithful brethren walked out of the building. They would not do it. Well, the buildings they had paid for, the books that they sang out of that they had paid for, all of the treasuries, all of the buildings were taken by this group of people who intended to use instrumental music, and this was some of the ills that came from it. You know, in 2 Thessalonians 3 and verse 6, he said, "Now we command you, brethren, in the name of our Lord Jesus Christ, or by his authority, that you withdraw yourselves from every brother that walketh disorderly, and not after the tradition or the doctrine which ye have received." In Romans 8, verse 9, he said, "But ye are not in the flesh, but in the Spirit, if so be that the Spirit of God dwell in you. Now if any man have not the Spirit of Christ, he is none of his." In verse 14 of that 8th chapter of Romans, he said, "For as many as are led by the Spirit of God, they are the sons of God." Now how can we know if we're led by the Spirit of God? Well, in Romans 8, 1 and 2, he describes all the things to help us understand the rest of Romans 8. He said, "There is therefore now no condemnation to them which are in Christ Jesus, who walk," this is a description of them, "who walk not after the flesh, but after the Spirit. For the law of the Spirit of life in Christ Jesus hath made me free from the law of sin and death." So my friends, if we're led by the Spirit, we're led by the law of the Spirit of life. And when we're led by the law of the Spirit of life, we don't want to bring division to the brethren. We want to bring peace and harmony. In Romans 16 and verse 17, again he said, "Now I beseech you, brethren, I plead with you, mark them which cause divisions and offenses contrary to the doctrine which ye have learned, and avoid them." So, when those of religious nature in our world decided to separate themselves from the Lord's people with the use of the instrument, they caused great harm, and it was that which should not have ever been done. They also are willing to fellowship those who do not teach the truth. You know, in 2 John 9 through 11, we read, "Whosoever goeth onward and abideth not in the doctrine of Christ hath not God. But he that abideth in the doctrine, he hath both the Father and the Son. And if any man come unto you and bring not this doctrine, do not invite him into your house, neither bid him Godspeed. For he that biddeth him Godspeed is partaker of his evil deed." We cannot fellowship those who refuse to teach the truth. Even those who are religious people, they say, "Lord, Lord," but they don't do the will of the Father who is in heaven. Well, do they not also operate under human missionary societies? They say, "We'll let this society do our work for us." But the Lord says, this is a work for the church to do. In Acts 13, 1 through 3, the Holy Spirit said, "Separate unto me Barnabas and Saul for the work of the ministry." And that was the first missionary tour. And then in Acts 14, this same company that was sent out by the church also returned to report to the same church. They didn't need a missionary society. No, the church was the missionary society. And an addition would be made if others were made that missionary society. Well, where did the brethren sing? Where did God's people sing according to the text of the Bible? In Psalms 22 and verse 22, he said, "I will declare thy name unto my brethren. In the midst of the assembly will I praise thee." In Hebrews 2:12, that verse is quoted, saying, "I will declare thy name unto my brethren. In the midst of the church will I sing praises unto thee." In the midst of the church, in the midst of the assembly. And so we find the need for singing in the Lord's church. Now, why is it the churches of Christ do not use instrumental music? Let me give you five quick points. First of all, it violates the law of faith. 2 Corinthians 5:7, Paul said, "We walk by faith and not by sight." In Romans 10:17, "Now faith comes by hearing," Paul said, "and hearing by the word of God." So, my friends, the truth of the matter is, where there is no testimony, there can be no faith. And if it's not faith, then it's sin, Romans 14 and verse 23. Second of all, not only does it violate the law of faith to use instrumental music in worship, it violates the law of worship. John 4:24 says, "God is a spirit, and they that worship him must worship him in spirit and in truth." So if we use something God has not commanded that's not in truth, then it makes it vain worship, does it not? Third of all, it was not commanded by the apostles. Well, they revealed all truth to men, didn't they? 2 Peter 1:3, seeing that by His divine power He has granted unto us all things that pertain unto life and godliness through the knowledge of Him that called us by His own glory and virtue. It was not commanded by the apostles, who revealed all truth to man. Then fourth of all, it was never used in the primitive church. In Acts 2:42, they continued steadfastly in the apostles' doctrine, in fellowship, in breaking of bread, and in prayers. And that fellowship included the singing and the giving, which were to be done upon the first day of the week. Fifth of all, it was not included in the acts of the New Testament worship. It should not be used today. Remember 2 John 9, "Whosoever goeth onward and abideth not in the doctrine of Christ hath not God." And Colossians 3:16, "Let the word of Christ dwell in you richly in all wisdom, teaching and admonishing one another in psalms, hymns, and spiritual songs, singing and making melody in your hearts unto the Lord." My friends, I think we can see the harm that has come because of the use of the instrument in worship. Let's not do that. That's against the will of God. It is not that which is approved by heaven, and therefore will not allow us to enter into the goal of the prize of the high calling of God in Christ Jesus. Been good to be with you today. We appreciate your study with us, but we must now bid you a very pleasant good day because our time is gone.
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0: It's 66 degrees.
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3: On my wife's father's birthday a few years ago, she wrote a very interesting article that I wanted to share with you. Here's what she said. Today is my dad's birthday. He would have been 83. There's so many things he said and did that were memorable, but one thing he said stands out, especially today. During the last years of his life, he would often quote, "Trust in the Lord with all your heart. Lean not on your own understanding. In all your ways acknowledge Him, and He will direct your paths." Proverbs chapter 3, verses 5 and 6. He put great emphasis on the word all in that passage. All your heart, all your ways. These two verses in Proverbs speak volumes about one's focus in life. We can try to fix things, but God is the ultimate fixer. We can try to make sense out of life's twists and turns, but God alone makes sense. Try as we might to understand the complexities of life, trusting in God puts everything into perspective. Things only become unfixable, insensible, and complex when we trust in ourselves. The psalmist said, "And those who know your name put their trust in you. For you, O Lord, have not forsaken those who seek you." Psalm chapter 9, verse 10. "When I am afraid, I put my trust in you." Psalm 56, verse 3. "Trust in Him at all times, O people. Pour out your heart before Him. God is a refuge for us." Psalm chapter 62, verse 8. "Even though Dad has left this life, I believe I will always be able to see His face and hear His voice with my mind's eyes and ears, saying, trust in the Lord with all your heart."

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By signing up for this correspondence course, you can take the first step in strengthening your relationship with God. Let God's Word lead you out of whatever situation or condition that you find yourself in. If you follow Him and His Word, you will come to know the true meaning of life.

Matthew chapter 4. Then was Jesus led up of the Spirit into the wilderness to be tempted of the devil. And when he had fasted 40 days and 40 nights, he was afterward anhungered. And when the tempter came to him, he said, If thou be the Son of God, command that these stones be made bread. But he answered and said, It is written, Man shall not live by bread alone, but by every word that proceedeth out of the mouth of God. Then the devil taketh him up into the holy city, and setteth him on a pinnacle of the temple, and saith unto him, If thou be the Son of God, cast thyself down, for it is written, He shall give his angels charge concerning thee, and in their hands they shall bear thee up, lest at any time thou shalt dash thy foot against a stone. Jesus said unto him, It is written again, Thou shalt not tempt the Lord thy God. Again the devil taketh him up into an exceeding high mountain, and showeth him all the kingdoms of the world, and the glory of them, and saith unto him, All these things I will give thee, if thou wilt fall down and worship me. Then saith Jesus unto him, Get thee hence, Satan, for it is written, Thou shalt worship the Lord thy God, and him only shalt thou serve. Then the devil leaveth him, and behold, angels came and ministered unto him. Now when Jesus heard that John was cast into prison, he departed into Galilee, and leaving Nazareth, he came and dwelt in Capernaum, which is upon the sea coast, in the borders of Zebulun and Naphtali, that it might be fulfilled which was spoken by Isaiah the prophet, saying, The land of Zebulun and the land of Naphtali, by the way of the sea, beyond Jordan, Galilee of the Gentiles, the people which sat in darkness saw great light, and to them which sat in the region and shadow of death, light is sprung up. From that time Jesus began to preach and to say, Repent, for the kingdom of heaven is at hand. And Jesus, walking by the Sea of Galilee, saw two brethren, Simon called Peter, and Andrew his brother, casting a net into the sea, for they were fishers. And he said unto them, Follow me, and I will make you fishers of men. And they straightway left their nets and followed him. And going on from thence, he saw other two brethren, James, the son of Zebedee, and John his brother, in a ship with Zebedee their father, mending their nets, and he called them. And they immediately left the ship and their father and followed him. And Jesus went about all Galilee, teaching in their synagogues, and preaching the gospel of the kingdom, and healing all manner of sickness and all manner of disease among the people. And his fame went throughout all Syria, and they brought unto him all sick people that were taken with divers diseases and torments, and those which were possessed with devils, and those which were lunatic, and those which had the palsy, and he healed them. And there followed him great multitudes of people from Galilee, and from Decapolis, and from Jerusalem, and from Judea, and from beyond Jordan.

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1: When the moonlight glows,
2: it's 66 degrees.

If you will, pause and consider with me the amazing changes that have taken place in recent years and decades. I mean, look at the things that are now a reality. I remember Dick Tracy watches and the predictions of what all they'll do, how amazing it will be. And now some of that

is a reality. I hold in my hand a beautiful new penny. In my other hand, I hold a flash drive. Teeny little thing. But it'll hold 16 gig of data. That's equivalent to well over 800 volumes, 400 to 500 pages each. I remember the time when I bought a 40 meg hard drive, big cumbersome thing, told my wife it'll be more than I'll ever need for the rest of my life. And now I have data pieces that are larger than that. But you know, the thing that really matters is not what changes. Life's going to change. Life continually brings us change. But the thing that must never change is our learning, hearing, believing, and obeying truth, the truth of God. Whether from a book, a Bible that we hold in our hands, maybe an iPhone, an iPad, an MP3 player, whatever it may be, that we can have the Bible that we can listen to or read, and that we can make sure and teach our children and our grandchildren. Things are going to change, even more so, probably staggeringly so. But the Bible will never change. And we must love it and appreciate it and make sure that we obey it. Let's pause and consider these serious matters.

I'm Caleb Colley, and we're on The Rock. A persistent question about the flood of Noah's day concerns how widespread the flood was. Did it cover the whole planet, or was it just a localized storm? If we believe the Bible, we must believe that the flood was universal. It covered everything. Let me offer two primary reasons we know that the flood was global. First, think about the duration of the flood. The Genesis account in the Bible tells us that the heavy rain lasted 40 days and 40 nights, and the fountains of the deep, such as volcanoes, remained open for 110 more days. Only after those fountains closed did the water levels begin to fall. In all, Noah and his family could not leave the ark for more than a year. Here's the question. What local flood lasts longer than a year? You know the answer. Next, think about the ark itself. It was huge. The ark was as long as 1.5 football fields, and it had 3 floors. The volume of the ark was 1,500,000 cubic feet. If the flood were just a localized event, would an ark have been necessary? Certainly not. Remember, our magnificent God has tremendous miraculous powers, which, at various times in the past, He exercised on the earth to accomplish His will. We must never disregard any part of the Bible just because it is hard for some people to believe. I'm Caleb Colley, hoping you'll join us next time on The Rock.

If God forgot the world, forgot for just one day, forgot to send the sunshine and change the night to day, forgot to make the flowers grow, forgot the birds and bees, forgot to send the sweetness of the south wind in the trees, forgot to give us friendships, forgot to send us rain, forgot to give the children play, forgot to soften pain, what would happen to this world and us? Would we still be okay? If God should forget for just one day, how often do you forget God? Sobering thoughts. Let's remember Him by studying His Word each day and then by applying that Word to our lives. I'm Jim Dearman. We will see.

I'm Caleb Colley, and we're on The Rock. Was the flood of Genesis chapter 6 through 10 a universal deluge or just a localized thunderstorm? Now, some people who claim to believe the Bible disbelieve the miracles of the Bible, and they've suggested that the flood of Noah's day didn't really cover the whole planet. Rather, they say it just covered a region, probably Mesopotamia. The fact is, if we believe the Bible, we must believe that the flood was universal. Here's one reason why. The reason God brought the flood was because he was disgusted with the evil that pervaded the hearts of people in Noah's day. Genesis chapter 6, verse 17 tells us that God intended to destroy all flesh that had the breath of life. He re-emphasized it by saying that everything that is on the earth shall die. No localized flood kills everything on earth. So don't let anyone convince you that the flood of Noah's day was a localized event. If we disbelieve that the flood was universal, we'll be very likely to dismiss other Bible miracles as well, perhaps even the ultimate miracles of the incarnation of Christ and the resurrection. I'm Caleb Colley, hoping you'll join us next time on The Rock. What?

preacher once stated, "At the judgment bar of God, I will be alone." It's a strange statement in light of the fact that the Bible says that all of humanity will be present. Revelation 20 and 12 says, "The small and the great shall stand before God." Acts 17:31 tells us that the Lord will judge the world. And so was the preacher incorrect when he stated that I will be alone at the judgment? No, he was merely using it in a different sense. In the sense that I will be judged individually, I will be alone. As you stand at the judgment bar of God to receive your judgment, it will be as if you are the only person that God ever created. There will be no comfort in the fact that you were from a Christian family or a Christian nation or married to a Christian spouse. Friends, the judgment will be personal. I'm Don Blackwell with 60 Seconds About the Second Coming, and remember, the Lord may come again any second.

And the son came to himself and said, I'll arise and go to my father, and I'll say to him, Father, I've sinned against heaven and in thy sight. I'm not worthy to be called your son any longer, so make me a hired servant. And he arose and came to his father. But the father said to his servants, Bring forth quickly the best robe and put it on him, and put a ring on his hands and shoes on his feet, and bring that fatted calf and kill it, and let us eat and make merry. For this my son was dead, and he's alive again. He was lost and is found.

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1: At Matthew chapter 5, Jesus described the children of God at verse 13 as the salt of the earth. As the allegory continues, however, he notes that the earth could hardly be salted if that metaphorical salt hath lost its savor. 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Today's word, fitly spoken. Arise and

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0: It's 66 degrees.
2: 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I'm Bill Branstetter, the preacher for the Marion, Illinois Church of Christ. Great to have you with us today as we search the Bible from Matthew chapter 19. Our lesson today is called, He Went Away. And our scripture reading will be from Matthew 19, 16 through 22. 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

Again, our scripture reading today, taken from Matthew chapter 19, beginning in verse 16, and I'm reading from the New King James Version. Now behold, one came and said to him, "Good teacher, what good thing shall I do that I may have eternal life?" So he said to him, "Why do you call me good? No one is good but one, that is God. But if you want to enter into life, keep the commandments." He said to him, "Which ones?" Jesus said, "You shall not murder, you shall not commit adultery, you shall not steal, you shall not bear false witness, honor your father and your mother, and you shall love your neighbor as yourself." The young man said to him, "All these things I have kept from my youth, what do I still lack?" Jesus said to him, "If you want to be perfect, go sell what you have and give to the poor, and you will have treasure in heaven, and come follow me." But when the young man heard that saying, he went away, sorrowful, for he had great possessions. Today on Search the Bible, we're looking at this subject, he went away. Stay tuned as we search the Bible.

Again, thank you for tuning in to Search the Bible today. We hope that whatever we say today will help you in your efforts to follow Christ, to live faithfully for Him, and eventually get to heaven one day. Thank you for being with us today on Search the Bible and our subject, He Went Away. And our text in Matthew 19 is repeated in Luke chapter 10, and we learn that the young person who came to Jesus was a certain lawyer who stood up and tested Him, according to Luke 10, verse 25. So here was a man who came to the Lord that had everything, and he had youth. And as a ruler of the Jews, or a leader, he was one, or a lawyer rather, he had people who followed him, listened to him, but he lacked something, and the man knew it. He had everything, but he lacked everything. Everybody lacks something in their spiritual life. And so Peter instructs us to add to our faith virtue, to virtue knowledge, to knowledge temperance. And the list goes on in 2 Peter 1, 5 through 11. And so there's a significant point to be made here that we all need to identify the fact that we're lacking something. As a matter of fact, Peter goes on in 2 Peter 1, after he lists those things we're to add to our faith, he then says in 2 Peter 1, verse 10, "Therefore, brethren, be even more diligent to make your call and election sure. For if you do these things, you will never stumble." Then he says, "For so an entrance will be supplied to you abundantly into the everlasting kingdom of our Lord and Savior, Jesus Christ." So we must be, as this young ruler was, one who recognizes we need something and we lack something. But the sad commentary on all this was, here was someone who came to the Lord for something that apparently had everything he needed, but he needed something else. And he had great possessions. We know that from verse 22. So he had everything of a physical nature, but he lacked something spiritual that he needed, and he knew it. And then the text says, he went away. Those three words, how sad they are in this text. Somebody wanting to know one of the most important questions that could ever be asked, what must I do that I may have eternal life? What an important question. He got the answer to his question, but he went away. Let's look at that term, he went away. First of all, he went away from the presence of the Lord audibly. That is, Jesus talked to him and spoke to him and told him audibly what he needed to do, but he went away. He went away visibly. Wherever he was talking to Jesus, he no doubt saw him, but he went away visually. Then he went away actually. It was an actual time when he went away sorrowful. And you know, he left the same way he came. He came wanting to know what he had to do to have eternal life, and he left still not having answered the question himself. You see, he wasn't willing to sacrifice. And the text says he went away sorrowful, for he had great possessions. He wouldn't give up his great possession. Sometimes those things that are closest to us, we have to give up in order to come to Jesus. Jesus said in Luke 14, "If anyone comes to me and does not hate his father and mother, wife and children, brothers and sisters, yes, and his own life, he cannot be my disciple." The word hate there simply means love them less so you can love Christ more. "And whoever does not bear his cross and come after me cannot be my disciple." That's Luke 14, verse 27. Then in verse 28, Jesus adds, "For which of you, intending to build a tower, does not sit down first and count the cost, whether he has enough to finish it?" The emphasis is on finishing it. And so we always need to look at, how do I come to Jesus? Do I come on his terms? And if I do, what sacrifice is it going to take on my part? Am I willing to do it? And then we need to do it. So he went away from the presence of the Lord, audibly, visually, actually, and he left the same way he came. But number two, he went away with the knowledge he had requested and the knowledge that he needed. Notice, Jesus said, "Go, sell, give, come, and follow." Jesus wouldn't ask him to do the impossible. Jesus knew he could do it, but the man had a decision to make, and his decision was he went away. It wasn't just a matter that all he had to do was receive the Holy Spirit or just have faith in Jesus. He had to do something. Perhaps he just wanted to be passive in his religion.
Christianity requires, according to James, that we be doers of the word and not hearers only. So he went away from the presence of the Lord. He went away with the knowledge that he needed and the knowledge he had requested, and yet he chose to ignore it. And he went away admitting the value of serving the Lord. He went away sorrowful, and he knew that he had to do something. He said, "What must I do to have eternal life?" And he knew he was supposed to honor his father and mother, love his neighbor as him, and he said, "All these things I have kept from my youth up." So he was loving his father and mother. He was one who had not committed murder, not committed adultery, didn't bear false witness. He knew he had to serve the Lord, and yet he went away sorrowful. Isn't that something? Knowing all that, and yet going away sorrowful. Sometimes people will say, "Well, I know what the Bible says, but..." Well, that's where we're at in our text. He knew what Jesus said, but James 4:17 says, "Therefore, to him who knows to do good and does not do it, to him it's a sin." Next, this man went away with the ability to be what he should be. You know, all of us have the ability to obey Christ. When Jesus said, "He that believes and is baptized shall be saved," we all have the ability to do that. We know what Jesus says. We know what he teaches. We know his teachings are very plain to us in the New Testament. This man had the ability to do what he needed to do. As a matter of fact, he appeared to be, on his scale anyway, everything he should be. He had done all those things Jesus said. He kept all those from his youth. But then he said, "What do I still lack?" And Jesus gave him an answer he did not expect. He had the decision within his grasp. He had the answer in his grasp, but he blew it. Only he could do those things that Christ asked. By the way, this is the only place in Scripture where we have an individual like this who was told to do all this in this exact order. Christianity is involved on an individual basis, an individual level. We all have something we should do. In the book of Philippians, on one occasion, Paul wrote, "This one thing that I'll do, forgetting those things that are behind." All of us may have one thing we need to do, maybe more. Perhaps there's one thing you need to do. You have the ability to do it, and you have the right time to do it if you do it. This man had the time to do it. He had the ability, but he chose not to. But next, he went away with his possessions. Oh, how much these possessions were costing him now. You can't help but wonder if he thought, "Oh, if only I didn't have all these possessions," but apparently he had not only possessions, but great possessions. You remember Paul wrote to Timothy in 1 Timothy chapter 6, "The love of money is the root of all kinds of evil, which many have pierced themselves through with many sorrows." Perhaps this young man was one who pierced himself through with many sorrows in the sense that he was sorrowful, he had great possessions, and the answer to his question was within his grasp. He had the ability to do what he needed to do, and yet he didn't do it. He went away with his possessions. It cost everything he had. He wasn't willing to sacrifice that much. To obey cost him more than he was willing to give. Self-sacrifice is a must to be pleasing to God. As a matter of fact, in Matthew chapter 16, verse 24, Jesus said, "If anyone desires to come after me, let him deny himself and take up his cross and follow me." To deny myself means I may have to deny my possessions. It means I may have to deny my family, like we talked about earlier. I may have to deny some things that I've been doing in order to follow him. He went away with his possessions. Moses sacrificed a lot, Hebrews 11, verse 25. Jesus does not require owners of land to surrender property. He requires a surrender of self. In Matthew chapter 10, verse 39, "He who finds his life will lose it, and he who loses his life for my sake will find it." Jesus is talking about sacrifice. The problem is covetousness. Jesus said, "Take heed and beware of covetousness, for a man's life does not consist in the abundance of the things he possesses." And notice this young man had an abundance. He went away sorrowful, for he had great possessions. But also he went away, yet he asked a sincere question, and he got a sincere answer. Obviously, sincerity to him was not enough.
He perhaps wanted an answer to his question on his terms. Instead, Jesus gave the answer on the terms that Jesus wanted him to do. Perhaps Jesus wants you to do something. How are you going to answer the question? Jesus wants you to be saved. He told his disciples, go into all the world and preach the gospel to every creature. He that believes and is baptized shall be saved. He that disbelieves shall be condemned. Well, maybe you've been told that all you have to do is just confess Jesus, or say a sinner's prayer, or just believe, or by grace only. Well, Jesus never said any of those things. He said, he that believes and is baptized shall be saved. So, we must approach Jesus on his terms, not on ours. And there are many who sincerely believe that some things that are wrong are actually right. Some believe that, in all sincerity, that there are aliens who visited Earth, and they're very sincere about it. But sincerity is not enough. He came to Jesus with all sincerity, and he was serious about the question, but apparently the answer he wasn't quite so serious about. And he also went away, even though he was a genuine seeker, of a very important topic. Again, let me remind you, there's no more important topic or no more important question than this one. What must I do that I may inherit eternal life? Some seek, but only casually or maybe for the wrong reason. In Acts 24, verse 25, now as he reasoned about righteousness, self-control, and the judgment to come, Felix was afraid and said, go away for now. When I have a convenient time, I will call for you. Meanwhile, he also hoped that money would be given him by Paul, that he might release him. Therefore, he sent for him more often and conversed with him. Some seek, but only casually or for the wrong reason. Some seek new things. Somebody comes along with a new doctrine, a new teaching, something new, and it attracts people. In Acts 17, verse 21, all the Athenians and the foreigners who were there spent their time in nothing else but either to tell or to hear some new thing. And so, this man was a genuine seeker of a very important topic. Some very religious people are still seeking. But also, he went away, yet he was a religious man. Apparently pretty religious. He kept the commandments. He was a very religious man. He was going to the right source for the answers to his questions. He knew Jesus could tell him about eternal life. And so he went to Jesus. But we can't help but ask ourselves, was he really interested in the answer Jesus was going to give him? Or was he just playing religion? Or was he just seeing what Jesus would answer? And he went away, even though he was willing to do something. What good thing must I do, was the question. Apparently, he only thought there was one thing he needed. And as we stated earlier, there may be someone listening that just has one thing. But often there's more than one thing involved. Of course, Paul, as we mentioned earlier, said, this one thing I do, he was able to identify it. But this man thought he just had one thing to do. Often people will come to a preacher with some idea, and they're looking for a preacher to support their idea. But he wasn't prepared to do those things which he had the ability to do and could do. If this was you and I rather than this young man, what would we want the Lord to say? Notice I didn't say, what do we expect him to say? What do we want him to say? Perhaps we want him to say, well, just come as you are and you don't have to give up anything. Just come to me and I'll accept you just the way you are. But he didn't do that. He expected change, didn't he? And this young man also went away, even though he knew what he had to do to get to heaven, but it required more than just his faith. It required him to do something. You see, faith without works is dead. And we have to do something. Having faith and belief is one thing, but the Bible teaches that it's obedient faith that saves us. And why he went away. Why did he go away? Jesus told him five things that he needed to do. And because of one thing, he wouldn't do it. He had to go and sell and all those things we mentioned earlier. And Jesus wanted him to do five things. And yet, there was one thing he wouldn't do, and that one thing prevented him from doing all the other five. He was to go and sell and give and come and follow.
And yet one thing, possessions, caused him not to do it. He wanted eternal life, but on his terms. There's only one way to eternal life. That's God's way. Jesus said, I am the way, the truth, and the life. No one comes to the Father but through me. I can't go through a favorite preacher. I can't go through some other religious authority. I can only go through Jesus. He wanted to be religious, but not too religious. He professed something about Jesus that's good. Good teacher, he said. Jesus said, why do you call me good? No one's good but one, that is God. But if you want to enter life, keep the commandments. And he thought he could keep that which was hindering him from heaven and yet still go. And so the text says he went away, watch the next word, he went away sorrowful, for he had great possessions. Isn't that a sad comment on his situation? He came to Jesus expecting, and he went away sorrowful. Why do you suppose he was sorrowful? Because he knew that he didn't have what it took with his possessions to go to heaven. And also that he didn't want to give it up. Perhaps his conscience was bothering him, but yet that didn't stop him from going away. And he thought commitment meant a little from him and a lot from the Lord. He wanted the Lord to just give him one answer. Jesus gave him an answer that had five parts. Our Lord today tells us that all that have heard and have learned of the Father come unto me. John 6, verse 45. Jesus said we have to believe that he is the Son of God, John 8, verse 24. He also said we have to confess him, Matthew 10, 32. Repent, Luke 13, 3, and be baptized, Mark 16, verse 16. Now, we can't just pick out which one of those we like the most and just take and run with it. For example, we can't say, well, you know, I think I can confess easier than I can repent, so I'll just confess and that'll be it. No, we have to do things on Jesus' terms. He said, according to Matthew 26, verse 28, this is my blood of the new covenant, which is shed for many for the remission of sins. He told his disciples to go into all the world and preach the gospel, and he that believes and is baptized shall be saved. Shortly after that, Peter said that they should repent and be baptized for the remission of sins. Jesus' idea of salvation is this. You've got to believe and repent, and you've got to confess him before men. And you have to be baptized to have your sins forgiven. Many in the religious world today teach that baptism is something you ought to do, but it's not necessary. Jesus said it is necessary. Baptism puts you in contact with his blood. Did you hear the two statements I read from Matthew, quoted from Matthew 26? This is my blood of the new covenant shed for many for the remission of sins. In Acts 2:38, repent and be baptized for the remission of sins. Notice remission of sins is attached to both of those, repentance and the blood of Christ. You see, the way we get into the blood of Christ is by being baptized by immersion in water, and then our sins are forgiven when we come in contact with that blood. Friends, have you done that Jesus way? If you were to ask Jesus this question, what shall I do to have eternal life? And he answered your question, which he does in the New Testament. Would you do it Jesus way? Or would you do it the way the church that you attend says you ought to do it? Friends, let's always do it the way Jesus said we should do it. And let's not be like this man and go away sorrowful because we had great possessions or because our family does it differently or because the church where we attend says it differently. Let's always do it the way Jesus says. After all, he knows, doesn't he? And he cares. And he's the one that one day will stand at his judgment seat. The Bible calls the judgment seat of Christ, 2 Corinthians 5, verse 10. And we'll give an answer for everything that we did, whether it's good or whether it's bad. And so we need to be ready for that day when it comes. Friends, we have a Bible study course we'd love to send you. It's absolutely free. It's non-denominational, Bible-based and Bible-back. It can help to answer the question, what must I do to have eternal life? And many people around the nation are signing up for this correspondence course. We have a lot of students from various parts of the country, and we would love to send this to you. Again, let me emphasize, it is absolutely free.
And after this eight-lesson course, we have another course just on the book of Acts. Some have finished the first eight lessons and then wanted to take the next 10-lesson course. And we'd be happy to send either one or both of those to you free. Simply contact us. 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Or find us on Facebook and just request the eight-lesson Bible study course. When you get all done with this eight-lesson course, you'll get a beautiful certificate that indicated you completed a Bible study course. And for those of you that may be tuning in for the first time, these lessons are sent to you by mail. We send you a lesson number one with a self-addressed stamped envelope. Then when you complete lesson number one, there is an answer sheet on the back. And you take off the answer sheet, put it in the self-addressed stamped envelope, send it back to us, and we will grade it and send you lesson number two along with your answer sheet that's been graded and another self-addressed stamped envelope. And we do that through 8 Easy Lessons. When you get all done, you get a beautiful certificate that says you've completed a Bible study course. And we'd love to send that to you absolutely free. Also, we have a DVD, and we're offering this on the program today. It's absolutely free. It's called Searching for Truth. Maybe you prefer to watch a video rather than sit down and do some paperwork and bookwork and actually writing something and reading something. Maybe you prefer a video, a good video that does a lot of teaching. And again, it's called Searching for Truth. We will give you as many of those copies of that DVD as you'd like. It's a good Bible study. Whatever you're studying now is a good supplement for it. And we would love to send that to you as a resource for you to study the Word of God in the privacy of your own home. And again, if you'd like that DVD called Searching for Truth, or the 8-lesson Bible study course, or the 10-lesson course on Acts that follows it, simply contact us. Again, you can write to Search the Bible, P.O. Box 52, Marion, Illinois, 62959. Let me close the broadcast today with a couple of quotes from our Lord that are very significant in what we're talking about today. Jesus said in Matthew 16, verse 24, "If anyone desires to come after me," we would hope that everyone listening to this broadcast would fit into that category, desire to come after him. "Let him deny himself and take up his cross and follow me. For whoever desires to save his life will lose it, and whoever loses his life for my sake will find it." Then he asks this question in Matthew 16:26, "For what profit is it to a man if he gains the whole world and loses his own soul? Or what will a man give in exchange for his soul?" Well, the one we read about today gave great possessions in exchange for his soul. Friends, how important is your soul to you? It's very important that we look at our soul and say, "I want my soul to be saved."

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1: It's 7:29. In Matthew chapter 6, beginning in verse 9 in the Sermon on the Mount, Jesus is teaching the audience how to pray. Jesus knew that they needed help, as we often do, when it comes to prayer. So here is the summary of what Jesus said to do. He said to address God as a Father. Through Jesus, we can know God personally as our Father, the embodiment of the ideal Father. We are to offer praise. Praise His name and character traits. It makes our problems seem small when we remember how great God is. Pray for His will to be done. This begins with us, but carries over to praying for others. Pray for our daily needs. God wants to meet our needs, but don't confuse needs and wants. Confess your sins. Ask God's forgiveness and ask God's help in forgiving others who have wronged you. Ask for protection and strength in the face of temptation and evil. Jesus taught the basics on prayer. Whatever else you need to talk with God about, go ahead and talk to Him. Find a quiet spot and give it a try. And remember, your prayer life gets better with practice. I'm Jimmy Holland, and please stay tuned to GBN.
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3: 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Let's all walk God's way daily. Yeah.

When campaign seasons roll around, we get inundated with words like honesty and integrity. An old proverb says, if a man tells you he's honest, he's probably not. Honesty is not something that people want to hear about, it's something they want to see. Similarly, Christians shouldn't have to tell others that they follow Christ. Christianity is a way of life, not a way of lip. Paul said, only let your manner of life be worthy of the gospel of Christ, Philippians 1:27. If we are living Christ, the world's going to know it. Many disciples, however, camouflage their lives to blend in with the world, a far cry from Christ's challenge to let your light shine before others so that they may see your good works and give glory to your Father who is in heaven, Matthew 5:16. Like honesty, Christianity must be seen. If we have to tell others we are Christians, maybe we should take a closer look at who we really are.

Hi, I'm David Smith, and this is In a Word. Have you ever been in a conversation with someone, and maybe someone has been accused of something that is wrong, or maybe their character is in question, and they will say, "But listen, I am sincere." You know, we often use the word sincerity in a way in which it was never meant to be used, and I want us today to, in this segment, look at the word sincere. There are a few times in the Bible where we find that word used in a very eloquent way and appropriate to our context today. For example, in 1 Peter chapter 2 and verse 2, the Bible says that as sincere or as newborn babes, we are to desire the sincere milk of the Word. It's the sincere milk of the Word. In Philippians 1 and verse 10, Paul writes and says that we are to be sincere and without offense until the day of the Christ. In 2 Corinthians 2 and verse 17, when Paul was being called on the carpet as regards to his integrity, Paul says that he had handled the truth with, in his words, sincerity. So at least three times we find a very beautiful usage of that word in the context of how we want to define it today. So we ask the question, exactly how does the Bible define the word sincerity different than we would normally use it? Well, notice, the word that is originally used here for sincerity is the word that means pure. It is the word in the original that meant unsullied. It was also the word that in their language meant unadulterated. And interestingly, some lexicons give the definition to this word that it is free from any spot or blemish. It is actually able to bear up under investigation by the sunlight. Now that seems like an odd definition, but I want to show you a word picture that makes that extremely interesting. Our English word sincerity comes from the Latin word. We've just transliterated the Latin form. The first word, the first segment of that word, sine, is the word that actually meant it meant without, and the word sera that meant wax. And so they would use that word sincera to talk about being without wax. And here's why they would do that. In ancient times, pottery makers would get their pottery together, and an unscrupulous pottery maker may have something that would come out of the oven full of cracks. And to disguise those cracks, to prevent that from being seen by the buyer, he would simply fill those cracks with wax. An honest pottery seller would actually stand in the market and yell, "Sincere," and he would say, "Without wax." And those who would investigate the pottery could then take that piece of pottery and hold it to the sunlight, and the sunlight would reveal the flaws in the pottery because it would seep through the wax. And so that's why they would sell their pottery without wax, those honest men. And they would use that word to describe the honesty, really the integrity of the man selling the pottery. He was sincere. And so when it comes to the Bible, clearly our lives are be the same way. We are to be able to take our life and hold it up to the sunlight in a manner of speaking, and when it's held to the sunlight, in that figurative sense, we are to be able to bear up under that investigation. Let me give you two verses that I think are absolutely outstanding verses in this context. First of all, in 2 Peter 3, verses 1 and 2, I want you to notice that Peter says, "This second epistle, beloved, I now write unto you, in which I both stir up your pure minds," that is, your sincere minds, "by way of remembrance." That means that our minds are to be sincere. As we defined in word picture, they are to be without wax. It means that when our thinking, our mindset, our attitude is held up to the investigation of the sunlight, it ought to be seen as being flawless. That means, friends, and for me too, that even though I may be apart from everybody, God still knows what I'm thinking, and I must make sure that my mind is without wax. It is pure. It is unadulterated. It's unsullied. And again, I may be able to keep my mindset, my attitude, even what I'm thinking away from people in the world, but God knows. And so I must make sure that even my mind is pure. The second verse is Philippians 1:10, and I made reference to that just a minute or two ago. And Paul says that we are to be sincere and without offense until the day of Christ. And he's talking about the actions of the Christian. Not only must my mindset be without wax in that manner of speaking, but my life must be without wax too. I must be able to hold my life to the sunlight. And there ought to be no flaws in my life. I ought to be able to hold it to the sunlight. Even people ought to be able to hold my life to the sunlight and see that I am a man of integrity. I am without wax, so to speak.
And so we encourage all of us, myself included, that we must be sincere. There must be no pretense to the Christian life, no trickery. There must be no show to the Christian life. We must be genuine Christians. So I ask you today, are you sincere? Can you honestly say in that word picture that your life is without wax? Can you hold your life and your mind to the sunlight and see no flaws, no blemishes? If we can say, okay, I've got some blemishes, I've got some flaws, then we need to go back to the blueprint of the Bible and let our lives be conformed to the image of the Christ. Sincere. That's been our word for the day. I'm David Smith, and this is In a Word.

0: It's 69 degrees.
1: Jesus said, "If any man serve me, let him follow me. And where I am, there shall also my servant be. If any man serve me, him will my Father honor." You know, it is stated that in the heart of every man is a God-shaped hole. You know, that's something to consider. Only the Lord can fully complete the heart of man. It begins as the heart is pricked with the gospel message, just like on the day of Pentecost in Acts 2, verse 37. And that heart will aim one towards salvation as confession is made from the heart and with the mouth in Romans 10, 9 and 10. And one will respond in obedience to a heart that is pricked, because then we say, "What shall we do?" And the answer for us today is the same answer that Peter gave on the day of Pentecost. In Acts 2 and verse 38, "To repent and be baptized, every one of you, in the name of Jesus Christ, for the remission of your sins, and you shall receive the gift of the Holy Spirit." What did they do on the day of Pentecost? 3,000 responded to the word of the Lord. Verse 41 tells us that they that received his word were baptized, and the same day there were added unto them about 3,000 souls. But as we note from verses 42 through verse 47 of Acts 2, it does not stop. The devoted heart continually follows Christ. Jesus said, "If you serve me, follow me. Where I am, there you'll be." And as we walk this day, let us walk as lights shining in the world before others, and strive to fill that spot in their heart with the gospel, and be reminded of the psalmist that said, "Be of good courage, and he shall strengthen your heart, all ye that hope in the Lord." Psalm 31, verse 24. If we are going to serve Christ, let us follow him, and let us help others along the way, shall we? I'm Jeff Archie, and dear friends, that's my humble opinion.

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3: How do I express my love to God? I mean, we all know that God loves us. John chapter 3, verse 16. For God so loved the world, us, he sent his only begotten Son. God loves us. But here's an interesting train of thought. How do we show God that we love him? It seems like an almost impossible task, right? I mean, a God who knows our thoughts, our actions, and our heart. How can we possibly demonstrate our love to him? Well, first, you show your love to God by redeeming his love for you through the blood of Jesus Christ. And if you aren't a New Testament Christian, there is no better way to demonstrate that love than by becoming one. But secondly, after you have become a New Testament Christian, you must spend time with God. You must communicate with him through prayer. You must worship him as much as possible. And you must meditate upon his word in Bible study, for it is the Bible that we live by. We love because he first loved us. 1 John 4, verse 19. And the best way to love God is by doing his will, placing him as priority, and loving others just as Christ loved us.
0: 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No matter what else is happening in the world.
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5: Welcome to Good News Today, the program where you will always find good news no matter what else is happening in the world. I'm Mark Teske, your host for Good News Today, and I want to thank you for joining us. We've got a great program lined up today, and here's what's coming. We're going to begin with our devotional time, as we do, and that consists of a scripture reading, beautiful singing, and then a brief study of that scripture. Today, we'll be looking at 1 Thessalonians chapter 4, verses 13 and 14, an excellent passage that helps us to understand the Christian's hope. So get out your Bibles and turn to 1 Thessalonians 4, and I'll meet you there in just a moment. Following our devotional time, Roger Campbell is back with us for another of his Be Ready Always segments. Today, he'll be answering a question from Ephesians chapter 2, verse 3. What does it mean that some people are by nature children of wrath? It's a great question. Jim Dearman's in the studio. He's bringing some more sound words for us again today. He'll be having some thoughts on the subject of there is no medicine like hope. I'm sure you're looking forward to Jim's segment as much as I am. Then we go to Walking and Talking in the Light with Freddie Clayton. Today, he'll be talking about fake news. We'll see what that's all about in just a moment. And in our final segment, Guyton Montgomery and Troy Spradlin will repair our understanding about Matthew chapter 25, verse 46. Is there a difference in the amount of time between everlasting punishment and eternal life in that passage? That's a great question that many people have misunderstood over the years, but our understanding will be repaired by the scriptures if necessary. Well, I hope you have your Bibles opened up to 1 Thessalonians chapter 4, where we'll begin at verse number 13. But I do not want you to be ignorant, brethren, concerning those who have fallen asleep, lest you sorrow as others who have no hope. For if we believe that Jesus died and rose again, even so, God will bring with him those who sleep in Jesus.

0: Here in Paul's first letter to the church at Thessalonica, he's covering some very detailed, basic principles. Paul had only been with them for about 3 weeks before he was run out of town, so they still had a whole lot to learn. Apparently, they believed that those who died before the end of the world were going to miss out on eternal life. And as a result, they were sorrowing like those who have no hope. So he speaks to them concerning those who had fallen asleep. And that's a euphemism for those who have died, who have passed away. And the Christians there in Thessalonica were sorrowful because they thought those friends and family that had passed away had completely missed out on eternal life. And Paul realized the source of their sorrow. It was their ignorance. And ignorance is really just a way of describing things we haven't been taught yet. But that word brings with it a lot of baggage. Nobody wants to be called ignorant. And as a result, too many people underestimate their own ignorance, especially in religious matters. We have a tendency to put our thoughts, feelings, and ideas ahead of what Scripture actually teaches. That's ignorance. Paul's going to educate them. And we, in turn, are educated when we study the Scriptures. And why we constantly encourage our audience, study the Bible for yourself. The teaching comes here in verse 14, where he says, if we believe that Jesus died and rose again. That's a first-class conditional sentence. It's not in doubt. It's really an assumption. The word since can replace the word if. Since we believe that Jesus died and rose again. That's the evidence, the basis for our belief in our own resurrection. Which is why Paul wrote to the Corinthians in 1 Corinthians 15:20, but now Christ is risen from the dead and has become the first fruits of those who have fallen asleep. Our resurrection is going to be like Jesus' resurrection. And 1 Corinthians 15 is a great resurrection chapter. And that resurrection is the basis for our hope in a biblical way. Not like we hope for $1 million, but that desire mixed with expectation. Not an arrogance, but a confidence in God's word. So surety of eternal life lessens the sting of death for us. The death of a loved one absolutely hurts, but that pain can be tempered by the joy of eternal salvation. That's why Paul said to the Corinthians, oh, death, where's your sting? And Psalm 116, precious in the sight of the Lord is the death of his saints. And Paul said in Philippians 1:21, for me to live is Christ and to die is gain. Our knowledge of the Scriptures removes that fear that comes from our ignorance. The more we understand, the more we can believe, trust, and obey. That's why we offer these Bible correspondence courses, to improve our knowledge of Scripture. And the things that we believe have a root. They're founded in Scripture, and that allows us to have that expectation of salvation. The Christian has true hope, desire, plus expectation, and that's good news for us today. Now, Roger Campbell is going to answer the question, what does it mean that some people are, by nature, the children of wrath? Be ready always.
1: There's an interesting expression in the Bible found in Ephesians 2 and verse number 3. In the last portion of that verse, Paul speaks about people who were, by nature, the children of wrath. How would you answer if someone asked you what that meant? You know, as Christians, we're to be ready to give a defense or give an answer, 1 Peter 3 and verse number 15. So what does it mean that people by nature are the children of wrath? Well, Paul is writing this message to Christians, and he's talking about their life as it was before they became Christians. We read in verse number 1 that you, Christians, hath he quickened, that is, God's made alive, who were dead in trespasses and sins. Well, at what point in their lives had they been dead in trespasses and sins? And the answer is, before they became Christians. And as Paul goes on to describe their former lifestyle, we read in verse 2, he said, wherein in time past you walked according to the course of this world. And so the word walk here is a word that describes their conduct or behavior. And so in their pre-Christian days, They were dead in sin. Why? Because they were walking in the way of the world. And you go on and you read in verse number 3 that they in times past were living in the lust of the flesh, fulfilling the desires of the flesh and the mind. So here's a clear picture. Before they became followers of the Christ, they were dead in sin. Physically alive, but dead in sin. What does it mean to be dead in sin? They were separated because of their sins from the God of heaven, Isaiah 59 and verse 2. So what caused them to be separated from God? They were fulfilling the lust and desires of the flesh. And in verse number 2, they're described as the children of disobedience. So in verse number 2, the expression is the children of disobedience. In verse number 3, the expression is children of wrath. So is that two different groups of people or the same folks? And the answer is, it's the same people. Their life was one of what? Disobedience. And as a result, they were going to have to face the wrath of God. But now then the question comes up, what does that mean in verse 3 that they by nature were the children of wrath? Does that mean that from the time of their birth, they were evil creatures? And the answer is no. Does it mean that when they were born into this world that they inherited Adam or somebody else's sin? No. Were they born totally depraved? No. Mr. Joseph Thayer, in his Greek lexicon, where he takes the Greek words and gives us the meaning in English, says the thought there of nature is what they've done for over a long period of time. It's become their habit. And so for them, it's second nature. That's who they are. That's the way they live. But remember this, they had a choice, and they chose to be disobedient. They chose to walk in the ways of the world. They chose to fulfill the desire of the flesh. And when they chose to get out of that, God saved them by His love and His grace. I'm Roger Campbell, and this has been Be Ready Always.
0: Now get ready to write down our contact information. If you haven't yet enrolled in our free correspondence course, contact us and get started. It's a great way to study the Scriptures so that you can know what Scripture says to do, and you can know for yourself how to obey God. Remember, all of our courses are given absolutely free of charge. We won't try to sell you anything, and we won't pester you with solicitations. Jim Dearman's going to be with us right after this brief break.
2: 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We'd like to hear from you. Hearing from our audience is always good news to us.
0: I hope you got our contact information. If you didn't get it, you can get it from our website, gnttv.org. Now here's Jim Dearman talking about the greatest medicine, and that's hope.
3: We will live eternally if we obey someone.
2: There is no medicine like hope, no incentive so great, and no tonic so powerful as expectation of something better tomorrow. How true are those words from Orison Swett Marden? We live in hope of better things. However, many are hoping only for something better tomorrow in a material sense, when the greatest hope should be a spiritual one. Man has become consumed with the material, while the better tomorrow spiritually is ignored. Jesus asked, "For what is a man profited if he shall gain the whole world and lose his own soul? Or what shall a man give in exchange for his soul?" The Savior also advised, "Lay not up for yourselves treasures upon earth, where moth and rust doth corrupt, and where thieves break through and steal, but lay up for yourselves treasures in heaven, where neither moth nor rust doth corrupt, and where thieves do not break through nor steal. For where your treasure is, there will your heart be also."
3: We will live eternally if we obey someone.
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4: 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The issue is not getting information. The issue is sorting through the vast sea of information to determine what's right and what's wrong. It is a dangerous thing to have access to data without the ability to determine what's fact and what's fiction. However, this is not a new problem. Sorting fact from fiction started way back with Adam and Eve. The original fake news was, "You shall not surely die," Genesis 3 at verse 4. This has continued to be an issue throughout human history. Even Paul warned Timothy, "Old Timothy, guard that which has been entrusted to you, avoiding worldly and empty chatter and the opposing arguments of what is falsely called knowledge, which some have professed and thus gone astray from the faith." 1 Timothy chapter 6, verse 20 and 21. Like Timothy, we must guard what has been entrusted to us, the message of Christ, the pure, healthy teaching from heaven. If it is corrupted, the outcome changes. Like the sacrifices of old, the message must remain pure in order to be effective. If we become loose stewards or allow other information to mingle with what has been given to us by God, how effective is the message? We can see in this passage the outcome of changing the message. Paul mentions different sources of corruption. The first is worldly or heathen influence, those things that are profane and counter to the very nature of the gospel of Christ. Peter writes, "For speaking out arrogant words of vanity, they entice by fleshly desires, by sensuality, those who barely escape from the ones who live in error, promising them freedom, while they themselves are slaves of corruption." 2 Peter chapter 2, verse 18-19. Another is called or labeled empty chatter or noise. Elsewhere, Paul warns against worldly fables fit only for old women, 1 Timothy chapter 4, verse 7. Also, morbid interest in controversial questions and disputes about words, out of which arise envy and strife, abusive language, evil suspicion, constant friction between men and depraved mind and deprived of the truth. 1 Timothy chapter 6, verse 3 through 5. Lastly, Paul mentions arguments based on false knowledge. From the earth being flat to salvation by faith only, there are many that fall into this category. We, as stewards of truth, must guard what has been entrusted to us. If we allow it to be tainted, it'll no longer be effective cure for sin. We start by knowing what truth is and comparing every other thing to that standard. If we allow false knowledge to creep in, we will be led away from genuine truth. We don't want to be found trying to live by another gospel, which is not really another. Galatians chapter 1, verses 6 and 7. This is Freddie Clayton, walking and talking in the light.
0: In just a moment, we'll be repairing our understanding of Matthew 25 with Guyton Montgomery and Troy Spradlin. We'll be right back after this brief break.

0: Now, Guyton and Troy repair our understanding about Matthew chapter 25, verse 46. And the question is this: is there a difference in the amount of time between everlasting punishment and eternal life? It's a very interesting question. They're going to answer it right now, repairing our understanding.
1: All right, Troy, I just want you to think real hard in your mind very quickly as far as all the words you can think of in English. What's one of those weird words that stands out?
2: Well, it seems like always it's a foreign word that winds up being a word that's weird to me. So nothing comes to mind right off the top of my head.
1: One I heard yesterday, and I'm very familiar with the word. I just don't use it a lot. Maybe I should use it more, but it's vernacular.
2: Oh, okay. That's a good one.
1: You know? And it was a preacher that actually used the word. And he was talking about this is something that we don't use in our vernacular as much.
2: Okay. Well, I know one that's an old word is a fisticuffs. I always thought that was kind of funny.
1: Oh, yeah, that is. That is. Or today's question that we've been asked to answer is one that really is dealing with words.
2: Okay.
1: And words have different meanings sometimes. Sometimes they have same meanings. That's why there's synonyms and sometimes there's antonyms. Mm-hmm. This is really kind of dealing with that. It goes to Matthew chapter 25, 46 and wants to know, is there a difference in the amount of time between everlasting punishment and eternal life?
2: Oh, okay. I can see why they would have that question. That makes sense.
1: All right, because two separate words there that have been used and want to know why is there a difference in time. And so let's read the verse. We know Matthew 25 in setting the context is he's talking about the idea of those upon the judgment day in the latter part of Matthew 25, and that there's going to be a judgment handed down. And in verse 46, he says, and these shall go away into everlasting punishment, but the righteous into life eternal. And he's talking about those sheep that have been divided from the goats from the right to the left, and that the sheep will have eternal life, but the goats will have eternal punishment.
2: Okay. So is there a difference in the time frame there is what they're asking?
1: Simple answer?
2: Yeah. No, there's not. And there's a couple of different reasons for this. Number one, the most obvious reason to me is translation. Going back to what we're talking about with foreign words and things like that, it's actually one word in the original language. In the original language, it's the word aionios, all right, which means eternal. It means literally everlasting without. If you look at Thayer's dictionary, it says without beginning and end, that which always has been and always will be. And so there is no difference. There is no time difference between the two. And in fact, if you look at some of the other translations, like the ESV, for example, it says they go away into eternal punishment and the righteous into eternal life. It doesn't make a difference in the way it's used. Whereas another version like the CEV, it says these people will be punished forever, but the ones who please God will have eternal life. So it's a translation issue as far as what words are used, but still there's no time difference. Now, why is that significant?
1: Well, you know, I think that there are some that want to try and push a doctrine, which is a false doctrine, that hell is something that is a temporary punishment, almost taking away from the consequences of a unrighteous life. A life of sin that's not according to the will of God. And so they take away from the eternal nature. And so when they say that, they say, well, look at this verse, you know, one's everlasting versus the difference of eternal life. So it's not really eternal. It's a temporary thing.
2: Right. And if you take away, that's called annihilation. And so whenever, and that is a false doctrine of whenever someone goes into eternal condemnation that, eventually they're just going to be done away with and it's all over and they'll just cease to exist in any matter at all. And that's kind of comforting. You know, if you're headed there, you think, well, it won't last forever.
1: Yeah.
2: But, and that takes away the righteousness, in my opinion, the righteousness of God's judgment, because what's the reward? The reward is forever. And so we're happy to be happy in heaven forever.
1: Exactly.
2: Yet those in condemnation are not. And so that shows us that, no, you need to make the decision now which one you want. Is it going to be eternal life or eternal condemnation?
1: Exactly. So, you know, don't think of it as something that's going to be temporary. I remember getting tased when I was in law enforcement. I was on the good side here, but I remember trying to anticipate how long is 5 seconds, because I can handle anything for 5 seconds. No, that's not the way hell is. It is an eternal, everlasting punishment. So to the question, is there a difference in the amount of time between everlasting punishment and eternal life? No, they're both everlasting. They're both eternal. And we need to make sure we're ready for that judgment day, that we can be with the sheep, ready to hear, "Well done, thou good and faithful servant."
2: Amen.
0: One thing I

0: And now, admonition. Brought to you by the Collierville Church of Christ.
1: Paul writes to the church at Corinth, and he says this in 1 Corinthians chapter 3, verse 1, "And I, brethren, could not speak to you as spiritual people, but as to carnal, as to babes in Christ." In your congregation where you worship, there are some people that you have to be careful how you speak to them. They're just babies. They're not babies physically, they're babies spiritually. You need to be patient with them. You need to be long-suffering with them. May I encourage you, please, be careful how you speak to a babe in Christ. Be careful what you tell them. Be careful how you tell them. Here's just a thought. Speak to them as you would a child, not demeaning them, but in love, and protect them for their babes in Christ. Thank you.
0: For more from the Collierville Church of Christ, visit colliervillecoc.org.
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4: Welcome to Good News Today, the program where you will always find good news, no matter what else is happening in the world. I'm Mark Teske, your host for Good News Today, and I want to thank you for joining us. We've got a great lineup today, and here's what's coming up. We're going to begin with our devotional time, as we do, and that consists of our scripture reading, beautiful singing, and a brief study of our scripture. Today, we'll be looking at Deuteronomy chapter 6, verses 5 through 9, where the greatest commandment is given and where we're instructed about what to do with it as well. So get your Bibles out, turn to Deuteronomy 6, and I'll meet you there in just a moment. Following our devotional time, Roger Campbell is back in the studio with another excellent Be Ready Always segment. Today, he'll be answering the question, what responsibilities do children have to their parents? Jim Dearman is in the studio, and he's got some sound words for us today about sleeping like a baby. Then Cody Boston is back in Cody's Corner, and he'll be talking about lukewarm coffee. We'll see what that's about in just a few moments. And in our final segment, Guyton Montgomery and Troy Spradlin will repair our understanding about a passage from the book of Proverbs. Well, I hope you have your Bibles open up to Deuteronomy 6, where we read, starting at verse number 5, "You shall love the Lord your God with all your heart, and with all your soul, and with all your strength. And these words which I command you today shall be in your heart. You shall teach them diligently to your children, and shall talk of them when you sit in your house, when you walk by the way, when you lie down, and when you rise up. You shall bind them as a sign in your hand, and they shall be as frontlets between your eyes. You shall write them on the doorpost of your house and on your gates."

0: The book of Deuteronomy was written after the Israelites had been wandering in the wilderness for 40 years. They're close to the end of their journey and the end of Moses' life, and they're about to go into the promised land. So we have in the book of Deuteronomy, written over a very short period of time, an explanation of God's law to them one more time before they enter into the promised land. And here in chapter 6, Moses is explaining the law to the people. We're really at the beginning of this explanation, and he's teaching the basics. Chapter 5 began with the Ten Commandments, but there is so much more to the law of Moses than just those Ten Commandments. So as we get here to chapter 6, the passage that we read today, it tells us we need to love the Lord with all our heart, soul, and strength. When Jesus was asked in Matthew chapter 22 about the greatest commandment, this is what he said it was. And in verse 39 of that, he said, you should also love your neighbor as yourself. And he summarized that in verse 40, on these two commandments hang all the law and the prophets. You see, these two principles, loving God and loving others, really are the basis upon which all these other laws hang. You see, the other laws tell us how to love God and how we are to love others. So this is a very basic teaching. Intellectually, we can understand our need to love God. But do we love him with all our heart, with all our soul, and with all of our strength? Do you love him enough to obey his word even when you want to do something different? Do you love him more than you love your parents, your children, your grandchildren? You see, sometimes that's where things get a little sticky. And our passage goes on to explain that we need to teach these things to our children. Sadly, the Israelites messed this one up right away. By the time we get to Judges chapter 2, verse 10, which is right after, a generation after this happened, tells us that another generation arose after them who did not know the Lord, nor the work which he had done for Israel. You see, the training of the children didn't happen. But the responsibility to train the children has specifically been given to the fathers. Ephesians chapter 6, verse 4, and you, fathers, do not provoke your children to wrath, but bring them up in the training and the admonition of the Lord. You see, our text here tells us we are to diligently teach our children. That requires a concentrated effort, very deliberate, something that's carried through faithfully, without excuses. And then he goes on to give some examples of ways that we can have continual reminders of God's law in our life as you go through your daily life activities. You know, it's easy to say, oh, I'll be faithful to God. If somebody ever puts a gun to my head, I'll be good in that situation. And it's fine to say that. But how about on your average Tuesday? You see, that's where we really need to work on obeying God's law. The everyday things that we can do. Faithful attendance at Bible classes. Being faithful in our personal Bible study. You've got a great start here watching the program, studying the Word of God. You can enroll in one of our Bible correspondence courses. Whatever you do, make it a daily personal habit to study God's Word. And realize that seeing you study God's Word is the best instructor you can ever have for your children. The goal here is to love God as much as He loves us. He loved us so much that He gave us His only begotten Son, John 3:16. And you can become His child and obey Him and make Him a priority through faith, repentance, confession, and baptism. You can be His child. And that is good news for us today. Now, Roger Campbell is with us to tell us about the child's responsibility to the parents. Be ready always.
1: The world is filled with precious children. And we often talk about the responsibilities that parents have to their children. But let's turn that around now and ask in our study today, what responsibilities do children have to their parents? Is there information in the Bible that will help us answer the question? And indeed, there is. In Ephesians chapter 6 and verse number 2, the Bible's message is, honor thy father and mother. Well, that sounds familiar. We first read that back in Exodus 20 as part of the Ten Commandments. And so one of the things that God wants children to do, children of all ages, is to honor their parents, to show proper respect for them and for their authority. In that connection, the previous verse, Ephesians 6, and verse number 1 has the instruction, children, obey your parents in the Lord, for this is right. When children obey their parents, God says that's the right thing to do. In a similar thought, in Colossians chapter 3, Paul's message to the children there in the church in Colossae was, children, obey your parents in all things, for this is well-pleasing to the Lord. And so God wants children to honor their parents. He wants them to obey their parents. The Bible affirms that God wants his children to love all people. Well, our parents are people. And so 2 Peter 1 and verse 7, we're to love all people. We ought to love our parents and be grateful. Grateful for everything that they've done for us. And truthfully, some of the things our parents did for us, we don't remember everything they did. But they did it, and we need to be grateful. You know, there may come a time in our lives and their lives when we take care of our parents. When we were younger, they did that for us. In 1 Peter chapter 5, not, it's 1 Timothy actually, 1 Timothy chapter 5, Paul writes to Timothy about the need to take care of widows. And he makes the observation, there may come a time when we need to requite or repay our parents. What does that mean? There may come a time when we'll need to do for them things that they used to do for us. To take care, to make certain that we have proper clothing and have proper food and just do those things. There may come a time when our parents physically and mentally are not able to do the things that they used to do for themselves. And so we need to step up and show proper care. And you know what? If we're a Christian and our parents are not, we have a special responsibility, and that is to teach them the gospel. It requires a lot of patience, requires perseverance, requires a lot of prayer. But our parents need the gospel. So we need to honor them, love them, obey them. We need to take care of them and certainly teach them God's word. I'm Roger Kennedy, and this has been Be Ready Always.
0: That was some great information for our children. Now grab some paper, something to write with, and you can write down our contact information. Here's where you can be diligent. Make a commitment to your own personal Bible study. Contact us and ask for a Bible correspondence course. After this brief break, Jim Dearman's back.
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2: 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We'd like to hear from you. Hearing from our audience is always good news to us.
0: If you didn't get that contact information, you can get it from our website, gnttv.org. My wife and I raised 5 children. By the time you get to child number 5, that child is so used to the commotion of older siblings, they can pretty much sleep through anything. Here's Jim to talk about sleeping like a baby.
4: We will live eternally if we obey sound words.
2: Are you sleeping like a baby every night? Well, buy our new marble mattress and we guarantee you'll never have another good night's sleep for as long as you own it or your money back. Ever hear such a commercial appeal? Of course not. Product manufacturers know that consumers want comfort, not pain. That's why cars are advertised as quiet with a smooth ride. Clothes are promoted as not only good looking, but comfortable. We want comfort. Yet most people in this country are forgetting about the ultimate comfort that awaits the true follower of Jesus Christ when this life is over. It's ironic that the world is so caught up in the craze for comfort now while heading straight for an eternity of pain and punishment later. Heaven is real, and it is a place of comfort beyond compare or comprehension, but hell is just as real, and it is a place of pain and punishment beyond comprehension. Think about it. For which comfort should we be striving?
4: We will live eternally if we obey sound words.
0: 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We'll be playing Jim's series of Psalm 119 devotionals in order. 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Now, Cody Boston is back in Cody's Corner with some thoughts on lukewarmness. Here's Cody.
5: Welcome to Cody's Corner. Today, I want to talk to you for just a moment about coffee. Now, maybe not coffee necessarily itself, but did you know that probably one of the worst things in the world, in my opinion, is lukewarm coffee? I can drink it hot. I can drink it cold, have no problem drinking it cold. But when I have a hot cup of coffee and I've been drinking on it and then I get busy with something and I come back to that same cup and I take a sip and it's no longer hot and it's not even cold, it's just kind of that lukewarm, it's disgusting. It tastes terrible. Now, there are some people out there that drink coffee no matter what, no matter how, you know, what temperature it is, whether it's hot, whether it's cold, probably don't even care if it's lukewarm. But to me, that lukewarmness makes it just disgusting. And kind of the same with water. I love water mainly when it's really cold. When it's hot, not as much. Obviously, it's not very good. But when you get that lukewarm level, things just get bad. They just taste worse. But again, especially in my opinion, coffee is like that. It just tastes really bad when it gets to that lukewarm level. That not cold, not hot, just kind of in the middle. I want to ask you to open your Bibles to Revelation chapter 3. And in Revelation 3, we are introduced to a certain congregation of the Lord's church, the church at Laodicea. And they are known as what many refer to as the lukewarm church. And in Revelation, you have the 7 letters that were written to the 7 churches in Asia. And those 7 letters, you know, one of those is Laodicea. And in those letters, there are things that are commended. There are things that are rebuked and kind of this encouragement to change those things that need to be changed. And with Laodicea, there's this very big concern of lukewarmness. And I want to ask you to look in verse 14 of Revelation 3. And to the angel of the church of the Laodiceans write, "These things says the Amen, the faithful and true witness, the beginning of the creation of God. I know your works, that you are neither cold nor hot. I could wish you were cold or hot. So then, because you are lukewarm and neither cold nor hot, I will vomit you out of my mouth. Because you say, I am rich, have become wealthy, and have need of nothing, and do not know that you are wretched, miserable, poor, blind, and naked, I counsel you to buy for me gold and refined in the fire, that you may be rich, and white garments, that you may be clothed, that the shame of your nakedness may not be revealed, and anoint your eyes with eye salve, that you may see. As many as I love, I rebuke and chasten. Therefore, be zealous and repent. Some harsh words, some harsh realities. You see, in their lukewarmness, getting to the point that they're not hot, that they're not cold, it led them to deception, to self-deception. Jesus says in the letter, he says, you say, you perceive yourself as rich and you perceive yourself as that you've become wealthy. You don't have need of anything, that you're clothed, that you have all these things. But really, because of your state spiritually, you're wretched, you're miserable, you're poor, you're blind, and you're naked. You see, when we allow ourselves to become apathetic and indifferent and complacent, when we allow ourselves to stop being on fire for God, and we enter into this lukewarm state, then we enter into a place of self-deception. And Jesus says that it makes him sick, that he would vomit you out of his mouth in that lukewarmness. Every day that you live, I encourage you, be fully committed to God. Don't allow the world to creep in. Stay committed. Realize the danger of lukewarmness. Don't let it become a part of who you are. Stay on fire for God and for his kingdom, for his church, and live every day with that fire blazing in your heart. Don't be guilty of lukewarmness. It makes Jesus sick, and it makes us sick. Stay on fire. Well, that's it for my corner of the world. I hope that you have a blessed day.
0: In just a moment, we'll be repairing our understanding with Guyton and Troy. We'll be back after this brief break.

0: Now, Guyton Montgomery and Troy Spradlin are here to repair our understanding about Proverbs 22, verse 6.
1: You know, Troy, a lot of people have difficulty when it comes to reading their Bibles daily. Have you encountered that as a preacher, people asking you, you know, how can I be a better Bible student?
2: Oh, yes, that's a very common thing.
1: To somebody starting out reading, one of the things I heard this years ago that I just thought was really, really interesting is that there's 31 chapters in the book of Proverbs. And so to encourage somebody that if you'll read a chapter a day, every day, that you will be able to read the entire book of Proverbs in a month. Now, sometimes you have to read two chapters on that last day, or if it's that February, you might have to read three.
2: Right.
1: But it's a great way to get somebody to read in their Bible. And so I did that for several months in a row, and I loved it. And every now and then I'll challenge myself to that again, because Proverbs is one of those books that whenever I get done reading, I'm just always encouraged to live my life better.
2: Yes, yes. It's a great book for that very reason. It's those antidotes of how to live your life.
1: And it's not a takeaway from any other book of the Bible, but it's one that's so, in my opinion, easier to understand and apply the lessons. They just jump out at the page. But they also leave you asking some questions. And we got a question that came in from the book of Proverbs.
2: Okay.
1: It wants to know, does Proverbs 22:6 guarantee that our children will be faithful if we do a good job of raising them? And so, excellent question. Let's read the verse. It says, train up a child in the way he should go, and when he is old, he will not depart from it. So, to answer this question, does it guarantee that our children will be faithful? The simple answer is no. I wish it did, but that's not exactly what it's saying there.
2: Yeah, the book of Ecclesiastes kind of tells, the book that comes after it, Ecclesiastes, kind of takes that away. Doesn't it? There are no guarantees.
1: Exactly. And one of the greatest principles we have to understand in this is that there is a thing called free will that God has given us. That even though as a parent at times, I have two sons, I would love to kind of be able to control them. Ultimately, I cannot. They still have free will. They have to make their decisions rather to follow after God or not. And there are going to be a lot of influences in their life beyond my influence when they go to school, when they go to workplace, when they date, when they get married. There's so many friends that they have, and there are so many variables that could come into play when it comes to whether or not they're going to choose to follow after God.
2: Exactly.
1: But it doesn't take away the principle of what he's teaching here.
2: No.
1: The principle is that you have a great bearing as a parent about your children believing in God or not. And that's why in Romans chapter 1, it talks about the idea of unrighteousness, being disobedient to parents. You as a parent, you have the responsibility to make sure that your children learn the principles of answering to authority. Because what is Christianity all about? Learning to submit to God.
2: Mm-hmm.
1: And if you can't learn to submit to a parent, are they going to learn to submit to God? So, you know, you have the greatest influence on this, but unfortunately you don't have the only influence.
2: That's exactly right. And I think Jesus teaches that in the parable of the seed and the sower. You know, there's one source, and that's exactly what's being said in Proverbs. There's one source of truth. There's one source of what we need to be doing, but it doesn't mean everybody is going to follow that. And so he gives four different scenarios in the seed and the sower principle, or parable there, the principles that are in there, and not everybody's going to follow. But the point is that you were making earlier is that we still need to plant that seed in our children. We need to try to do everything we can to water it and nurture it. And, you know, to me, that verse kind of reflects in my own life is I kind of wandered away for a little while, but that seed was there, and eventually it, you know, it came out, and then I came back to the Lord. And so that verse came true in my own life.
1: I think the parable of the prodigal son brings this out, mm-hmm. that sometimes even when you raise your children right, they can make that free will choice to go pursue unrighteousness or serve Satan for a while. But, don't hold out hope because your influence upon them, teaching them, showing them what it is to love God, that there's hope that they can return. That's what the verse is trying to teach us.
0: We hope and pray that our time together has helped you learn more about the Word of God. We encourage you to check what we've taught against the Word of God. You can hear the program again on any of the apps or website, wherever you'd like to get it. And if you have a question for us, we'd love to be able to answer it. Contact us and let us know. We may just answer it on the program. Thanks so much for being with us.

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2: It's 74 degrees.
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4: 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We appreciate our Jay Webb, who introduces and closes our program and also tells you about some things that you can use that's absolutely free from our work here at International Gospel Hour. So you'll hear Jay again a couple of other times. We appreciate the singing of the Harding University Chorus of Days Gone By with our opening song, Bound for the Promised Land, and of course as we close with God Be With You Till We Meet Again. Our longtime producer, Chuck Richardson, was so helpful in putting this together some years ago, and we're thankful to begin and end our broadcast with those sweet hymns. Now let's begin a study of the Word of God. And you know, on recent broadcasts, we've talked about Bible authority. We have affirmed there is no better book to make certain that our lives are approved of God than God's Holy Word, the all authority, the Holy Bible. Would you consider with me 2 Timothy chapter 2, verses 15 and 16, and I want us to think a little bit more about verse 16. Be diligent to present yourself approved to God, a worker who does not need to be ashamed, rightly dividing the word of truth. But shun profane and idle babblings, for they will increase to more ungodliness. The word of truth. Verse 15 there. The word of God, the scriptures. The more that one uses it, dividing or making their path straight with it, the more one will shun these profane and idle babblings. Shun it means get away from it. Don't subscribe to it. Don't let it affect you. This idea of the word profane defined as that which lacks all relationship or affinity to God. It is opposite of what is sacred, or it means to pollute. So when we look at those profane babblings, they pull us from God. They do not draw us closer to God. They pull us from God. It's the opposite of what is sacred. Listen to what Paul told Timothy and then what he told Titus in these warnings. In 1 Timothy 6:20, he said, O Timothy, keep that which is committed to thy trust, avoiding profane and vain babbling. See, there it is again. And oppositions of science falsely so called, which some professing have erred concerning the faith. Grace be with thee. Amen. Now, did you catch that? Which some professing have erred concerning the faith. Sometimes, folks, there are things that are presented of faith that cannot be backed up by Scripture. That's where Paul warned Titus in Titus 1:14 to not give heed to Jewish fables or myths and commandments of men that, watch, turn from the truth. Now, friends, with these warnings so clear, yet it is something how sin deceives people by the millions. Warnings to tell us to adhere to the truth and to make certain that what we learn, you know, we're taught to try the spirits or test the spirits, 1 John 4 and verse 1. What I learn, let me put in light of Scripture. Is this right? because what appears good is not necessarily good. What appears to be a truth in reality is a falsehood. Today with the Bible, let us see sin. Let's see a bad example to avoid it. But first, here are a few words about the free International Gospel Hour app.
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4: Let's study the Bible to see sin. Let's define sin. The scripture is very clear. 1 John 5:17, all unrighteousness is sin. Unrighteousness that will destroy us. Listen to Romans 1:18. For the wrath of God is revealed from heaven against all ungodliness and unrighteousness of men who suppress the truth in unrighteousness. Dear friends, all unrighteousness is sin. If it is not right in accordance with God and His Word, it's sin. Listen to 1 John 3 and verse 4. Whoever commits sin also commits lawlessness, and sin is lawlessness. The old King James Version says transgression of the law, to transgress or to go against, lawlessness, we have no regard for the law, to trespass or transgress or go beyond that which is written, and whoever commits sin also commits lawlessness. And in James 4:17, therefore to him who knows to do good and does not do it, to him it is sin. When God instructs us of His will and His way, and we refuse to do it, friends, it is sin. Oh, I realize that's not a pleasant-sounding thing for me to say. I realize that people, well, let's be politically correct. Now, friends, let me say this. I believe we should present things in a gracious and as good way as we can, but let me tell you folks, God is less concerned with us being politically correct. He wants us to be biblically correct, therefore spiritually correct, and that is what is important. The Bible tells us clearly and warns about, well, how about the words of Hebrews 12:1, the sin that so easily besets us. And in that context, we're taught to put that sin and the weight aside. When sin is in our lives, it's going to hinder us from so much good that can be done. Sin will separate us from God. Isaiah 59 verses 1 and 2, behold, the Lord's hand is not shortened that it cannot save, nor His ear heavy that it cannot hear. But your iniquities have separated you from your God, and your sins have hidden His face from you so that He will not hear. Did you hear that warning that was unto the backsliding Israel of that day? But yet Isaiah reminded them, and in the latter part of the book he reminds them, as the Lord does through Isaiah, I'm here. My hand is not shortened. I can save. I can hear. The problem is your iniquities have separated you. You have chosen to go this route and turn from God. Folks, sin will separate us from God, and also sin will cause us to fall short. Romans 3:23 says, all have sinned and fall short of the glory of God. So we see what sin can do and the effect it can have on our lives. Sin deceives us from the truth, 1 John 1:8. If we say that we have no sin, we deceive ourselves, and the truth is not in us. Now, context-wise, that is speaking to the one who is a Christian. We note that of the one walking in the light, 1 John 1:7. Going into chapter 2 and verse 2, where He is our advocate, Jesus Christ the righteous. And so we understand that as a Christian, we're going to confess our sins, 1 John 1 verse 9. 1 John 1 and verse 9 is not a command to one who is not a child of God. We confess our sins and make it right. Dear friends, that context is speaking to the Christian who is walking in the light, yet we confess our sins, for we fall short and we are weak and we need God and we need Christ. And when we consider that, if that be the case for the Christian, for the individual who is not a child of God, who is deceived from the truth, it is a tragic thing. Dear friends, we need to avoid sin with all that we have. And we need to be aware and ready. As in our lesson text of 2 Timothy 2:15 and 16, let's be one that is rightly dividing the word of truth and shunning the profane and idle babblings that will increase to more ungodliness. We must make certain that what we hear on our religious programming is in accordance with the word of God. Let's see the book, chapter, and verse and see if these things are true. That was an admirable trait. I'll get it out there in a moment. It was a trait greatly admired by those in Berea. In Acts 17:10 and 11, we learn that they were more noble or fair-minded than those in Thessalonica, and that they received the word with readiness of mind and searched the scriptures daily whether those things were so. Let's encourage you, friends. Will you encourage or will you search the scriptures with us? We have a wonderful study booklet called Victory in Jesus. We have sent it out by the numbers of them we have sent out. We still have quite a few, and we'd love for you to have one for listening to us today. It's free. Here's our J. Webb with the details.
0: We appreciate you and your desire to know more about Christ. 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
4: Therefore, friends, how important is 2 Timothy 2:15 and 16? 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Because it tells us that we can be approved unto God. We can see God, we can see ourselves, and we can see the sin that will take us away. Let us shun those things, and let us be obedient unto God as we believe on Him, repenting of sins, confessing Christ, buried with Him in baptism, and walking faithful. 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I'm Jeff Archie, and friends, keep listening.
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7: I came across an acronym, PUSH. P, pray, U, until, S, something, H, happens. PUSH, pray until something happens. That's a great commentary on 1 Thessalonians 5:17, pray without ceasing. Or Colossians 4, verse 3, continue steadfastly in prayer. And it helps me fulfill the words of Jesus to His apostles when He taught them that they ought always to pray and not lose heart. Pray. Don't lose heart. Pray until something happens. That can make today a happier day than it could have been with faith in a God who cares.
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0: Hi, Mike Hickson here with Counterpoint. So glad that you're a part of our program today. BJ Clark is with me. I know you'll want to stay tuned. We're going to be talking today about what will happen when the world comes to an end. Please stay tuned. Good to be with you, BJ.
1: Yes, sir.
0: BJ, today we want to talk about final things. You know, people are interested in the future, and rightly so. And I know that there's a lot of attention paid to in Scripture on preparation, getting ready for the end. BJ, there have been a lot of people that have tried to surmise how the world will play out and what's going to happen, et cetera. But, you know, we don't have to really wonder. We can know.

0: And that is a figurative expression to refer to what everyone on earth will someday experience, and that is death. Hebrews 9:27, as you know, says, "It's appointed unto men once to die, and after this comes the judgment." And the question that's asked in Psalm 89:48 is still applicable today. Mm-hmm. What man is there that shall live and not see death? Can you point to a man today that will live and not die? We're talking about physical death there.
1: That's right.
0: And this is,
1: and you know what?
0: The universal
1: in that context,
0: truth. Yeah.
1: He asked the question, or he said, "Remember how short my time is."
0: Yeah. Absolutely.
1: So I mean, you're right, BJ.
0: So life is but a vapor; it appears for a little time, and then vanishes away, according to James 4:13 and following.
1: You know, BJ, do you ever think about, you know what the Bible says about the brevity of life? It's true.
0: Oh, you know, there's a song we sing, "Time is filled with swift transition," and that is so true. And I remember Brother James Watkins, one of our favorite preachers of yesteryear, saying that when he was a little boy, it seemed like a sunny afternoon took a whole month, you know. But then when he got older, it seemed like a sunny afternoon, you know, went by in just a matter of seconds. And so,
1: quickly.
0: The older we get, it seems like the more rapidly we're approaching, you know, the end. And it makes you think. It should make us think.
1: It does. So, BJ, when we talk about life, there is the brevity of life that we all have to be concerned about. And, of course, you know, life is often filled with burdens and trials and tribulations and temptations. Now, we're either going to die on this side of eternity, or the Lord's going to come, and if the Lord comes, we won't taste death, but we'll go home to be with him in glory. So what about the second coming of Christ? Because I know that there are a lot of people that wonder about his coming, and a lot of emphasis is on when he's going to come, but really it's not so much when as he's coming, the certainty of it.
0: One out of every 25 verses in the New Testament has something to do with his second coming. And that's a high percentage when you stop and think about it.
1: Sure.
0: Jesus, as he spoke to his apostles in John 14, said that he was going to be leaving them. But he also said, "I will come again and receive you unto myself, that where I am there you may be also," John 14:1-6. And so if you think about it, Jesus makes it clear that he is coming back. He said that every eye will see him, Revelation 1:7. And you remember in Acts 1, when Jesus was ascending into heaven, the apostles were standing there watching this, and the angels that were there accompanying this said, "Why are you standing gazing up? This same Jesus, which is taken up from you into heaven,"
1: that's right,
0: "shall so come in like manner as you've seen him go." And so the promise of his return is threaded throughout the New Testament.
1: Yeah, certainly. And, you know, there have been any number of prognosticators in days gone by that have tried to say, okay, the Lord's going to come on this date, on such and such date. And yet every time they do that, they're always proven to be false. And so when it comes to the time of his coming, do we have any idea when he's going to come?
0: He said we don't. He said, "Watch therefore, for you know not the day nor the hour wherein the Son of Man cometh," Matthew 25:13. And in the earlier chapter, Matthew 24, he'd said of that day and that hour, referring to the final day of judgment. Now, earlier in Matthew 24, he said the signs that will point to the destruction of Jerusalem are evident and they will be everywhere. But when it comes to the final day of judgment, there aren't any signs.
1: I appreciate you bringing Matthew 24 into the equation, because there are a lot of folks that will use verses 1 through 35,
0: yeah,
1: and they'll use those as if that's kind of a prelude to, you know, kind of like tipping your card, so to speak, to the second coming of Christ. And what they don't understand is he's not talking about the second coming there.
0: No, the apostles had just asked him, his disciples had asked him, pointed out to him, actually, the magnificence of the temple. The end of Matthew 23 and beginning of Matthew 24. And he says, "I'm telling you, not one stone will be left." And they're thinking for the temple to be destroyed to the point that not one stone is left standing on another. That's so catastrophic. That must be the end of the world.
1: Yeah.
0: And so they said, "Well, what will be the sign of your coming and of the

0: Yeah, they're asking all these different questions, and then Jesus helps them to narrow the focus. The destruction of the temple and the desolation of Jerusalem is one thing, and when you see the Roman army surround Jerusalem, then you'll know its desolation is near, Luke 21:20. But of that day and hour, the final day of judgment that you ask about, he says, no man knows. That'll be like in the days of Noah.
1: That's right.
0: They knew a judgment day was coming, but they didn't know when.
1: Yeah, he talked about how they were eating and drinking, marrying, giving in marriage until the day that Noah entered the ark and knew not till the flood came and took them all away. So shall be the coming of the Son of Man. So Jesus there paralleled that. But those signs that are often used by people in the denominational world, that has no reference whatsoever.
0: And I tell you, it's very instructive to go through some early historians, even historians that report on things regarding the first century, and to see how the famines and the earthquakes and all the different things that were given by Jesus as signs preceding the destruction of Jerusalem.
1: Sure.
0: Can be documented historically to have happened in that first century period. And so we don't need to be looking for modern day signs. And besides that, we know that what Matthew 24 is discussing in the first part of the chapter is localized. We know that's for a fact because he says, when you see the abomination of desolation, the Roman armies, then get out, flee to Judea. If you're in Judea, flee to the mountains.
1: That's right.
0: Now, why, if that's the final day of judgment, why would running to the mountains help
1: you? Not going to help you.
0: What difference would it make if you're a pregnant woman nursing a baby trying to hurry your journey? Now, that would make a big difference if you're trying to get out of the physical destruction of Jerusalem. The city gates would be locked on the Sabbath day. And that's why he says, pray that your flight's not on the Sabbath or in the winter, because wintry conditions would make your escape more treacherous. But reference to the destruction of the world, none of those things are going to factor in.
1: BJ, now in 1 Thessalonians chapter 4, Paul talks about that the Lord would descend from heaven with a shout, with the voice of an archangel, with the trumpet of God, and the dead in Christ will rise first. Now, I know that there are some who will take this and say, well, that's a picture of the Lord rapturing the church away. But that's not the case. So how do you counter that?
0: Well, they say it's going to be a secret rapture as well. Yeah, one brother referred to this as the noisiest verse in the Bible. The Lord descends from heaven with a shout, voice of the archangel, trump of God. Doesn't sound like a secret.
1: Doesn't to me.
0: And the dead in Christ are rising. And according to the way the books depicted and the movies depicted, people will be puzzled by clothes that don't have a body in them anymore and wristwatches that are left behind and all of this.
1: Unmanned cars.
0: Yes, unmanned cars. I've even got a picture, you know, on the internet that I use when I teach a class on this subject that shows an airplane flying into a building because the man that was in it was, the pilot was supposedly raptured out. And you know, these things do not measure up to what the Bible says. There is going to be a catching up, a rapturo is the Latin term. Technically, there's even going to be a rapturing, a catching up, but it's not going to be followed by folks that are left behind here on this earth for 7 years of great tribulation, after which time the Lord will bring the raptured ones home and they'll fight the bloody battle of Armageddon, allegedly, and then win the victory. Jesus will set up shop on earth for 1,000 years, reign for 1,000 years, and then we'll go to either heaven or hell. That's what so many people claim, but you can't find that in Matthew 24.
1: And you know what, BJ? If I understand what Jesus said correctly in John chapter 5, all that are in the graves will hear his voice. Not two separate, but rather all that are in the graves will hear his voice and come forth. Those who have done good to the resurrection of life, those who have done evil to the resurrection of condemnation.
0: That's one resurrection, two classes. Just like Acts 24:15 talks about a resurrection, singular, of the just and the unjust, two classes.
1: That's right.
0: And that's important because, Mike, a lot of these folks in the religious world are teaching the righteous dead will be raised at the rapture. And then 7 years later, when Jesus comes back, those who died during the tribulation but were converted before they died, they'll have to be raised to enjoy the millennial kingdom. So there's two resurrections now. And then they have a third resurrection at the end of the 1,000 years of those who might have died prior to that time, during that time. And so I start thinking, okay, how many resurrections does the Bible speak of? One, and I tell you, the devastating blow to this doctrine that the righteous will be raised at the rapture 1,007 years before the end, it's all through John 6. Jesus
1: say about
0: says,
1: that the last day.
0: Yeah, Jesus said. In fact, why don't you elaborate on that?
1: Go ahead. I think you're exactly right.
0: Talk about it. I mean, Jesus says that the righteous man is going to be raised, and he even specifies the exact time frame of that there in John chapter 6, 44 and 45. And then it just continues on down through. Jesus talks about no man can come to him except the Father that sent him draw him. And then he discusses how in John 6, 44 and 45, he says, I will raise him up at the last day, verse 44. And then you drop down a little bit later into this. In fact, even earlier, verse 39, he'd said, of all that the Father's given me, I would lose nothing but raise it up again at the last day. And this verse 40, that everyone that sees the Son believes on him may have everlasting life. I'll raise him up when? Last day. And this happens in verse 51, or verse 54 as well. I'll raise him up at the last day. So over and over, it's almost as if the Holy Spirit anticipated the religious errors that some would teach.
1: Sure.
0: And says, look, if you want to know what day the righteous are being raised, it's not 1,007 years before the last day, 1,000 years before the last day. It's the last day. Same time that the wicked are being raised, the righteous are being raised. One resurrection, two classes.
1: Great point. BJ, what about over in 2 Peter chapter 3 when Peter talks about the Lord coming as a thief in the night, and then he points out that the world as we know it is going to be burned up. Now, I know that there are some who have this idea that we're going to live on what they would call a renovated, a refurbished earth, but the Bible doesn't teach that.
0: The Bible teaches that this earth upon which we're now residing is going to someday be melted with fervent heat, burned up. The works that are therein shall be burned up. It's going to be dissolved. Now, I know that one individual even told me, God's going to take the ashes of this sin-cursed earth and use those ashes to build the new heavens and the new earth. And isn't that marvelous, he said. And I said to him in a nice way, but I said, why is that so marvelous to you that God would take a sin-cursed earth to build the new heaven? I said, may I ask you a question? Is there a heaven in existence right now as you and I are sitting in this room? Does heaven currently exist? He said, well, yes. I said, is it perfect as it now is, or does it need improvement? Well, of course it's perfect. God is. I said, so why would God need to abandon heaven, a perfectly good heaven, and leave it to come to a sin-cursed earth, use the ashes of a sin-cursed earth to create a new heavens and a new earth when he already has a perfect heaven where he now dwells? Why can't he just take us there? And you know, 1 Thessalonians 4 depicts us as rising to meet him in the air.
1: That's right.
0: And then it says, and so, in this manner, shall we ever be with the Lord. We're not going to get up there and have Jesus say, turn around, we're going back down. No, this is not going to be. Jesus went to prepare a place for us.
1: That's right.
0: That's not here.
1: Well,
0: that's,
1: you know,
0: there.
1: Paul talked about being caught up to the third heaven.
0: Right.
1: So you got the heavens where the birds dwell. You got the heavens where the stars, sun, moon are. And then you've got that third heaven, which would be the abode of God. And, you know, for example, in 2 Corinthians chapter 4 and 5, well, chapter 5, Paul talks about being absent from the body, but present with the Lord. Well, where is that? It's in paradise or in that final home.
0: You know, Jesus in John chapter 17 and verse 24 prayed, Father, I will that they also whom thou hast given me, that would be his disciples and those who believe on him through the word of those disciples, I pray, I will, that they be with me where I am. Well, where is he already said in this chapter that he was longing to be? In fact, if you notice a little bit earlier in John chapter 17, you'll see that Jesus says in verse 11, I think is where it is. Yes. He says, now I'm no more in the world, for these are in the world and I come to thee. So Jesus is anticipating leaving the world and going to the Father. But then he says, I want my followers to come and be with me where I am. Well, where's that going to be? In heaven with the Father. He is not anticipating him coming back here and being on earth with his followers. Rather, he's depicting us going to be with him where he's going to be.
1: Yeah, absolutely. And BJ, like if you go back to Psalm 24 when David wrote, and he foretells the ascension of Christ, where's he going? He's going back to be with God in heaven. Matter of fact, in Psalm 24, he writes, lift up your heads, O you gates, be lifted up, you everlasting doors. The King of glory shall come in.
0: Right.
1: Who is this King of glory? The Lord, strong and mighty. The Lord, mighty in battle. Lift up your heads, O you gates, and lift them up, you everlasting doors. And the King of glory shall come in. Who is this King of glory? The Lord of hosts. He is the King of glory.
0: Absolutely. You know, that's a glorious place to be. And no, we do not believe, as some falsely charge, that we're going to be floating on clouds, spiritless beings, in some kind of ethereal existence in heaven, because 1 Corinthians 15 makes it clear our resurrection body will be just that. It will be a body, but not a fleshly one. It will be a spiritual body. And so it will have some form to it, which we do not yet know what it will be like, 1 John 3, but we know we'll be like him.
1: That's right.
0: And Philippians 3 talks about exchanging this vile body for a glorious body. But as you just read, where is the glory? It's in heaven.
1: It's not
0: where
1: on
0: God
1: earth.
0: Is.
1: It's not, and you know, why would we want to live on earth for it? I mean, it makes no sense. You know, BJ, when we talk about the second coming of Christ, at his coming, we will be ushered before the throne of God, at which time the judgment of God will begin. So in Revelation chapter 20, you have a picture, I believe, provided for us by John, where he says, I saw the dead, small and great, standing before God. Right. And BJ, if you would talk a little bit about the standard that's going to be used to judge us on that final day, because again, we're talking about final things and the end of times. And what we do today will determine our destiny tomorrow.
0: You know, in Revelation 20, he says that he saw the dead, verse 12, small and great, stand before God. And then books, plural, were opened. And then another book, singular, was opened. He tells us that's the book of life. Now, the dead are judged out of those things written in the books according to their works. Some commentators, and I must confess, I don't agree with them for this reason. They say, well, the books here are the record of our deeds, the things we've done. Does an omniscient, omnipotent God have to, on the day of judgment, look at me and say, well, name, please? And then, okay, let me check your records here and say, now I've refreshed my memory. That's blasphemy. You know, in my youth, Mike, I could remember something and I didn't have to write it down. Now, as I've gotten older, I have to write it down. And now I've got a new problem. I lose the slip of paper I wrote it down on. And so I'm not an infinite being.
1: But he is.
0: He is. And so what books could this possibly be then? Well, wait a minute. I remember he said, he that rejecteth me and receives not my sayings hath one that judgeth him. The word that I have spoken, the same shall judge him in the last day. Last day again. Well, wait a minute. Where would I find the words that he has spoken? They're recorded in books.
1: That's right.
0: The books of Holy Scripture are the measuring stick by which my deeds are, you know, measured and evaluated. And so if I've lived according to his words in these books, then that's going to be a good thing for me. If I haven't, it's going to be the lake of fire, and I don't want to go there.
1: No. And so, BJ, when we talk about the books that are going to be opened, we're talking about the Word of God. Now, that being the case, if this book's going to be opened, what does that say to us about how well we ought to know this book? And not just know it, but live it.
0: I love the story I hear about the little boy that came up to his granddaddy sitting on the porch swing. His granddaddy was reading the Bible. He said, "Granddaddy, what are you doing? Are you getting ready for a Bible class or to teach?" He said, "No." He said, "I guess you might say I'm just studying for my final exam, young man." And what he meant by that, of course, was he knew that he was going to be evaluated by what's in this book.
1: True.
0: And the judgment of God is according to truth, Romans 2:2. But what is truth? Thy word is truth, John 17:17. It would make no sense at the school where I teach for me to tell the students, study this particular book for the test, and then for them to go and study everything but that.
1: Right.
0: And we've got a lot of people today trying to prepare for the judgment day, basing their lives on everything but the text over which you and I are going to be judged.
1: I think you're right. I remember some years back, Brother Garland Elkins, whom both of us appreciated and loved very much. And Brother Elkins, he was at that time in an assisted living rehab facility, trying to get back on his feet. And so a friend of mine and I went to see him. And I remember he said, "Gentlemen, I'm preparing myself for the judgment." Well, there's a lot to be said for preparation. You know, the Hebrew writer said, it's a fearful thing to fall into the hands of a living God. In other words, it's a thing fearful beyond belief to die unprepared. So preparation is the key. You remember when Isaiah the prophet was summoned to go to stand before Hezekiah, and he said, "Thus says the Lord, set your house in order. You're going to die, not live." Well, let me tell you what, that'll get your attention. Well, the fact of the matter is we are going to die, or the Lord is going to come. And so we need to be ready and to obey the gospel. BJ, before we conclude this program, please tell those who are watching today what they need to do to become a Christian so that they'll be ready to meet the Lord.
0: Well, you know, this idea, I'm glad you said that, because Matthew 25 and the parable of the wise and foolish virgins proves beyond any shadow of a doubt that one can think they're ready for an event only to discover, "I'm not prepared." Those foolish virgins were waiting for the same event the wise virgins were waiting for, the arrival of the bridegroom. And yet, when the cry came that the bridegroom was here, they got up to trim their lamps. Palestinian custom was you couldn't be out on the street at night without a lit lamp. So they have to have oil for their lamps back then to keep them burning. The wise had plenty of oil. The foolish did not. And so the foolish start saying, "Give us some of your oil," they say to the wise, "give us of your oil," thinking that your preparation can count for my preparation. "Give us some of your oil." And they said, "Not so. We may not have enough then. You need to go buy for yourselves." There's judgment is an individual matter.
1: Yes, it is.
0: We give an account of ourselves to God, Romans 14:12, 2 Corinthians 5:10. And so what do I need to do to know that I am right with God? I need to hear the word of God, which is how faith is produced. And without faith, I can't be pleasing to him. Hebrews chapter 11 and verse number 6 makes it clear that I must have faith. So how do I get faith? Faith comes by hearing the word of God, Romans 10:17. What does it lead me to have faith in? Or it leads me to have faith in a person, in Jesus. In fact, if I don't believe he's who he claimed to be, I'm going to die in my sins, John 8:24. He doesn't want me to do that. He beckons us to repent, knowing that if we don't, we'll perish, mm-hmm. Luke 13:3-5. And he also makes it crystal clear that if someone is a penitent believer, they need to confess with the mouth unto salvation. Romans 10:9-10 talks about confession is made in the direction of salvation. So a penitent confessing believer, now what? According to the Bible, one needs to be baptized into Christ in order to put him on, Galatians 3:27. And that is the moment at which I contact the blood of Christ, which was shed in the death of Christ. And that is so important. That's when I'm added to the church of Christ. And that's my task then, to live for Christ from that moment on.
1: Yeah, you know, Peter talks about 2 Peter chapter 3, in light of the coming of Christ, to be found by him in godliness and holy living. And so once we become a child of God, the goal then is to live for God so that we can live with God one day. BJ, very quickly, our time's almost gone. Let's just, in closing, talk a little bit about heaven and hell. Heaven, the home of the righteous, hell, not so.
0: God wants us to come and live with him in heaven. There's no more sorrow in heaven. You won't turn on the news and hear about more people being shot, more people being carjacked or murdered or robbed. You won't hear about babies dying. You won't hear about any of these horrible things that we often have to address in this life. So heaven, the greatest thing about heaven is that's where God is. Think about the ability to actually live with God. No man has seen him at any time.
1: That's right.
0: John 1:18, and yet I can see him, not just see him, I can live with him. Not just for a day or two, but forever.
1: That's right.
0: That is an absolute amazement. Now, hell, on the other hand, is a place of weeping, gnashing of teeth. Mark 9 talks about how it's a place where the fire is not quenched. And who in their right mind would want to be plunged into an eternal lake of fire? Jesus said, these shall go away into everlasting punishment, but the righteous into life eternal. So we have a choice. We don't have to go to hell where the worst thing about it is God is not there.
1: That's right.
0: We can go to heaven where the best thing is God is there.
1: And you know, BJ, to think about being in a land where there'll be no more death, no sorrow, no crying, all these former things passed away. And as you said, we'll be with God in the presence of God and with his people. What a wonderful thought. Thank you. And thank you for being a part of our program today. As always, hope to see you back here next week. Until then, God bless you.

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0: It's 72 degrees.
2: Hello and welcome again to Counterpoint. I'm Mike Hickson, so glad to be with you today. And I have with me B.J. Clark, and we're going to be talking today about the theme, What Has Happened to the Home? Hope you'll stay tuned. B.J., today as we talk about the home, and our theme today, What Has Happened to the Home? I read or heard just recently, the last few days, it was said that America is now the second worst nation in the world to rear a family. And that was startling to me. And the question that I want to ask is, what's happened? And how do we counter this? I mean, you think about America, in the minds of many, this is the greatest nation in the world. The family has made this nation what it ought to be in many respects. And now we're the second worst nation in the world?
3: I can guarantee you that what's happened is not because people were following the Bible. It's because at some point in general, people started forgetting the Bible and the Word of God. I remember in Psalm 9 and verse 17, it says, "The wicked shall be turned into hell, and all the nations that forget God." And it's hard to imagine forgetting God because the evidence of His existence is as close as our own examination of our physical bodies and the creation and the nature that surrounds us. But there are folks who have forgotten God in the sense that they don't honor His existence by listening to what He has to say. And you get a nation, any nation, away from this book right here, and you're going to find problems, definitely.
2: B.J., we often say, as the home goes, so goes the nation. And today we're talking about what's happening in the home. And it's no secret that in our nation, Christianity has become taboo in many circles. We have become an anti-God, anti-Word of God nation in many respects. And so we're suffering because of that. But really, when you look at our country, our nation is in trouble because the home is in trouble.
3: Right.
2: And you talked about Scripture just a moment ago and the impact of Christianity in our world. I heard recently a little clip from a professor from Harvard, which really surprised me. And this guy, I think, was a history professor. And he was talking about the impact of, quote-unquote, Christianity in America. And he said, listen, if you remove Christianity from America, he said, because when Christianity is in place, people do right because they believe it's the right thing to do.
3: Mm-hmm.
2: He said, but if you remove that influence from our nation, he said, I tell you what, he said, you will not be able to hire enough policemen for this nation. And he's right.
3: Yes.
2: And so, you know, our nation is in trouble because we have removed God's Word. And you go back to the Old Testament, you look at the New Testament, there is a template for success in the home, isn't there?
3: And you noted it. Think about it. Who's supposed to teach these moral values to the children who are growing up? You can't turn that over to the teachers in the school systems because, truth be told, number one, it's not their responsibility. The Bible teaches that the father and the mother are supposed to teach diligently the Word of God when they get up in the morning, when they're going through the day, when they go to bed at night, Deuteronomy chapter 6, Deuteronomy chapter 11, same emphasis. But if we try to turn over that responsibility to those who don't have a reverence and respect for this book, then we shouldn't be shocked that our children are growing up without a compass. This is the compass for living.
2: Right.
3: And if we in the home don't provide that compass to our children, they're going to be rudderless directionless. It's scary.
2: Yeah, I think that's a great observation. And BJ, you called to mind Deuteronomy chapter 6, and I want to go back to chapter 5 for a minute. Maybe you would like to make a couple of observations here, but in chapter 5, you remember Moses wrote, "Then the Lord heard the voice of your words when you spoke to me, and the Lord said to me," verse 28, "I have heard the voice of the words of this people, which they have spoken to you. They are right in all that they have spoken. Oh, that they had such a heart in them that they would fear me and always keep all my commandments." And then listen to what he says, "that it might be well with them and with their children forever, Go and say to them, return to your tents, but as for you, stand here by me, and I will speak to you all the commandments, the statutes, the judgments, which you shall teach them, that they may observe them in the land which I'm giving them to possess. Therefore you shall be careful to do as the Lord your God has commanded you. You shall not turn aside to the right hand or to the left. You shall walk in all the ways which the Lord your God has commanded you, that you may live, that it may be well with you, and that you may prolong your days in the land which you shall possess. Right there is a template for success, isn't it?
3: What a passage. That's a tremendous passage. And I couldn't help, as you were reading that, to just rejoice over the wisdom of it. And you think about it, as you read the rest of the Old Testament, the only time the children of Israel got into trouble and ended up heading to captivity or being punished by God is because they weren't following this prescription. Here's the thing that's so frustrating. We see what's happening to our nation, and we think we don't know how to fix it. The fix is available. We're just not taking the medicine. If they had only done what God said to do. In fact, I tell our students at the school of preaching, you can't graduate unless you know what pivotal passage in the Old Testament really explains the rest of the Old Testament. Deuteronomy 28 and Leviticus 26 are two peas in a pod, because those chapters and the first part of the chapter says, you do what I ask you to do, you'll be blessed in the city, blessed in the fields, wherever you go, you'll be blessed. But he says, but if you don't hearken to my commandments, you'll be cursed. And then he spends, in Deuteronomy 28, it's one of the longest chapters in the Bible, he spends verse after verse after verse saying, this is what's going to happen to you if you don't do what I ask. Please listen and beware. But unfortunately, they didn't.
2: BJ, I think that's a tremendous thought. And it's amazing the number of people in our nation that if you were to ask them, are you concerned about the direction of our nation, they would say yes. But as you said, the answer is right here. It's in black and white, as we say. And yet people are looking at other areas for help. The help is in the book. And whenever we get away from God's word, we suffer. We have great problems. You mentioned Deuteronomy. And really, at the close of Deuteronomy, Moses is saying, look, I'm putting before you life and death, blessing and cursing. And God would say, choose life. And as you said, you know, the emphasis is, if you do what I say, I'll bless you. If you don't do what I say, I'm going to curse you. What are we reaping in our nation today? We're reaping a whirlwind of problems because we think, in many respects, we know better than God.
3: That's right.
2: And as a result of that, we're paying a heavy price, aren't we?
3: We are. And, you know, the Bible speaks of how a bride doesn't forget her attire before she walks down the aisle. She's ornamented and she's all dressed up, and that's just a part of the equation. And yet he says, my people have forgotten me days without number. And what did that do for them? Their forgetting God was such a disaster. And Deuteronomy 8 is another example of them being warned. They were told in Deuteronomy 8 in at least two ways. Always remember, never forget. Always remember what God did in leading you out of the land of bondage. And never forget it. Beware lest your heart be full of pride and you start saying, my power, my wealth has gotten, I did this. And you forget God. He says, if you forget me, I tell you right now, you will surely perish. And you read the rest of the Old Testament, and that's exactly what happened. Who do we think we are to think that could not happen to us?
2: Well, I think you're exactly right. You know, in Jeremiah chapter 6, and you were alluding to Jeremiah 2, verse 32 there just a moment ago, Jeremiah was pleading with the people of God to return. And he said, stand in the way and see, ask for the old paths wherein the good way is, and walk therein. He said, you'll have rest unto your souls. But they said, we will not walk therein. Now, you talk about defiant and just digging your heels in. And sometimes we think that, you know what, we're going to bow up and do what we want to do. Well, it comes at a heavy price. And look at our nation today. I was, as you were reading a moment ago and talking, I was thinking about Isaiah the prophet. In Isaiah in chapter 5, verse 20, I think he chronicled the people of his day. And you think about where we are today. Listen to what he said in verse 20. Woe to those who call evil good and good evil. Do we have people today that are confused about moral values and about right and wrong, truth? Sure we do.
3: Mm-hmm.
2: He goes on to say, woe to those who are wise in their own eyes. Woe to men mighty at drinking wine. Woe to those who justify the wicked for a bribe. You know, what happened? Corruption. Well, how'd that happen? Because they got away from the Word of God.
3: There's a resistance to anyone telling me what to do. And I'd like to say this is a new resistance. But in Jeremiah 44, I find this fascinating. Jeremiah 44, they were told point blank by God, I've seen all the evil that you've done, and I brought punishment upon you because of your wickedness. He said, verse 4, I sent to you all my servants, the prophets, rising early and sending them. And I said, oh, do not this abominable thing that I hate. They can't say they weren't warned, but they hearkened not nor inclined. They didn't even lean forward to try to hear what God wanted to say. And so God's fury and anger was poured out upon them. So what's interesting to me is they come to Jeremiah, and the Bible says in verse 15, then all the men which knew their wives had burned incense to other gods, and all the women that stood by, they answered in Jeremiah, verse 16, and said, as for the word that you've spoken to us in the name of the Lord, we will not hearken to thee. We will certainly do whatever thing goes out of our mouth. We'll burn incense to the Queen of Heaven. And they start acting like, well, we were serving idols, things were really good in this country for them. And said, ever since we quit burning incense to the Queen of Heaven, that's when we've been consumed by the sword and the famine. They had misdiagnosed what the real problem was. They acted like they were being, you know, persecuted and tortured because of serving God, when in fact it was just the opposite. They were leaving God and reaping the consequences of it. And if you read Jeremiah 44 all throughout, they just keep coming back and saying, no, we're going to do what we want to do, and you can't tell us any different. And Jeremiah basically says, you're going to reap the consequences of that behavior.
4: You triggered a thought in my mind as you were reading and talking just a moment ago, BJ. What's the old saying? If we don't learn from the past, we're destined to repeat it.
3: Right.
4: And, you know, the Old Testament was written for our learning, according to Romans 15. And sadly, sometimes we fail to read and to learn from history. And I mean, it's really a sad commentary on the human family. And you know, if you look at Scripture, there are built-in reminders about not forgetting the Lord and about trying to do what's right. I was thinking about Psalm 78. And in Psalm 78, the psalmist said in the long ago, He said, give ear, O my people, to my law. Incline your ears to the words of my mouth. In verse 2, he said, I will open my mouth in a parable. I will utter dark sayings of old, which we have heard and known, and our fathers have told us. We will not hide them from their children, telling to the generation to come the praises of the Lord and his strength and his wonderful works that he has done. And then he goes on to say, he established a testimony in Jacob, appointed a law in Israel, which commanded our fathers that they should make them known to their children, that the generation to come might know them, the children who would be born, that they may arise and declare them to their children, that they may set their hope in God and not forget the works of God, but keep his commandments. And then in verse 8, he said, and may not be like their fathers, a stubborn and rebellious generation, a generation that did not set its heart aright and whose spirit was not faithful to God. And so what a reminder to the children of Israel.
3: Absolutely. You know, you read that statement, the father shall make them known to their children. And think about this, that's part of the problem. The very people who are responsible for passing this information on often don't have it first in their own minds. Deuteronomy 6 says, what's in your heart, meaning not the blood pump, but the mind, you're supposed to take what's in your heart that you've gotten from God's divine revelation and then transmit that to the children. But we can't do that if we don't have it in our minds. And so that's why Paul would tell Timothy's, you know, he said, I'm persuaded the faith that you have in you was first in your grandmother Lois and in your mother Eunice. It was passed on down generationally, and that's exactly what we need today. Instead of passing on just material family heirlooms, what we need are folks passing on their faith as a family heirloom.
4: And BJ, you talk about what's really important in life. That's what's really important. And what you said a moment ago, and you think about the thread line that you're talking about there all the way down to Timothy. Back in Deuteronomy 6, where you began earlier, you remember Moses said, "Hear, O Israel, the Lord our God, the Lord is one, and you're to love him with all your heart, soul, and mind." But in verse 6, he said, "These words which I command you today shall be in your heart."
3: Mm-hmm.
4: And then what are you supposed to do? Just what you said. "And you shall teach them diligently to your children." I've said before, teaching or talking to people about sharing the gospel, I said, look, you can't sow what you don't know. And you can't teach your children if you don't know the Word of God. And as you said a moment ago, you know, in Ephesians chapter 6, "And you fathers, provoke not your children to wrath, but bring them up in the nurture and admonition of the Lord." We have a lot of fathers, sadly, that have not assumed the spiritual leadership that God has entrusted into their care. And we talk about delinquent fathers. And you know, there's more to being a mother and a father than just putting food on the table. Now, that's important. I would never minimize that. But what about that spiritual diet that we are supposed to give our children?
3: Absolutely. And you know, if we leave a vacuum there, someone's going to fill that in our child's mind. And if we don't fill it up with the Word of God, Satan will be pouncing on the opportunity to fill up their minds with things that are not good for them. And so we need to make sure that their minds are occupied and full of good things, whatsoever things are good and lovely and honest and of good report, all those things Philippians 4:8 talks about, so that when Satan comes knocking on the door of their mind, so to speak, occupied.
4: Right.
3: There's no room for, no vacancy for you, Satan, because, or your thoughts or your ways, because I'm already full up.
4: Oh, well, that's a great thought. And you know, BJ, when you look at the mother-father dynamic in the home, you know, sometimes you'll hear parents say, "Do as I say, not as I do." Well, what parents don't understand, children are watching their behavior. They watch us. And so if they see us as a parent lie and cheat, misrepresent the truth, if they see that we're dishonest in terms of our business transactions, if we drink and smoke and act immorally, then that's going to rub off on them.
3: Absolutely.
4: And so the influence of a parent, you know, they do what they see. And so, you know, there are some things that in the family life, there are some mamas and daddies, there are some things they need to stop, and there are some things that they need to start doing. And so you think about the remedy for success in our nation, BJ, and we live in a disposable nation, and there are a lot of mamas and daddies that have terminated their marriage because they weren't happy, they're dissatisfied or whatever. They have not honored the law of God. So how do we get it back?
3: Yes. Well, if we get them back to this, and we teach them the words, but we also model the behavior. It's not enough, as you said, to say, "Do as I say and not as I do." When you said that, Mike, it reminded me of a story I read about a father whose boys had found a stray dog and had started feeding it and really started loving on it. And then they saw a sign that was advertising a lost dog. It was very clear that the lost dog had a distinguishing feature. It's all black and shiny in the coat, except on the neck there were three very prominent white hairs that were there that made the dog stand out. And the boys came to their father and said, we've seen the sign, we don't want to give it up. And the father, not wanting to break his boys' hearts, plucked those three white hairs from that dog's neck, so that if someone came along and said, "That's my dog," he would say, "It can't be, because it's missing the identifying characteristic that makes it your dog." What effect, what impact do you think that's going to have on those boys growing up? Someone says, "Oh, what a wonderful father." No, those boys are going to grow up thinking it's okay to steal from others what is rightfully theirs and to take what's not ours. And so whether it's in the way we speak, what we watch on television, we've got to control the intake. What's going into our child's mind? Do we just give them a phone and the internet and say, "Go to it"? Do we put them in a cubicle with a computer and say, "Go wherever you want, surfing the web"? Those are prescriptions for disaster, because what as a man thinks in his heart, so is he, Proverbs 23 and verse 7.
4: BJ, one of the equations that maybe we haven't addressed, and I think that you alluded to it just a moment ago, time.
3: Yes.
4: You know, our children, they have time on their hands. We have time on our hands. And sadly, in a lot of homes, the television has become the babysitter.
3: Yes.
4: Or the internet or the telephone. And so, you know, to understand that quality time is imperative. And, you know, we talk about the quality of time, the quantity of time. You only have your children for a little, for a very short period of time. I was with somebody yesterday, and they were looking at a picture of their small son, and the son's almost two. And he said, this fellow said, you know, I just wish he'd stop growing, you know, because, yeah, you know, I want to keep them young. Well, you know, before you know it, they're gone. And so we've got to make hay while the sun's shining, so to speak.
3: Yes, I remember an article that I read some years ago, and the premise of it was quite thought-provoking. Would you bring in a total stranger off the street and hire him and say to him, okay, occasionally, all I really I want you to do, I'm going to pay you to circulate among my children and occasionally cuss, occasionally disrobe in front of them, mock God, make fun of everything religious, and just your only job is to stay in my home and curse and do those things, and that way my children can see those things. What parent in their right mind would employ someone to do those things? And yet when we plop our child down in front of the television and walk away, guess what? They're going to see complete strangers cursing, mocking God, disrobing, doing all kinds of things that are detrimental to our child. And then we wonder, I don't understand. What happened? We need to take the time to put those truths in there to keep Satan out.
4: Yeah, you referenced just a moment ago Timothy. And when Paul wrote to Timothy in 2 Timothy chapter 1, he talked about that genuine faith, that unfeigned faith that dwelt first in his grandmother, then in his mother. And then he said, and I am persuaded in you also. Well, how did that happen? Well, in chapter 3, verse 15, and that from a babe.
3: Yep.
4: From infancy, God's word had been placed in his heart. And so, you know, you mentioned that vacuum a moment ago. Look, it something's going to fill it.
3: Yeah.
4: And we want to make sure the right thing is play, because our children, they're like clay.
3: Mm-hmm.
4: And you know, I've known people that have the ability to take a piece of clay and turn it into something very beautiful. Well, by the same token, we're molding and shaping the direction of our children. And you know, the question could be asked, where will your children spend eternity? In all probability, where you spend eternity. And so if we don't point them in the right direction, BJ, then we're going to pay a heavy price.
3: And it starts young. I love telling the story about this mother that took her child to the church building as they were laying concrete sidewalk leading up, steps leading up into the church building. And she got permission from those in charge to take her son's tiny little footprints and make an impression in the concrete before it hardened, that were pointed in the direction of those steps leading up into the building, so that she could bring that child, and as the child got older, say, those are your footprints. I put them there when you were little because I wanted you to always know if your feet are headed in the direction of worshiping God, your life's going to be much better. Now, that's a lesson the child won't forget.
4: That's right. That's right. A lesson that's going to be imprinted upon that child's mind for many years to come. BJ, as we talk about getting the home right, you know, back in Psalm 127, the psalmist said, except the Lord build the house, those who labor, labor in vain. Do you think maybe the real problem is, and this really goes back to what you began with, we haven't been building our homes on God. He's got to be the foundation, the founder and the foundation of the home in order for there to be success.
3: One of the greatest things you can say about Noah is that he prepared an ark to the saving of his house. Noah's ability to be a righteous man was indeed transmitted to some degree to his family at that point in time. He wasn't a perfect and flawless man his whole life, but his overall tone was one of righteousness and leading people in the right way. Contrast that with Lot, who unfortunately, you know, was living in Sodom in the midst of exceedingly wicked sinners, and the impact that has on the family. And you can see that this is still the truth today. When we get into the Word and we let the Word get into us and our children see that, I remember very vividly growing up in the North, and when it snowed, I thought to myself, yay, we won't have to go to church today, so I could play. That was a childish way of thinking. My dad came in and said, all right, we're headed to services. Up in the north, they have a little more ability to get out and about on the streets and those kind of conditions. But I remember thinking, we're going even in the midst of this. He said, if I can go to work tomorrow, then we can take a little extra time and go to church. And so in that case, we were able to do it. I'm telling you that that made an impression on my mind. I've never forgotten it. It was like my dad saying, the number one agenda item for us is worship. We're going to be there if we possibly can. We're going to be there.
4: What a great example. BJ, we've got about 3 minutes left, and I know that there are people that are watching that maybe are sitting there thinking, you know what, my home life's not what it ought to be. And change has to begin with the individual. And so if somebody could get their life right with Christ now, then they can impact others for Christ, and that would include their family. So what would a person need to do to be right with God and then to be that great influence to bring about righteousness in the home?
3: I'm glad you pointed that out. Transformation of the country begins with transformation of me individually and you individually and everyone. What is it that transforms us? It is the acknowledgement that Jesus Christ did indeed not only die on a cross and was buried, but he arose. That's what transformed the disciples into recognizing that he was certainly worthy of their worship, even in the midst of persecution. He arose from the dead, and the disciples were going to tell everyone that. So if I believe that he is the Christ, the Son of God, then I won't die in my sins. But if I don't believe that he is, I will. John 8:24. And knowing what Jesus did for me, makes his goodness makes me want to repent of my badness, to do those things that I shouldn't, not to do those things that I shouldn't do. I don't want to do those things because I love him for what he did for me. And then as a child of God who believes he's the Christ and has repented, I'm willing to confess who he is and tell the world. I'm willing to say, I believe Jesus Christ is the Son of God. And then I'm willing to go down into the watery grave of baptism to put that old man to death, leave him there, rise to walk in newness of life, Romans chapter 6. And we see the eunuch doing those very things in Acts 8 as he confessed the Lord. And then he started a brand new life. He went on his way rejoicing. That's what I would love for our viewers to realize. Your life might be full of a lot of sadness and difficulty right now, but here's the beautiful good news. You follow this book right here. Teach your children to follow this book right here. And there are joys here and hereafter. As we are baptized into Christ and become children of God, we're new creatures in Christ. Everything's brand new, Mike, and we now can live for Christ every day so that we can bring others to Christ, and then all of us can someday go and be with Christ. That's still what this world needs.
4: BJ, that's a thrilling thought, and the beauty of it is it can happen.
3: Yes.
4: And it might be that somebody's watching today and they want to make that change, and we would encourage them to do so immediately.
3: Mm-hmm.
4: BJ, it's always good to be with you.
3: Yes, sir.
4: Thank you for being with us today. We appreciate so much the opportunity to study with you. Hope to see you back here again next week. Until then, may God bless you.
5: Let's make the most of a minute. It's funny, you know. I can't imagine a world without computers anymore. And a major objective in this technology is more and more speed. I mean, we want what we want instantly. And this doesn't just apply to computers, of course. We have instant tea and instant potatoes, and people have instant relationships. TV evangelists promise instant salvation just as fast as you can write a check. Almost any new hot car can accelerate from zero to a speeding ticket in seconds. But you know what? Some things can be hurt when hurried, like your decisions about the Lord. Nothing replaces time spent with God's Word, the Bible. 2 Timothy chapter 2 and verse 15 of that Bible says, study to show thyself approved of God. Haven't you got the time for the most important reading in this world? New Testament Christianity. I'm Glenn Colley from the Church of Christ, hoping you make the most of your minutes.

Ladies and gentlemen, thank you very much for watching the Fountain of Life television program today. My name is Larry Acuff. I am the preacher for the Lithia Springs Church of Christ in Lithia Springs, Georgia. And what a joy it is for us to be able to study the Bible with you. I want to encourage you to get a copy of the Bible, get a pen, get a piece of paper, and let's study the Bible. In just a few minutes, we're going to be looking at the topic, Are You Married or Engaged? In the book of Revelation, chapter 22 and verse number 17, the Bible says, The bride and the spirit say, Come. Let him that is athirst say, Come. Let him that heareth come. Whosoever will, let him come and drink of the water of life freely. That's what we are endeavoring to do. And that is to take the message of the Bible and to plant it into the hearts of men and women, boys and girls, and motivate them to do the will of God. In Revelation chapter 22 and verse number 6, I am the Alpha and the Omega. And the Bible said, Whosoever cometh to me will not thirst, but can drink of the fountain of life and the water of life. And again, that's what we are endeavoring to do. Before we begin our lesson today on Are You Married or Engaged, I want to remind you of our free Bible correspondence course. We send this out to anyone who would request it. And here's what you need to do. 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We will send you lesson number one in our free Bible correspondence course. 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We will grade it, send you a nice certificate of completion along with lesson number two, and you do that until you have completed all 10 lessons. You will enjoy the study of the Bible. We have a lot of folks who are currently enrolled in our Bible correspondence course, and we would be delighted to send that to you. So give us a call at 877-700-0559. Give us your name, your address. Please include the zip code, and we will send you lesson number one. In the book of Romans, chapter number 7, the Apostle Paul is writing to the church at Rome, and he is talking about and writing to them about the Old Testament law. There was a discussion throughout the book of Romans, and there were these folks who were Jews, and they were saying, well, we have Abraham to our father, and we're Jews. And so basically what the writer of the book of Romans is doing, he is saying that all have sinned and come short of the glory of God. He's saying there are none righteous, no, not one. And he establishes the fact that that Old Testament law has been removed and has been done away with. In the book of Colossians 2 and verse number 14, the Bible says, blotting out the handwriting of ordinances, which was against us, which was contrary to us, and he took it out of the way, nailing it to the cross. In the book of Matthew, you remember that our Lord said, one jot or one tittle shall in no wise pass from the law until all be fulfilled. When our Lord Jesus was on the cross, he said, it is finished. And so he blotted out, he took away that Old Testament law. In the book of Hebrews chapter number 1,

0: 1, the Bible says, God, who in sundry times, in diverse manners, spake in times past unto the fathers by the prophets, hath in these last days spoken unto us through his Son. And then in Hebrews chapter 9, verses, about verse number 10 down through verse number 16, he talks about this new law. He says, where a testament is, there must also of necessity be the death of a testator. For a testament is not of force so long as the testator liveth. So when Jesus died on the cross, when he said, it is finished, when he said, one jot or one tittle shall in no wise pass from the law until all be fulfilled, our Lord Jesus Christ in his death took away that Old Testament law. So then, when we turn to the book of Romans, chapter number 7, we find that Paul said that a woman is bound to the law of her husband so long as he liveth. But if he be dead, then she is no longer bound to that law. And so he's pointing out the simple fact, and if you have a copy of the Bible, in verse number 4, look at what the Bible says. In Romans 7, in verse number 4, he said, wherefore, my brethren, you also become dead to the law, that you may be married to another. And so I ask the question in our lesson today, are you married or engaged? When you and I look at our world today, in our society, we find, as a matter of fact, it's kind of interesting that statistics tell us that the number of marriages have decreased. Now, why is that? Well, it's simply because there are those couples today who are living together who are not married. Now, let me emphasize this. They are committing fornication. That's what's happening. And what is happening today, rather than make that commitment of being married, individuals are living together, and so all of a sudden, one day, one of them just up and decides to leave. Well, that is the end of that relationship. The Bible says in James 4, verse number 4, you adulterers and adulteresses, know ye not that friendship with the world is enmity with God? And whosoever be a friend of the world is an enemy of God. The Bible tells us that there are those who are fornicators and adulterers, and the Bible says they cannot inherit the kingdom of Christ. Mortify, therefore, your members which are upon this earth, fornication, uncleanness, lasciviousness, and he makes a list of those things. He said, for which things sake the wrath of God cometh upon the children of disobedience. So there are those who want to be engaged, or they want the benefits of marriage, but they do not want to make a commitment in marriage. Now, I want to use that illustration and that foundation to help ask the question regarding, are you married or engaged to Christ? When you and I read in Romans chapter 7, the Bible talks about being married to another. In the book of Revelation 22 and verse number 17, the Bible says, the bride and the Spirit say, come. There is an analogy in the New Testament in which the Bible speaks of the church as being the bride of Christ. In the book of Revelation, chapter number 21, you remember John said, I saw a new heaven and a new earth, for the first heaven, the first earth was passed away, and there was no more sea. And I, John, saw the holy city, New Jerusalem, descending down from God, coming down from God out of heaven as a bride adorned for her husband. In the book of Matthew, chapter number 25. The Bible gives us an illustration and gives us a parable of the 10 virgins. You remember that? And there were 10 virgins. And while the bridegroom tarried, the Bible says they slept, or they slumbered and slept. Now, when the notice came that the bridegroom was coming, you remember what happened? That there were 5 that were referred to as being foolish virgins. 5 wise and 5 foolish. They did not take enough oil for their lamps. So what do? They go to the 5 wise and they said, give us oil for our lamps that we may greet the bridegroom when he comes. And they said, no, we don't have enough just for ourselves. You go and buy from those who sell. Well, they left. They went to purchase. In the meantime, the bridegroom came. Jesus Christ. He came. And so as a result of that, we find that when he came and they went into the marriage feast, Then eventually these five foolish virgins came back and said, hey, let us in. Well, they were too late. And so we see again, folks, that relationship of the relationship of marriage between the husband and the wife and between an individual and Christ. The church is the bride of Christ. In Ephesians 5, the Bible says, husbands, love your wives, even as Christ also loved the church and gave himself for it, that he might sanctify and cleanse it with the washing of the water by the word, that he might present it to himself a glorious church without spot or wrinkle or any such thing. The Bible also teaches us in Ephesians chapter number 5, as the wife is subject to the husband and is to be submissive to him, the Bible also teaches me that as a child of God, that as the bride of Christ, as a part of the church of the living God, that I am to be submissive to Jesus Christ, the Son of God. So I want to ask some questions. Are you married or engaged? Now, if you and I are married to Christ, then what does that mean? Well, now, let's look at the ceremony for a second. How does a one become married to Christ? Well, the Bible teaches us in Galatians chapter 3, the Bible talks about that Old Testament law, that it was a schoolmaster to lead us to Christ. And then the Bible says, for as many of you as have been baptized into Christ have put on Christ. And we find in studying the New Testament that we become a part of Christ when we obey the gospel of the Lord Jesus Christ. In 1 Corinthians 15, Paul said, moreover, brethren, I declare unto you the gospel which I preached unto you, which you have received, wherein you stand, by which also you're saved, if you keep in memory what I preached unto you. And I deliver unto you, first of all, that which I also received, how that Christ died for our sins, according to the Scriptures, how that he was buried, and raised again the third day, according to the Scriptures. And so what we understand then, come back with me a second to the book of Acts chapter number 2. Do you remember on the day of Pentecost, these folks who had crucified the Son of God, and Peter said, you have with wicked hands crucified him, and they cried out to Peter and the rest of the apostles, men and brethren, what shall we do? And then Peter said to them, repent and be baptized, every one of you in the name of Jesus Christ, for the remission of your sins, and you shall receive the gift of the Holy Ghost, or the Holy Spirit. And so on that day, the Bible says that there were 3,000 who were baptized. And then in verse number 47, the Bible says, and the Lord added to the church daily those that were being saved. So when you and I look at the marriage ceremony, and that marriage ceremony is hearing the Word of God, believing in Jesus as the Son of God, John 3:16, Hebrews 11 and 6, repenting of our sins, Luke 13:3, Acts 2 and verse 38, confessing Jesus Christ before men, Matthew 10:32 and 33, Romans 10:9 and 10, Acts chapter number 8, we confess Christ before men, and then we're baptized into Christ for the remission of our sins. Then being made free from sin, we became a servant of righteousness. So the marriage ceremony is important. It means, now, there are folks who say, preacher, I want Jesus to come into my heart. Well, my friend, he comes into our lives when we submit our will to him and when we obey the gospel of the Lord Jesus Christ. There are a lot of folks out there today, and they simply want to be engaged. They don't want to make that commitment to Jesus Christ, the Son of God, who died for them, who shed his blood, who gave his life in order that we may be saved. So now, once you are married to Christ, what does that mean? Let me give you a few things. Number one, when I'm married to Christ, I have a new name. When my wife and I married, she took on the name Acuff. She had a new name. Well, the same thing is true, my friend. When you and I are married to Christ, then what happens? In the book of Acts chapter number 2 and verse 38, do you remember when Peter said, repent and be baptized, every one of you, in the name of Jesus Christ for the remission of your sins? In Galatians 3:27, as many of you as have been baptized into Christ have put on Christ. In the book of Romans, chapter number 5, in verse number 12, the Bible says, neither is there salvation in any other, for there's none other name under heaven given among men whereby we must be saved. None other name under heaven given among men whereby we must be saved. Now, look at what the Bible says. In the book of Acts, chapter number 11, and verse number 26, the Bible says, and the disciples were called Christians first at Antioch. What did they do? They had taken on the name of the Lord Jesus Christ. The Bible tells us in Acts chapter number 26 and verse number 28, Agrippa said, almost thou persuadest me to be a Christian. And then in 1 Peter 4:16, the Bible says, if any man suffer as a Christian, let him not be ashamed, but let him glorify God in this name or in this behalf. And so when a couple today, when they're married, I remember several years ago, I performed a wedding ceremony. And after the wedding ceremony, I was talking with this couple, and I was getting some information, and I said, your name's so-and-so and so-and-so, and I turned to the lady, and she said, no, I did not take his name. Oh. In my mind, I said, this marriage isn't going to last very long. Why? Because she wasn't willing to wear his name. When you and I obey the gospel, when we become Christians, it is a joy and it is a thrill to wear the name of Jesus. I am a Christian. You know, it's interesting. Not every religious group wears the name of Christ.
1: Well, somebody said, well, now, Brother Acuff, we're all followers of Christ. And we're...
0: Well, now, wait a minute. Here are individuals, and maybe they're around the water cooler at work, or they're having lunch together, and someone asks them, what church are you a part of?
1: Well, I'm a part of XYZ denomination.
0: Now back that up. You're a part of what? XYZ denomination. What about your, well, I'm in this other denomination. Now I want to ask you a question. Does that exalt the name of Christ? When you and I become children of God, when we obey the gospel of Jesus Christ, we wear a new name. If your religious group is not wearing the name of Christ, why not? And so when you and I ask the question, are you married or engaged? When you and I marry Christ, we take on a new name. Secondly, my friend, we take on a new family. We become a part of a new family. As a matter of fact, the Bible tells us of whom the whole family in heaven and earth is named. I take on a new family. I am a child of God. I am a child of God in that I have now married Jesus Christ, who is the groom. And I am a part of the body of Christ. I'm a part of the bride of Christ. And so, therefore, I have a complete new family. You know, it's kind of interesting. An individual marries someone, and then they don't give up those old friends who have led them to destruction. They don't give up those old friends who lead them in a way of unrighteousness. They don't give... How exciting would it be? You marry an individual. A fellow marries a young lady, and she said, well, you know, I like being married to you, but, I've still got my old boyfriend over here, and I'm still going to see him, and I'm still going to be with him. No. See, we've got a new family now. And so as a result of having that new family, I have a whole new outlook on what goes on in life. So an individual who is married to Christ takes the name of Christ. An individual who is married to Christ has a new family, and that is those who are part of the body of Jesus Christ. Not only that, but number three, when you and I are married to Christ, when an individual marries, it makes that individual one with their mate. In the book of Genesis, you remember the Bible tells us God made a woman and brought her unto the man. God saw that it wasn't good for the man to be alone. He said, I'll make an helpmeet for him. And the Bible says that he made a woman and brought her unto the man. And Adam said, this is now bone of my bone and flesh of my flesh. She shall be called woman because she was taken out of man. And then the Bible says, for this cause shall a man leave his father and mother and shall cleave unto his wife, and they two shall be what? One flesh. And so there is that oneness. So when you and I become children of God, when we are married to Christ, there is that oneness. Now, haven't you observed over the years that after a couple have been married for several years, it's like they can almost complete the other's statement? A husband may say something and his wife can complete the statement for him, or vice versa. Why? Because they become one. Now, look at what the Bible teaches us, my friend, that we are all one in Christ Jesus. In John chapter number 17, Jesus said, I pray that they all might be one as thou, Father, art in me, that they all may be one in us, that the world may believe that thou hast sent me. In the book of 1 Corinthians chapter number 1, Paul said, I charge you, I encourage you, that you all speak the same thing, that there be no division among you, but that you be perfectly joined together in the same mind and in the same judgment. And in the book of Philippians chapter number 2 and number 5, the Bible says that, as one in Christ, let this mind, listen to this, let this mind be in you, which was also in Christ Jesus. And so, my friend, listen to this. When we are married to Christ, we take on a new name. When we are married to Christ, we take on a new family. When we are married to Christ, we are one with Christ. The Bible teaches us, do you remember what Jesus said? You cannot serve God and mammon. There are those who want to hold on to Christ with one hand, and they want to hold on to the devil with the other hand. Ladies and gentlemen, you cannot do that. When you and I are married to Christ, we become one with Him, one in thought, one in desire. If this mind, let this mind be in you. Let us have the same mind of love, the same mind of forgiveness. God so loved the world that He gave His only begotten Son, that whosoever believeth on Him should not perish but have everlasting life. As our Lord Jesus Christ had the mind of forgiveness, if we are one, as a husband and wife are one. Now let's go back a second to the book of James chapter number 4 that we referred to earlier in this message. Ye adulterers and adulteresses, know ye not that friendship with the world is enmity with God? And whosoever would be a friend of the world is an enemy of God. You and I being married to Christ, you and I wearing the name of Christ, you and I having the same family, you and I being one with Him. And so when the Bible says you adulterer, now He's not talking about physical adultery in James 4 verse 4. What is He talking about? He is talking about those individuals who try to be a part of Christ and a part of the world at the same time. You cannot do that. You and I are one as a husband and wife. They too shall be one flesh. That you and I are one with Christ. The same thinking, the same attitude, the same desires, the same goal. Now let me give you a fourth thing. And that is this. That being able to be a part of Christ, being married to Him, also gives us the privilege of bearing fruit. When a man and a woman marry, you know, we don't refer to this anymore. I think we should. But do you remember back 25 years ago when a couple engaged in sexual activity and she became pregnant and had a child, that child was called an illegitimate child. Now, what that simply meant was that child was born out of wedlock. And so as a result, we find that when a couple marry, when a young woman and a young man marry, they have the privilege of bearing fruit, of bringing forth a child into this world, and that child is not referred to as an illegitimate child. When I am married to Jesus Christ, I am to bear fruit for Jesus Christ. If you have a copy of the Bible, write this down. You may not take the time to read it right now, but in John chapter 15 and verse number 16, the Bible talks about that privilege that a child of God has of bearing fruit, that you should bring forth fruit. In the book of Romans chapter number 7, he uses the same terminology, that we should bring forth fruit. What does that mean? That simply means that we encourage others to become children of God, that you and I are out teaching others to become children of God, obeying the gospel, and becoming Christians. Being married to Christ gives us that privilege of being able to bear fruit. Now let's look again. Are you married or engaged? Are you simply trying to say, well, I love Jesus and I want Him to come into my heart, but I'm not going to make that commitment to Him? But when you and I make that commitment to Him and we marry Him through obedience to the gospel of the Lord Jesus Christ, and then we find that we wear His name, we have a new family, we are one, we're able to bear children. One more thing here, and that is we become heirs with Him. In the book of Romans, chapter number 8, if you go to the book of Romans, chapter number 8, it's kind of some very interesting passages of Scripture there, because the Bible talks about the fact that we are heirs with Christ Jesus. Now, all of us know the benefit of being an heir of an individual. You see, when you marry and you live as husband and wife, and over the years you accumulate certain things, you become an heir with that individual. The same thing is true, my friend. When you and I obey the gospel of Christ, we become an heir. We're joint heirs, the Bible says, with Christ Jesus. And so as being joint heirs with Christ, then what happens? You and I have the blessed opportunity of going to heaven, of reaping the benefits of being married to Jesus Christ, the Son of God. As the bride of Christ, the church of the Lord Jesus Christ, as the bride of Christ, we benefit. We are heirs, joint heirs with Christ Jesus. And we shall hear Him say, well done, thou good and faithful servant. We will hear Him say, enter thou into the joys of thy Lord. You and I will be able to live with Him eternally in heaven as a result of being a joint heir. But you know what? Not only in heaven, but you see, there are benefits of being married to Jesus. Can you imagine the benefit if you were an heir to someone like Bill Gates or Warren Buffett? Can you imagine what the benefit would be if you're an heir? If you were a child, for an example, of Bill Gates or Warren Buffett, just think about the benefits. These men are wealthy men. 50-something billion dollars they're worth. Just think about that. And so what happens? You're an heir. Well, my friend, listen, the God of heaven owns far more than Bill Gates or Warren Buffett. When we are married to the Son of God, when we are married as a result of being in the church, a part of the body of Jesus Christ, being a joint heir, He said,
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2: It's 75 degrees.
4: Morning. So good to see everyone here this morning.
2: I've got a big smile on my face. It's a great day for our congregation. It's the first day that we have actually had the opportunity to have Sunday morning Bible class. And what a great thing that was. I saw the kids coming out of Bible class this morning, and you could almost see the smiles that were under their masks. It's such a wonderful day, and I know that they were so thankful to be able to have Bible class this morning, to be reunited with their Bible class teachers. He lives. It's the words that ring true this morning. That's the words that are many on the minds of many people this morning. And we realize that the power of the cross is the resurrection. Without the resurrection, the cross is powerless. Without the resurrection, our faith is powerless. But with the resurrection, death is powerless, and faith is powerful. You see, darkness fell, his friends scattered, hope seemed to be lost, but heaven started to count to three. And on the third day, our Lord and Savior Jesus Christ, he rose again. And through that resurrection, we know that there's a hope one day that we too can overcome death through him. What a beautiful thought that is. A thought that not only should ring true in our minds once a year, but a thought that should ring true in everything that we do every single day of our lives. Because without Christ and his resurrection, we have no hope. And the hope is found in him. If you have your Bibles, I would invite you to go with me to Luke chapter 23. Luke chapter 23 is where we're going to be this morning. Now, in the month of April, going along with our healthier church theme in the year of 2021, we are going to focus on developing healthier faith and discussing and exploring that which strengthens our faith. And as I was thinking about that which I wanted to speak on this month that would strengthen our faith as Christians, the first thought that came to my mind was the seven sayings from the cross of Calvary. And that's what we're going to be discussing in the month of April here at our congregation in Paintsville. We're going to be discussing seven sayings that came straight from the heart of Jesus. And this morning, we're going to begin with the first sequential statement of Jesus from the cross of Calvary that we find in Luke chapter 23, beginning there in verse 34. But before we have our lesson this morning, let's go to our God in prayer. Lord, we are so thankful that we have the hope of eternal life that exists in Christ. We're so thankful that we've had this opportunity this morning to gather together to worship you in spirit and in truth. We're so thankful, Lord, for the cross, and we're thankful for the resurrection, Lord, which is the power of the cross. And we pray, Lord, that we can be mindful of all that which Christ did for us in his time on this earth so that one day we can have a hope to be with you in heaven. We pray that your blessing will be upon our time together this morning. It's in Jesus' name we pray. Amen. Now, I don't know about you, but I've heard a lot of stories of family members and loved ones who have been present at the time of their family member or loved one's death. And in that time that they have been present, many have told me stories about the last words that their family member or their loved one uttered unto them. You see, last words are powerful. They have meaning. They have significance. Last words give us a glimpse into the heart of an individual and what they were thinking. You see, last words are like an X-ray. They expose the heart and the mind of an individual. And as we look all throughout history, we realize that there are many people who spoke famous last words. Perhaps you think of Winston Churchill. Here's a man whose battle cry inspired a nation that was falling. "Never give up," he said. But his famous last words were, "I'm so bored with it all." Perhaps you think of Nathan Hale, the man who gave inspiration to a fledgling nation that was just in the upstart of democracy. There are words that we heard when we were in elementary school. "I regret that I have but one life to live," or one life to give, rather, "for my country." Maybe you think of Judas Iscariot. Here's a man who had betrayed the Christ. He had sold him out. And he was a friend of Jesus as well. And when he realized what he had done, the Bible records perhaps the last words of Judas in Matthew chapter 27 and verse 4. I have sinned by betraying innocent blood. And we know what he does afterwards. Perhaps you think of Stephen the martyr that we read of in Acts chapter 7. If you were to turn over there in your Bibles, you would see that he delivers a very powerful sermon to these Jews. And as he's delivering this powerful sermon to these Jews, they're cut to the heart. They don't like what he said, and so what are they going to do to him? Well, they're going to kill him. And right before he dies, perhaps the Bible records for us his last words as well, and they were, Lord, do not charge them with this sin. Last words are powerful, as are the last words of Jesus. Now, I don't know what you picture when you picture the cross in your mind, but for just a moment, I want you to close your eyes with me, and I want you to picture the cross of Calvary. What comes to your mind? Perhaps some people think of an altar where the blood of Jesus was laid. The blood which was shed for many for the remission of sins. Matthew 26 and verse 28. Maybe you picture the punishment and the torture of the death of crucifixion. The favorite of the Romans to execute anyone whom broke their laws. Maybe you think of a pulpit. Because on the cross of Calvary, as Jesus was hanging upon that cross, he uttered a mere 7 sayings from the cross. And each one of those sayings in and of themselves is a sermon. They were the last words of Jesus, and through the last words of Jesus, we get a glimpse into the heart of a Savior who loved you and me enough to go through crucifixion for us. And the last sayings of Jesus, we get a glimpse into the heart of the gospel. Now, in point of fact, in Luke chapter 23, of the 7 sayings that Jesus made from the cross, we find 3 of them. And I would like to invite you to begin reading with me here, beginning in verse 32. We're going to read on down through verse 39 in Luke chapter 23. The Bible says, there were also 2 others, criminals, led with him to be put to death. And tonight, in our evening lesson, we're going to talk about the thief on the cross. And when they had come to the place called Calvary, there they crucified him and the criminals, one on the right and the other on the left. Now, in Matthew and Mark's account, in Luke chapter 23 and in verse 33, where we read that it was called Calvary, instead they use the term Golgotha, which was a Hebrew term which meant skull. But you see here, Luke the physician, given his Greek readership, he uses a different word. He uses the word Calvary. Now, this word is derived from the Greek word cranium. Now, that may sound familiar to you because it's where we get our English word cranium. It means skull. He led them to Calvary. There they crucified him, the criminals, one on the right and the other on the left. And then Jesus said, the very first time that he broke silence, Father, forgive them, for they do not know what they do. And they divided his garments and they cast lots. And the people stood looking on, but even the rulers with them sneered and said, he saved others. Let him save himself if he's the Christ, the chosen of God. The soldiers also mocked him. They come and they offered him sour wine. And they said, if you're the king of the Jews, save yourself. And an inscription was also written over him in letters of Greek, Latin, and Hebrew. If you read John chapter 19 and the verse 20, the Bible says Aramaic, Latin, and Hebrew. And the saying was, this is the King of the Jews. One of the criminals who were hanged blasphemed him and said, if you are the Christ, save yourself and us. Now, my goal this morning in our lesson is very quite simple. We're going to explore Luke chapter 23 and the verse 34. We're going to do so through two points of facts that are going to come in the form of questions. The first question that we are going to ask is, what does this statement mean from a biblical standpoint? And the second question that we are going to ask is, what does this statement mean for us in our lives? So let's first ask the first question. What does this statement mean from a biblical standpoint? Now, if you and I are going to understand the importance and the power of this first sequential statement that Jesus makes on the cross of Calvary, we've got to understand how Jesus died. Now, Jesus did not say, "Father, forgive them, for they know not what they do," as he was laying on a peaceful deathbed in no pain. Jesus said the words, "Father, forgive them, for they know not what they do," as Jesus was enduring, perhaps, the most cruel and painful and shameful death that man could ever endure. Now, when we think of executions today, we think of executions that occur in prisons. They are private events. They allow that prisoner to have his last meal and his last words. But you see, that differs greatly from executions in the day of Jesus. Executions in the day of Jesus were made public spectacles. And they were made public spectacles for a purpose. They wanted the people who were standing at the foot of those crosses as they watched these men and women be crucified for their crimes. They wanted that to stick in their mind because they did not want them to forget the consequences of what happens when you break their laws. Now, Romans did not invent crucifixion. You see, Romans had this reputation, and this reputation was they would go into these various kingdoms and lands, they would take over these places, and then they would pick and choose certain aspects of the culture that they liked, and they would adapt it to themselves. More than likely, the Romans got crucifixion from the Persians, but you see, Romans made crucifixion their first and foremost go-to of how they liked to execute others. In fact, Cicero, who was a Roman citizen, once said that it was the most cruel and shameful of all punishments. And it's estimated by historians that they crucified about 30,000 people each and every single year. Now, if the flogging wasn't enough, if tearing our Savior's back open and the flesh and the muscles on his back wasn't enough, if putting the crown of thorns on his head wasn't enough, if mocking him and putting an inscription above the cross on a plaque that said, "This is the King of the Jews," if that wasn't enough, if making him carry his cross through the streets and carry the burden and the weight of that cross that he was about to be hanging on, if that wasn't enough, there were bystanders who stood around the cross of Calvary. And not only did the Roman soldiers pierce his side, we also see that they mocked Jesus. They spat on him. They insulted him. They said, "Hail, the King of the Jews." But the first words that came from the mouth of our Savior were selfless words. And those words were, "Forgive them, for they know not what they do." Now, when you think of that statement, I want you to think of three separate words. The first word that I want you to think of is prayer. You realize that the very first time that our Savior broke silence on the cross of Calvary, after all that he had endured leading up to and what he's enduring now, the very first thing that he does is he prays to God. In Matthew chapter 6 and in verse 9, we read the model prayer. And if you remember there in verse 9, how Jesus starts that prayer out, he says, "In this manner, therefore, pray, Our Father in heaven, hallowed be thy name." Now, when Jesus taught others to pray, he taught others to communicate with deity. In fact, verse 9 of Matthew chapter 6, the literal translation in the Greek, it means to communicate with deity. Now, here's Jesus in one of the darkest moments of his life. He's enduring pain and torment. He's bleeding. He's suffocating because he's having to hold himself up on the cross of Calvary. So he lifts himself up to say some words. And the very first words that he speaks is a prayer. Now, there's profound application in that for you and me. Because you and I, we go through dark moments in our life. We go through pain. We go through torment. We go through struggle. We go through persecution. All of the things that come with picking up our cross and following after Christ. And when we go to those moments in our life, what do? Who do we turn to? Do we turn to God as Jesus turned to God? Or do we try to do things ourselves? The second word that I want you to remember when you think about this statement, Father, forgive them, for they know not what they do, is the fact that it was a plea. Not only is this a prayer to the Father in heaven, this is a plea from the very core of Jesus' soul. You see, when Luke the physician says, then Jesus said, the tense of that statement in the Greek denotes a constant action. In other words, it wasn't just Jesus saying once, Father, forgive them. They don't know what they're doing. No. In fact, it's imperfect, which denotes the fact that it's a necessity. In other words, what Jesus is saying here is, Father, you have to forgive them. It's a necessity. Father, you must forgive them. Father, please forgive them. Jesus is making a plea from the very core of his soul to his Father who is in heaven. And that plea is, Father, you have to forgive them. They don't know what they're doing. They did not understand the consequences of this sin that they were committing. But thirdly, power. Do you realize that Jesus had the power to forgive sins when he lived on this earth? We don't have to go any farther than Mark chapter 2. Perhaps you remember that account in your mind without even having to turn to it. In Mark chapter 2, we see there's four benevolent friends, don't we? And those four benevolent friends, they have a paralytic friend. And they put this paralytic friend on what we would refer to as a stretcher. And they're going to take him to the house where Jesus is. Now, they want to take him through the front door, but they can't because there's so many people in this house. All of these people have gathered to see Jesus, to hear his words. And so what they do is, they see there's a staircase that goes up the right side of this house. So they take this paralytic friend and they carry him up this staircase. They come to the roof. They tear through all the thatch and the mud that's on the roof. And they take this paralytic friend that's on the stretcher and they lift him down through the roof to where Jesus can see him. And the Bible tells us that after they lifted this man down through the roof, Jesus saw their faith. And when he saw their faith, what did he say to the boy? He said, son, your sins are forgiven of you. Now, why would Jesus not say, I say to you, arise, take up your bed, and walk? Because that's exactly what he says here in Mark chapter 2 and verse 11. Why would he not make that statement first and then make this statement second? Anybody can get up here and they can say, your sins, they're forgiven of you. But there's no way that we can prove that our sins have been forgiven. Jesus says first, son, your sins are forgiven of you. And then he backs it up by saying, arise, take up your bed and walk. It was proof that he had the power to forgive sins. Jesus had the power to forgive sins, but as he's on the cross, he says, Father, forgive them. for they know not what they do. Now, why would Jesus not make that statement himself? Because on the cross, Jesus chose not to exercise this divine prerogative that he had. We sing a song sometimes. He could have called 10,000 angels to destroy the world and set him free. But he died alone for you and me. Father, forgive them, for they know not what they do. Who is them? The them encompasses or encapsulates all those who were present at the cross, all of those peers who had rejected him, his disciples who had fled his side, his followers who had mocked him, those who were passing by the cross, and Christ in the darkest moment of his life, he says, Father, I want you, it's necessity that you forgive them. They don't know what they're doing. And if last words are a glimpse into the heart of an individual, what a window we get into the heart of our Savior. Because here is a man who was also deity, who's hanging on the cross and enduring what you and I would endure, the pain that we would endure. And he said, Father, forgive them. Now, what does that statement mean for us? How can we relate to this statement that Jesus makes? That leads us to the second question. Now, Philippians chapter 2 and verse 5, those are words that should challenge all of us. Let this mind be in you, which was also in Christ Jesus, who, being in the form of God, did not consider it robbery to be equal with God, but made himself of no reputation, taking the form of a bondservant and coming in the likeness of men. Now, if you and I, if we're going to be like Christ, now that's the ultimate goal of the Christian life, 1 Peter chapter 2 and verse 21, but if we're going to be like Christ, we have to have the same mind as Christ. You and I, we must think as Christ thought. You and I must feel as Christ felt. You and I must forgive as Christ forgave. And in this moment, as he's hanging on the cross, Jesus reveals to us that he is a king who has a gracious spirit, who is willing to forgive those who are crucifying him. Now, let me ask you this. Have you ever been mistreated? Have you ever been deserted by your friends in a time of need? Have you ever sat down at a table to share a meal with your friends, knowing that those who were sitting at that table with you, when it really came down to it, they weren't going to stand up for you. In fact, they were just going to run the other way. Have you ever felt alone, as if no one is by your side in the most difficult time in your life? Have your friends ever betrayed you? Christ could answer yes to every single one of those questions. You see, we all know what it means to go through the pain that is inflicted upon us by others. We all know what it means to feel the pain of rejection, to feel the pain of distrust. We all know what it means to feel the pain of persecution. But when the tornadoes of emotional pain come our way, where do we turn? How do we respond to those things? You see, I would assert, and this is in your outline that I've provided you, that the difficulty of forgiveness, and we're all familiar with the difficulty of forgiveness. The difficulty of forgiveness is equated to the pain that we've experienced. The greater the pain, the greater difficulty it is to forgive others. The more awful the act, the more difficult forgiveness is to reach, but I pray that every single one of us in this auditorium or listening on that live stream can all make the statement that we have never experienced what Christ experienced upon the cross of Calvary. And if he can say, Father, it is so necessary that you forgive them, that you and I can say the same. Now, when it comes to forgiveness, you and I, we get a little bit philosophical, don't we? We go to Luke chapter 17 and then verse 3 a lot of times. We know what that verse says about forgiveness. Take heed to yourselves. If your brother sins against you, rebuke him. If he repents, then forgive him. Now, when we get to forgiveness, a lot of us get philosophical and we'll say, well, I really don't have to forgive that person. I don't really want to forgive them. But I guess if it's an obligation, if they repent, then I will forgive them. But you see, that's a cop-out. Now, repentance is required of forgiveness. But I go to Matthew chapter 18, the parable of the unforgiving servant. Maybe you remember that story. It's an earthly story with a heavenly meaning. And we read the heavenly meaning as this. There is a servant who does not have a forgiving heart. And even though his sins, his debt in that story had been forgiven by his master, he refuses to forgive the debt or the sins of others. And so all of that debt that had been forgiven is taken back and it's laid right on his plate because he refused to forgive. Now, here's the point. If I'm going to have a heart like Jesus, if you are going to have a heart like Jesus, then we must forgive as Jesus forgave. We must forgive those who hurt us so when they do repent, I can be ready and I can be prepared to forgive because that's what I wanted to do in the first place. Let's talk about for just a second three steps that we need to take in order to have a heart like our Savior. And the first is we must pray. When someone mistreats you in this life, you need to spend a little time with your Father in prayer. You need to spend a little time talking with God. Do you realize the very first statement of Jesus that comes out of his mouth on this cross, it's a prayer. In fact, in point of fact, three of the seven statements that Jesus makes are prayer because they begin with the address of Father. The very first statement that he makes upon the cross of Calvary is a prayer. And when we seek forgiveness, when we want to forgive others, the first thing that we've got to do is go to our God in prayer. Now, Philippians chapter 4, beginning there in verse 5, be anxious for nothing, but in everything by prayer and supplication with thanksgiving, let your requests be made known to God. The peace of God, which surpasses all understanding, will guard your hearts and your minds in Christ Jesus. Now, you and I, we're guilty of something. A lot of times we'll read that verse and we'll skip right down there to verse 7. And we'll say, well, there's a peace of God. It surpasses all understanding. It guards my heart and my mind in Christ Jesus. And that's true. But we neglect to realize what he's talking about. And the necessary step that it takes to have that peace in your life. And that's prayer. You see, prayer is like a filter. When we're mistreated, when we're persecuted, when we're mocked, when we're insulted, we spend some time with our God in prayer. If we look and seek for his face, if we're looking and seeking to forgive others rather than vengeance or revenge, that peace is like a filter over our heart, and it weeds out vengeance, it weeds out anger, it weeds out revenge, and it only lets that in which is godly. If we're going to have a heart like Jesus, we've got to pray. Not only do we have to pray, we've got to pray specifically. When you're hurt by someone, go to God in prayer and mention them specifically by name. Matthew chapter 5 and verse 44. Perhaps one of, if not the hardest commandment that Jesus gave to each and every single one of us as New Testament Christians? I say to you, you love your enemies, bless those who curse you, do good to those who hate you, pray for those who spitefully use you and persecute you. Now, sincerely ask yourself, how difficult is that? And we know that it's required of us, Matthew 22 and verses 37 through 39, the first and greatest commandment is this, that you should love the Lord your God with all of your heart, with all of your mind, with all of your soul, and the second is like it, that you should love your neighbor as yourself. But if we're going to love our God with everything in us, if we're going to love our neighbor, then we must be willing to pray for those who spitefully use us and persecute us, who curse us. We must bless those, and we must do good to those who hate us. And I'm here to tell you this morning that if you pray for someone specifically

Father, forgive us. Have you ever said this prayer yourself? Sometimes I catch myself saying this prayer. We look out at the world that we live in. We realize that it's filled with sin. It's filled with those who want to rebel against God at all costs. We see those who live their lives as if they are purposefully participating in this act, the crucifixion of Christ, once again. We read the news cycle and we see all of the various things that are happening that we know are temptations in the wiles of Satan, and all we can say is, Father, forgive us. We see the direction of legislation in our country, whether at a state or a federal level, and we say, Father, forgive us. We don't know what we're doing. We see those who allow their children to continually live and delve in sin without any consequences. And we say, Father, forgive us. We don't know what we're doing. Sometimes we say this prayer ourselves. Sometimes I wonder about the lyrics of that song that we sing. Can he still feel the nails every time I fell? Can he hear the crowd cry, crucify again? Am I causing him pain? Because I know I've got to change. Because I just can't stand the thought of hurting him. Perhaps the most profound thing that Jesus did in this first sequential statement of his upon the cross of Calvary is that he showed mercy to those who were undeserving of his mercy. And in doing so, Jesus places himself in the sandals, if you will, of those who were crucifying him. And perhaps you're reminded of the words of Luke chapter 6, but love your enemies, do good and lend, hoping for nothing in return, and your reward will be great, and you will be sons of the Most High, for he is king to the thankful and evil, and therefore be merciful, just as your Father also is merciful. And Christ was the very embodiment of that statement. Now, if Calvary was your lot, if it was your lot to bear the burdens of sin of humanity, if it was your lot to be pierced and mocked and crucified for others, could you sincerely say from that cross, Father, forgive them, for they know not what they do? But you see, you and I, we really haven't focused on the last part of that statement. We focused a lot on, Father, forgive them, but we've not focused on, for they know not what they do. You see, there was a prayer. There was a plea. There was power in that statement, but there was also purpose. And Jesus is making that statement because those who are crucifying him, they don't understand the consequences of their sin. Sure, Judas knew he had betrayed Christ before he ate with Christ. Caiaphas knew that he had to resort to bribery to bring Jesus to the cross. The chief priests knew they brought false charges against Christ. Pilate knew he was condemning an innocent man to death, and so he washed his hands. The soldiers knew that Christ did not deserve such a death. And the crowd knew that what they were doing was evil in and of themselves. They knew it was evil, but they did not know the significance of their sin. 1 Corinthians chapter 2, beginning there in verse 7. But we speak the wisdom of God in a mystery, the hidden wisdom.

0: which God ordained before the ages for our glory, which none of the rulers of this age knew, for had they known, they would not have crucified the Lord of glory. Christ cried out, "Father, forgive them, for they know not what they do." They wrote an inscription above his head on a plaque that was attached to the cross, and it said, "This is the King of the Jews." And as they were standing at the foot of the cross of Christ, they said, "If he truly is the Son of God, let him save himself and others." But why could Christ not save himself? Because in doing so, he cannot say.
1: It's 11:37.
2: Hello, my name is Griffin Collins, and I have an exciting announcement. We will begin releasing a weekly devotional on Facebook titled Matters That Matter. In these weekly devotionals, we will discuss topics that are important and specific to the Lord's church today. What does the Bible say about trusting others? Am I required to be faithful as a Christian? I pray that you will follow along with us as we explore matters that matter today.
1: It's 78 degrees.

0: poet Grace Easley wrote, "There's always a way, but we have to try. Though life is a gift to you and I, we can't expect to merely sit with never an effort to merit it. There's always a way, though the going's rough, and only our best is good enough. We haven't the time to count each loss. If the bridge is out, we swim across. There's always a way, life's not in vain, though joy may be the twin of pain. Whichever way we chance to go, the master walked it first, you know. He simply wouldn't put us here and then withdraw his tender care. Whatever his dear love may ask, he makes us equal to the task. For it is true he walks beside us through each dawn and eventide. Though bones may bend and sight grow dim, no thing's impossible for him. And so, whenever walls may rise to block the sunlight from our eyes, that is the time for us to say, 'Dear Lord, please help me find the way.'" I'm Jim Dearman.
1: You can

Hello, this is Bob Pritchard with a Gospel Minute. According to Publishers Weekly, May 23, 2005, more and more Americans are reading religious books. Religious books increased in sales by 11% in 2004, and sales in 2005 were on course to an increase to another 9%. Surprisingly, the average age of buyers of religious books is 38, and the largest age group represented some 28% of buyers is the 25 to 34 age group. If we read more good books, it can't but help to make our country a better place to live. The statistics don't tell us what kind of religious books people are reading. When I scan the religious bookshelves, I'm afraid that I see an awful lot of fluff. Reading more is in itself good, but if it's junk like the Left Behind series, it'll profit little. The point of any religious books we read should be to point us back to and enlighten us about the Bible. We need to develop the same attitude as the psalmist who said, "Oh, how I love thy law. It is my meditation all the day. Thou through thy commandments hast made me wiser than mine enemies, for they're ever with me. I have more understanding than all my teachers, for thy testimonies are my meditation." Psalm 119:97-99. This is Bob Pritchard. Stay tuned to GBN. We've got something good for you.

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0: I lived in San Francisco for about 12 years. My two daughters, we sent them to private school when they were 4 and 5 years old. And when Brandy turned 6 years old, the public school was just a couple of blocks down from our house. We said, well, let's go ahead and send her there instead of the other way. But the very first day of school, her first grade year, the very first day, her teacher stood up and said, I am a lesbian. And to say the least, that was the last day that she ever spent in that school. So we sent her and Amber both to a private school after that. But San Francisco is not a good city to bring kids up in. We read about Sodom and Gomorrah in the Bible, and God destroyed it. And San Francisco is very rapidly becoming a Sodom and Gomorrah of the United States. The politicians there have destroyed the state financially. They're destroying the state mentally. They're destroying the state morally. And they used to have Gay Day parades there once a year. And they would have a parade and go across the Golden Gate Bridge and come into San Francisco. And the morals that were being taught to the kids in that area was just absolutely atrocious. But let's talk a little bit about the family. Let's talk about our youth, our teenagers. But then I want to talk a little bit about mothers and fathers. How can we get our teenagers or our youth doing what they need to do? And first of all, let's look at youth. In Ecclesiastes chapter 12 and verse 1, it says, remember your Creator in the days of your youth, before the evil days come and the years draw near, when you will say, I have no delight in them. Teenagers, you need to remember your Creator in the days of your youth. And what does that mean? That means to try to fulfill and live your life the way that God wants you to. In 1 Timothy chapter 4 and verse 12, and it reads as follows, let no one look down on your youthfulness, but rather in speech, conduct, love, faith, purity, show yourself an example to those who believe. But you can show yourself an example to those who believe, but you can also show yourself an example to those that don't believe. And those are a lot of good adjectives and adverbs there that we can apply to ourselves. And in Proverbs chapter 22 and verse 6, it says, train up a child in the way he should go. And then there was a statement made about Jesus in Luke chapter 2 and verse 22 or 52. It says that Jesus grew in wisdom and stature and in favor with God and man. And that's what we want our children to do. I was able to talk with a man by the name of John Deberry here last week. He held a gospel meeting for us. He was in the House of Representatives in the state of Tennessee, but now he works for the governor of Tennessee. And he was talking about the United States of America. He was saying that there was a lot of men and women that have gone overseas and have literally given up their lives. But he said the reason that they did that, and I believe it, and I know that that was the reason, is because they love this country. But on the back side of that, he said, we are rearing a generation now that doesn't love the United States of America. But again, let's take that a step farther. What about the church? If we don't rear our children up the way that they're supposed to go, then we're just one generation away from losing the church that Jesus Christ died for. And it's imperative that we teach our children what God wants them to do, and that they have a love for Jesus, that they have a love for God, that they have a love for church. Let's take mothers, for example. Mothers can have a huge influence on their sons. If we look at the influence that Jochebed had on Moses, or we look at the influence that Hannah had on Samuel, or the influence that Elizabeth had on John the Baptizer. But yet, and one more, we need to look at the influence that Mary had on our Savior, Jesus Christ himself. And it's been said that the hand that rocks the cradle rocks the world. Mothers, you have tremendous influence on your children, especially from when they are first born to their teenagers, when they start forming their own opinions. Fathers, let's look at Deuteronomy chapter 6. Fathers, please pay attention to this. This is chapter 6, verses 4 through 9. It says, "Hear, O Israel, the Lord of our God, the Lord is one. You shall love the Lord thy God with all your heart, with all your soul, and with all your might. These words which I am commanding you today shall be on your heart. You shall teach them diligently to your sons. You shall talk to them when you sit in your house, and when you walk by the way, and while you lie down, and while you rise up. You shall bind them as a sign on your hand, and they shall be frontals on your forehead. You shall write them on your doorpost of your house and on your gates." Wow. Love the Lord thy God with all thy heart, with all thy soul, with all thy might. But write the things down. Literally what this is telling, teach your sons and your daughters. If we turn over to Deuteronomy chapter 11, verses 19 through 21. He said, "You shall teach them to your sons, talking to them when you sit down in the house, when you walk alone on the road, when you lie down and when you rise up. You shall write them on your doorpost of your house and your gates, so that the days and the days of your sons may be multiplied in the land which the Lord swore to your fathers, to give them as long as the heavens remain above the earth." We're being told, fathers, that the Word of God is so important that we need to have them all over our house, all over our bodies, but most importantly in our minds, and to get it into the minds of our children. Because if we don't, we're going to be raising a generation that's not going to know God. 2 Timothy chapter 2 and verse 15, it tells us to study, to be diligent, to study, show ourselves approved of God. Fathers, you've got to study yourself. The only way that you're going to be able to teach is to know what you're teaching. In 2 Peter chapter 3 and verse 18, it tells us to grow in knowledge. And fathers, we want our kids to grow in knowledge. And they're going to do that by the written word. But most of all, we want them to be like the Bereans in Acts chapter 17, verses 10 and 11. Paul writes about them. He said the Bereans were more noble-minded than those in Thessalonica. Why? Because they went home at night and studied the Old Testament to see if the things that Paul was telling them were true or not. They didn't even trust the Apostle Paul. Thing that we need to pray for the most is wisdom. In James chapter 1 and verse 5, it tells us if you lack wisdom, God says ask for it, and He will give it to you bountifully. And I pray for wisdom every day, and I hope that you pray for wisdom every day. Wisdom to be able to teach and train your children the way that they should go. Politics and religion really don't mix. But sometimes when politics starts getting unmoral and doctrine of the Bible appears, then we need to talk about it. Because in our schools today, even here in Kentucky, people are handing students papers and asking them to sign, "Are you male, female, other," and the list goes on. If you go to a doctor, and that doctor can't tell a girl from a boy or a man from a woman, I would advise you not to go to that doctor. Because God created us male and female. Our school systems are getting a little out of control. And sometimes if we don't step up and say something, then it's going to get even worse. And Christians, it's time to stand up and say something in our school systems. Because they're getting teetotally out of control. And I'm not trying to get on any kind of a political platform here, but I'm saying sometimes if good men and good women don't do something, evil's going to prevail. We can't roll over and play dead. But Christians at some time have got to stand up and say something. And I want to say it now. I want to get you all to try to say it too. We need to go to our school boards. We need to go to our legislatures. We need to go to our governors. And we need to say something about what's going on, about the Bible not being back in school, about prayer not being back in school. And these are things that are morally lacking in our country today. And we see where we are now when we take the Bible out of school, when we take prayer out of school. But it's time for Christians to stand up. Thank you again for being with A Short Stop with A Short Stop.
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1: It's 81 degrees.

0: Welcome to God's Athlete. I am your host, Tyler Gilreath. Now, when you think about fans, is there anything greater than fans? Now, I'm a Tennessee fan. I love to be around other Tennessee fans. The sports teams, they love their fans as well. They love when they come early, when they stay late, because they're vocal and energetic. Let me ask you something. Is Jesus Christ looking for fans? Oh, yeah, lots of fans. But he's not looking for fans. He's looking for followers. Mark chapter 1 is the beginning of Jesus' ministry, and he begins to call his disciples. In verse 16, he's on the coast there, the Sea of Galilee, and he saw Simon and Andrew, the brother of Simon, casting a net into the seas, because they were fishermen. And Jesus said unto them, "Follow me." There are some differences between fans and followers I want to bring up. The first one is this, that fans, they know about Jesus. But followers, they know Jesus. John chapter 17 and verse 3 says, as Jesus was praying to his Father, "And this is eternal life, that they may know you, the only true God, and Jesus Christ, whom ye have sent." This is not just a head knowledge of facts and figures and scriptures. This is a personal and intimate relationship with God. Lots of people are fans when it comes to Jesus. They know things about Jesus. They may have a Bible in their home, but they are really not followers. They don't really know him. The second distinction is this. Fans want the blessings, but followers want the blesser. See, a fan of God is only interested in what he can gain out of that relationship. You know, when you read in the book of Job, the book of Job shows us that Job did not serve God for stuff or material things or blessings, although Satan thought he did. He actually feared and respected and loved God. Job, he was a follower. He wasn't a fan. And he sought God's face and not God's hand. And God wants to know in your life, are you a fan or are you a follower? Do you seek my face or do you seek my hand? A fan, he wants the blessings. But a follower, he wants the blesser. The third distinction is this, that fans will often bail out, but followers are all in. You mark it down that fans, they're fair-weathered. I mean, when everything's going great, the fans are excited. They're wearing that jersey. They're talking about their team. But when something happens, they're nowhere to be seen. Jesus came into Jerusalem on a Sunday, and everyone is cheering, "Hail him! Hail him!" And just a few days later, in Pilate's hall, they're yelling, "Nail him! Nail him!" You see, followers are fully committed, where fans are not. Are you a fan? Are you a follower?
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3: Can I tell you what my favorite passage in all of Scripture is? I hope your answer is yes, because I'm going to tell you anyway. 1 John chapter 3, verse 2. Beloved, now we are children of God, and it has not yet been revealed what we shall be. But we know that when He is revealed, we shall be like Him, for we shall see Him as He is. This old apostle, reaching the end of his life, writing to the church he had served for most of his life, writes to them and says, I don't know. I don't know what we will be like in eternity, but I know this, we'll be like Him. Are you ready to go there? I hope you are today. If not, I hope you'll get ready today. Get ready to go be like Christ.
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4: Welcome back to the Authentic Christian Podcast. I'm Aaron. This is Scott. This is Tucker. And today we're going to talk about what we are thankful for. All right. So today's episode, we're talking about thankfulness, what we're thankful for. Each of us. It's that time of the year where Thanksgiving comes around, and it's been in this country for about 230 years now. I think that's something.
5: It's 231, I think.
4: Maybe 231. So, but yeah, we're excited to talk about that because as Christians should be thankful. It's taught in the New Testament. So we obviously want to be thankful for the things that we have. And so today we're just going to have an episode where we talk about what we're thankful for. Yeah. So I guess let's just dive right in. I don't have really a whole lot of introductory material. So,
6: well, there's all kinds of things we need to be thankful for. Physical blessings, spiritual blessings. One of the things I'm thankful for is that we're able to have stuff like this podcast. We're able to exercise like freedom of speech, right?
4: Yeah.
6: So I'm thankful for the liberties that we have, especially in light of, you know, a lot of our founding fathers, as they say, had a certain level of at least respect for the scriptures.
5: Yeah.
6: You know, men established days where we can be thankful for different things and express ourselves religiously.
5: Yeah, didn't you have a quote?
4: Well, yeah, it's interesting. I have a quote in my software I use, Logos. We can argue about what that Greek, how that, you know, that's, if you know what I'm talking about, you know what I'm talking about, how you pronounce that letter.
5: you know.
4: Yeah. But yeah, in my notes, I have in one of the passages on thankfulness, 1 Thessalonians chapter 5, I have a quote from one of the founding fathers on Thanksgiving, the day. And because I hear a lot of people, you know, when you go 231 years or however away from an event, a lot of people really try to rewrite history. You know, they pull things out of context. And I've heard many people say, well, the founding fathers of the United States, they did not try to build this country based off any religious belief or anything like that. So I have a quote in my notes on my Bible software. And this is the Thanksgiving Proclamation by the first president of the United States, George Washington. Okay. He sent this to the executives of the United States by the president in 1879, okay, in a letter, October 3rd. This is what he said. Whereas it is the duty of all nations to acknowledge the providence of Almighty God, God provides everything, he's saying, to obey God's will, to be grateful for the things he's given us, and humbly implore his protection and favor. The houses of Congress have by their joint committee requested me to recommend to the people of the United States a day of public thanksgiving and prayer to be observed by acknowledging with grateful hearts many the signal favors of the Almighty God. So he's not saying this is not a religious day. He's saying we're just going to make a day like July 4th, Memorial Day, okay, like that. So he says this. Now, therefore, I do recommend and assign Thursday, the 26th day of November, next to be devoted by the people of these states to the service of that great and glorious being, who is the beneficent, man, they used good words back then, beneficent author of all the good that was, is, or that will be. And it says, given under my hand, the city of New York, the third day of October in the year of our Lord, 1789.
5: Wow.
4: So 1789, George Washington, the first president, says, we're going to set up a day in this country where we're thankful. It's not a religious day. The scriptures don't teach it. We're not saying that. We're just saying it's a day that they set up and said, hey, let's be thankful for the things that we have.
6: Yeah. And I'm just thankful for the fact that men like that existed.
4: Yeah.
5: Yeah.
6: Because they had that attitude about God and they had that attitude about scriptures,
4: yeah,
6: it allowed us to have certain liberties and freedoms and whatnot here that you don't see in other places.
4: Well, this podcast, I mean, we get messages from guys all over the world. I mean, yeah. I can think of people specifically that watch this in India mm-hmm. that message me and tell me they don't have this sort of freedom.
6: Yeah.
4: Like there's a something in India where if you are a Hindu, which is like the national religion, you have human rights. But if you leave Hinduism and you become a Christian, you lose your human rights.
6: Yeah.
4: They can burn your house down and there's nothing you can do. So
6: yeah, I went to school with some folks from India. That's true.
4: Yeah.
6: And also some brethren from China.
4: Yeah.
6: I saw one just a couple of weeks ago here. He was doing a presentation about a work that he's involved in. And they're going through a lot. They're going through a lot over there right now.
4: And so we're thankful for this country where we're able to do a podcast and we can put it out publicly on television, on the internet, that people are going to disagree with, but we're allowed, we have freedom of speech in this country to tell you what we think is the only thing that's going to save your soul, which is Jesus Christ.
5: Yeah.
6: That's right.
4: And right now, we're going to get what? Made fun of? I mean, we've got it really good in this country. Yeah.
6: I guess you get the crazy guy every once in a while.
4: Sure. But, sure. You know. We had a few of them show up looking for me.
6: Yeah.
4: But anyway, we're thankful. I'm thankful, just like you are, that we live in a country that allows us to do this sort of thing.
5: Yeah,
4: you
6: know? Absolutely.
5: I guess we need to define two words. I got it wrote down: thankfulness and gratitude.
4: Yeah.
5: But thankful, I looked it up on Google.
4: Great. So
5: expressing gratitude and relief. And then gratitude is the quality of being thankful, readiness to show appreciation for and to return kindness. I'd heard someone say like to live in gratitude. Definitely helps a lot. But also we had talked about this like off camera, just that kind of the goal is to get that mindset of contentment, you know, to be thankful all the time.
4: Yeah.
5: And then you start seeing things and the little small stuff. Maybe we think a cup of coffee's a really big deal to us when, you know, maybe a homeless person, you know, that would be a big deal to them too. And then I guess just not to take things for granted, you know?
4: Yeah. I mean, you just mentioned it and Scott mentioned it when we first started. I mean, there's all kinds of blessings and I guess I want to go least to the greater. So let's talk about our physical blessings first. I mean, the Bible talks about all good gifts come from who?
6: They come from God.
4: Come from God. I mean, all good gifts come from God. God blesses the good and the evil. Everyone on this face of this earth has blessings from God.
5: Yeah.
6: That's James 1:17. Every good gift and every perfect gift is from above and cometh down from the Father of lights, with whom is no variableness, nor their shadow turning.
4: Yeah. I didn't know where it was, but that's good for but I mean, everything we have. I mean, 1 Thessalonians 5:18, which is where my notes on the George Washington thing are. What does 1 Thessalians 5:18 say? You there, Tucker?
5: I was actually just there.
4: Okay, 1 Thessalonians 5:18. Let's start in verse 16. Rejoice always. Verse 17, pray without ceasing.
5: Mm-hmm.
4: Verse 18, in everything give thanks, for this is the will of God in Christ Jesus for you. This is God's desire, his will. One of the things is that we give thanks.
5: Yeah.
4: I mean, always. Just be thankful for everything that we have.
5: Well, Philippians 4:6, we had wrote that one down too. Be anxious for nothing, but in everything by prayer and supplication with thanksgiving, let your requests be made known to God.
4: Mm-hmm.
5: You know, I try to in the morning when I wake up, it's like I actually try to think like God is putting the breath in my lungs to be able to wake up and live another day. And when you kind of put that into perspective, it's like we're living on the time that he's given us, or we're living on borrowed time from him. And when you do that, it's like, well, he owns the time, the space, universe, and he's giving me breath to live each day. And I'm just grateful to be able to wake up in the morning.
4: Yeah.
5: And have a roof.
4: Yeah.
5: And food.
6: It's kind of the idea of like Colossians 1:17, right? By him all things consist. Like maybe that's not the verse I'm thinking of, but there's one that talks about the idea of him holding everything together, right?
4: Yeah. Hebrews maybe?
6: You know what I'm talking about.
4: Someone watching knows that.
6: Yeah.
4: It basically talks about how Jesus basically holds all things together by his power.
6: Yeah.
4: I mean, I just am always blown away. You watch his podcast, you're like, man, Aaron's always talking about this. But a being that has the power to speak the universe into existence and then cares about how many hairs I have on my head. Matthew 10:29, Hebrews 1:3.
6: Upholding all things by the word of his power.
4: The word of his power. Mm-hmm. So he's got all this power. He upholds everything. He speaks the universe into existence, and he cares about how many hairs are on my head. Matthew 10:29-31. Obviously, what he's saying there is he knows everything about us, and he's going to provide for all of our needs. I mean, we talked about in one of the other episodes on prayer,
5: Yeah.
4: We pray, but God already knows what we need before we pray. I think it's Matthew. Yeah. Let me find it. Matthew 6, 8 is the one I'm thinking of. Hopefully that's what it is. No, not 6, 8.
5: Well, Luke 3, 14, be content with your wages.
6: How's it going?
4: No, it was 6, 8. I was right. It is Matthew 6, 8. Therefore, do not be like them, for your Father knows the things you have need before you ask him. Mm. God knows what we need. He created us. And what did you say, Tucker?
5: Oh, Luke 3:14, be content with your wages.
4: Yeah. Jesus. So when we think about our physical blessings, once we talk about physical blessings and spiritual blessings, mm-hmm. we have to learn to be content in those, right? Yeah. Mm-hmm. So, I mean, let's look at some passages, like Tucker just brought one up about being content. Go to Luke 3:14. These are some things that Jesus said, all right? Luke 3:14. You got your Bible at home. We hope you know this. We've said it a few times. We always want you to open up your Bible and follow along. Mm-hmm. Why? Because what? We want you to know.
5: Yeah, we want John, you to know.
4: Just to point you back to the Bible, scripture.
6: Not yep. us. We can help. Other people can help you, but at the
4: only
6: end
4: if
6: of day,
4: they point you to the Bible.
6: Look at the scripture.
4: Only people right. helping mm-hmm. you if they point you to the Bible.
6: Well, exactly.
4: Yeah, I know that's what you're saying.
6: Point. Yeah.
5: Oh, yeah.
4: John 12:48 says we're going to be judged by the words that Jesus spoke. Right? Mm-hmm. Not the words Aaron spoke or Tucker spoke.
6: That's right.
4: Or Scott spoke. The words that Jesus spoke. Mm-hmm. So when people give you, hey, you ask them a question about religion, you know what they should say? Well, the Bible says. Yeah. Not, well, you know, I think or I feel. We deal with this on Instagram comments all the time. I'll say something and somebody will say, well, I believe. Well, that's great. But why do you believe it? Is it because the Bible says it or because your pastor said it for the last 15 years? Just because your pastor says something doesn't mean he's right.
5: I mean, I look up to you guys a whole lot. I mean, you're all like brothers, my best friends.
4: Because I'm taller than you.
5: No, I'm a little bit taller. But I mean, I'm ultimately looking to Jesus. Like, yeah, I mean, we all fail.
6: 430 verses that say, thus saith the Lord.
4: Yeah.
6: Right. So, absolutely.
4: So let's kind of, Tucker just said.
5: Bring it back in.
4: He looks up to us.
5: Because of
4: Jesus.
5: Yep.
4: We should always look to Jesus. I mean, Paul in 1 Corinthians 11:1, imitate me as I imitate Christ.
5: Yeah.
4: So we always need to be looking to Jesus. That's Jesus right. is the one, our example. You know, if Tucker looks at me and Scott, he's going to see things in us that we shouldn't. You know, he's going to see, I'm impatient sometimes, right? I'm kind of wired, go, go, go, go. I have a hard time sitting still and just relaxing. And so when Tucker gives me cups of coffee when we're filming,
5: watch his coffee
4: I'm even more just go, go, go. But let's get back to contentment. All right, we're kind of getting off on some side tangents. So we talked about being content, Luke 3:14, right? There's a perfect example just right now about how I'm sort of impatient. Luke 3:14, all right? Likewise, the soldiers asked him, saying, and what shall we do, right? What does he say? Do not intimidate anyone or accuse falsely, and be content with your wages. Is there something we can learn from that? We're supposed to be content with our wages, right? What are wages?
6: That's right. With our earnings.
4: Yeah. Our earnings.
6: Yep.
4: The things that we make.
5: Yeah. I mean, I think it could be even the biggest things, the little things. Like when you actually just say, you know what? I have a shirt on my back. I got some food. It might not be the most expensive food, but just being grateful. I mean, God said he's going to take care of us like the birds, you know.
4: Yeah.
5: If the birds don't even worry what they're going to eat, why should we?
4: Yeah. I mean, what did you just say? You just said be thankful with what two things?
5: I think,
4: said clothing.
5: Oh, clothing food. And food.
4: Did you say clothing?
5: Is that Matthew?
6: Yeah.
5: Yeah. Is that Matthew 6?
4: I think, no, I'm going to 1 Timothy 6:8.
5: Okay.
4: Okay. Now, let me start in verse 6. 1 Timothy 6:6. Godliness with contentment is great gain. For we brought nothing into this world, and it's certain we can take nothing out. You've never seen a U-Haul behind a hearse, right? Verse 8, having food and clothing, with these we shall be content. And then he's going to contrast it with something, verse 9. But those who desire to be rich fall into temptation and a snare and into many foolish and harmful lusts, which will drown men in destruction and perdition. For the love of money is a root of all kinds of evil. Why not keep reading? For which some have strayed from the faith in their greediness and pierced themselves through with many sorrows. It says, be thankful with what you have.
5: Yeah.
4: There's nothing wrong with having money. In verse 6:18 or 17, command those who are rich. You can be rich as a Christian, but 1 Timothy 6:17, be ready to do good works. But what's the evil about money? It's the what?
5: It's the root of all evil. When you, I think you put
4: the
5: it
4: love.
5: Above God. Yeah, the love of it.
4: That's
5: when you
4: right.
5: start saying, well, God, the money is my God. Mm-hmm. You know, instead of just saying, you know, I'm content with the money I have and just using it for being good stewards of our money.
4: That's
5: and,
4: right. You know. I mean, godliness with contentment is great gain.
6: Hebrews 13:5, let your conversation be without covetousness and be content with such things as you have.
4: That's right. We need to be content with the things that we have.
6: That's right.
4: Not the things other people have. There's this saying that comparison is the thief of joy, right? So people, you know, you get on Instagram and you look at things other people have, and you say like, oh man, I wish I had that, right? That's technically covetousness if it gets to the point where it drives you, right? Yeah. And you think about it all the time. Now, number one, comparison can also be the giver of joy if you're comparing what you have with others who are less fortunate. I mean, you should be thankful for the things you have. I was doing an Ecclesiastes study recently. I was watching, it was a class I was listening to. Denny Petrillo was doing it, and was on YouTube. And Denny was talking through Ecclesiastes, and he made a quote that I didn't look up the stat. It was something like, if you have anything other than a dirt floor in your house, you're in the top 5% of the world in wealth.
5: Wow.
4: I mean, that means most people in the United States are wealthy.
5: Yeah.
4: But what's more important, though, than physical blessings?
6: Spiritual.
4: Mm. Spiritual blessings.
6: Spiritual blessings.
4: Physical blessings are going to last for how long?
6: Until you die. If you're lucky. Until they run out.
4: If you have a super, super long life, you're going to live, what, 100 years?
5: I mean, we just went through the pandemic. The toilet paper ran out pretty quick.
4: Yeah.
6: Yeah.
4: I got there early. Don't worry. I still got toilet paper.
6: Yeah, stay stocked.
4: So if you live for 100 years and your physical blessings the whole time, in the scope of eternity, how much is that going to be?
6: Mm-mm. Nothing.
4: Nothing. Go to Luke 16. I want to look at this story. This is kind of a perfect contrast of physical, like a life on earth, a short life, and what happens. In Luke 16, there's a story of two men, the rich man and Lazarus, right? What happens in that story?
6: The rich man has all that he wants, basically. He lives sumptuously here on earth. And then he dies and it's all gone. And that's it. Lazarus has nothing. And when he dies, he receives comfort.
4: Yeah. I mean, you've got the rich man. The script describes him, Luke 16, 19, clothed in purple, right? Mm-hmm. Fine linen, and fared sumptuously. All the food he wants, rich. Then you have a beggar named Lazarus. He was full of sores, laid at a gate, just desiring to be fed with the crumbs that fell from the rich man's table. The dogs came and licked his sores. Mm. Dogs back then, they weren't looked at the same way our dogs are today, in America at least. I've got some friends, and I did mission work in Africa. They see my dogs in my house, and this one guy, David, he was like, brother, why are there dogs in your house? And I was like, well, they're my pets. He's like, yes, I know, but why are they in your house? And I said, that's a good point. In America, we look at dogs, we love dogs, you know? Mm-hmm. But back then, they're like, kind of like, if you go to Africa now, they're kind of on the streets. They're kind of like the stray dogs. Yeah. So they're licking this man's sores. He does not have a good life from our perspective physically. But what's more important than that is spiritually. What happens whenever he dies?
6: When Lazarus dies, he receives comfort.
4: Right. And where does he end up?
6: Oh, paradise.
4: Yeah. Paradise.
6: Yeah.
4: Abraham's bosom.
5: Yeah.
4: And where does the rich man end up? Torment. Yeah. And so that's a comparison where, and then you see the rich man, he's not so happy anymore, is he?
6: Not so much. No, he wants just a drop of water.
4: Yeah. He's like, just please send Lazarus and just let him put a drop of water on my tongue.
5: Yeah. I mean, when I became a Christian, like, you know, you have your family and friends. But then, like, when God adds you to the church, like, you're introduced to this spiritual family. You're part of Jesus's bride, and you know, now we're brothers and sisters in Christ, and you get introduced to so many, like, just beautiful, awesome people, like, that have had my back and been there for me and helped me grow and fall down. I mean,
6: and I think that really is the point. We're not saying that the rich man went to hell or to torment, rather, because he was rich. Mm-hmm. We're saying, on the one hand, Lazarus desired just the crumbs, and he couldn't get them. He desired just the drop, but he couldn't get them. The point was, how did he use those things? It goes back to what you were saying.
4: That's right.
6: It's not wrong for you to have.
4: That's right.
6: Yeah. It's wrong for you to have and that to be your idol, for That's you right. to hold on to that tighter than anything else, to desire and covet after that beyond what it is to love your fellow man or et cetera, whatever the case may be. In this case, the rich man, it wasn't wrong for him to have those things, but what did he do with the things that he had? How did he use them?
5: Yeah.
4: He used them not in the way that he should have. 1 Timothy 6, 17 and 18. You can be rich in this present age, be ready to do good works.
6: Yeah.
4: And that's what he wasn't.
7: 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We'd like to mention you can download these episodes. They are sponsored by the Gospel Broadcasting Network. We have an app available. You can check that out and get answers to life's biggest questions.
4: We talked a little bit about contentment. Sometimes, go to Philippians. If you guys have any points you want to make, just hop in. But Philippians 4:13 might be one of the most out-of-text, context-quoted verses ever. For, Philippians 4:13.
6: Yeah, I can do all things.
4: I can do all things that, through Christ who strengthens me. And they think, well, that means I'm going to win the baseball game. Look at verse 11. Not that I speak in regard to need, for I have learned in whatever state that I am to be content. Paul says, the reason I can do all things through Christ that strengthens me is what he's meaning is he can be in any situation he's in, and he's going to be content. He's going to be happy.
6: That's right.
4: And what kind of stuff did Paul go through?
6: Where was he when he wrote Philippians?
4: In prison.
6: That's right. Mm.
4: He's in jail.
6: Yeah.
5: Yeah. I think one thing I want to like, one of the walkaways from this or takeaways is just your perspective. You know, you know, being a Christian, you know, the spiritual blessings, but also the physical blessing, no matter what, just changing your perspective on, and you know, you could tie that into both of those, but just knowing that, you know, God gives us life and then he gives you the opportunity to have your sins forgiven. Like, I take that for granted. Some days I'm remembering my past sins that I did years ago, and it's like, wait a minute. Mm-hmm. Like those washed away by Jesus's blood.
4: Yeah.
5: Like I forget about that. Like, man, I actually like that's, I don't have to worry about those sins no more.
4: Yeah.
5: Like I just got to just live for Jesus and do the best I can. Try to like you say on your Instagram bio, like you just want to take as many people to heaven as we can. That just gets me like, this is a quote from an Avengers movie, but like what gets you up out of that twin bed in the morning? It was Tony Stark talking to Spider-Man, but you know, like what gets you out of that twin bed in the morning is like knowing that what Jesus did and does for me.
4: Yeah.
6: Well, you think about that. What about the fact that the spiritual blessing of just having the Bible in the first place?
4: Yeah.
6: I mean, that's a pretty huge spiritual blessing.
4: Sure.
6: You wouldn't even be able to know about the fact what Jesus did for you if it hadn't been for the fact that God wanted those things recorded, preserved, so that we could be taught, we could learn about those things.
4: Yeah.
6: Right? It tells us why we're here. It tells us what our purpose is. There's no big existential crisis where we're like, why am I here? What is my purpose? Why do I exist? Yeah. I mean, the Bible answers that. It tells us what God wants us to do. It tells us what we need to know and what awaits for us in the life after this one's over, right? We have examples in the Bible of other people that we can learn from. I mean, that's a great spiritual blessing in itself. That's where we learn about all the spiritual blessings that we have.
4: Yeah.
5: It doesn't just need to be just a lampstand Bible, but like, this is what God wants me to know and remember. And, you know, if you ever have any questions, like you can just email us or Instagram us or Facebook, reach out to us and we'll just point you back to what we're trying to read, like not to us, but to Jesus.
4: Yeah.
5: Because we want you to have the hope that we have because of Jesus. And I mean, the church, the Bible, I mean, just waking up every day, forgiveness.
4: Yeah.
6: Yeah. The church is a big spiritual blessing.
4: Yeah.
6: Sure church is. Family.
4: Sure is. Right? Yeah. I mean, the fact that you have a group that even if your physical family, we talked about this. What if you're the only, sometimes the gospel causes division in families. And so if you're in a family where your family basically abandons you because you basically pick up the cross and follow Jesus, your cross, you've got a spiritual family to watch out for you. I mean, it's great. You know, I think one of the things too, that for a long time, I didn't understand how God provided things to me was through providence.
5: Yeah.
4: You know, we think about, sometimes people have this idea that work is bad, right? And I actually had that view for, I'm like, oh, I got to work.
6: Yeah, I mean, we call it that other four-letter word.
4: Yeah, work. Yeah. And you think about it, everything that you have, like if you have, sometimes people say, look, God's never done anything for me. I've worked hard for everything I've gotten. It's like, who do you think gave you the ability to work? Yeah. Who do you think put those opportunities in your path? When you put food on the table for your family, which as a Christian, you have a duty to do. If you don't, it says you're worse than an unbeliever if you don't provide for your own family. So when I go home and there's food on the table for my wife and my little daughter, I'm thankful to God that gave me that opportunity.
5: Yeah.
4: He might not drop $100 bill, but that's okay. I don't need that. He's going to give me an opportunity to work, to make a living for my family.
5: Yeah.
4: I mean, God providentially, he provides. The word providence comes from a Latin word, but the Greek word that you see like I think the King James is in Acts 24:2. It's like the one time. And it means to know beforehand. That's what the word, it's two Greek words that means to know and beforehand. So God knows beforehand what we need. Matthew 6:8, and he provides ways for us to attain that so we can support our families.
5: Yeah.
4: And we should be thankful for that.
5: Yeah. Whenever my wife and I got married, I became a Christian. I didn't realize like her parents were going to become like my best friends. And one of her cousins were going to become one of my best friends. Like, and then we were all in the church together. And it was just like, there's so many times where I'd call on her dad. We call him Lolo. And you know, it's just like, he's been there for me. He's given me so much encouragement. You know, he's like, whatever you need, I'll be there. Like, and just like you guys would do for me. Just, and it's just meant so much to me. Just to know that, like, that's what you get when you, when God adds you to his church, when you're baptized into Christ, like you're in the body of Christ. You're with other people who are not perfect either. We're just trying to live the best we can. And that means a lot to me to know that I got you guys.
4: Yeah, absolutely.
6: Yeah, we have relationships with people from all different kinds of backgrounds, different races, things like that, professions that are brought together by the gospel. That's a pretty big spiritual blessing. And the fact that we know that we're faithful, we get to spend eternity with our friends, that's great too.
5: Yeah.
4: I think too, like one of you guys, I think it's Tucker said, perspective too, right? Mm-hmm. Like when something bad happens in your life, you can either be an optimist or a pessimist. You know, like you can choose to look at something and say like, oh, well, I don't have this, or you can look at it as the positive and say, well, you know, at least I have this.
6: Yeah.
4: Like
6: yeah.
4: One of my favorite scriptures in Proverbs is chapter 30, verses 8 and 9. And let's see if I got the right one. Yeah. It says, Proverbs 30, verse 8, remove falsehood and lies far from me. Give me neither poverty nor riches. Feed me with the food allotted to me, lest I be full and deny you and say, who is the Lord? Or lest I be poor and steal and profane the name of God. So he basically is saying, look, I will be content to just be right in the middle.
5: Yeah.
4: I have enough to eat. I don't have too much. I have enough money to survive. I don't have too much. Because either end of that spectrum provides different temptations.
6: Yeah, just want a simple life.
4: Yeah, it goes back to contentment, man. Are you happy with what you have? If you ask a million, I think maybe, I don't know who it was. I don't want to say Warren Buffett, but it was this quote I heard a long time about, what does it take to make a millionaire happy? And the guy said, one more million.
6: Yeah.
4: And you can say, oh, that's funny. If I had a million, I'd be happy. Well, if you have $100,000 a year, what does it take to make you happy? Another $100,000. If you make $50,000 a year, what does it take to make you happy? I just need another $50,000.
5: Yeah.
4: It, you know, there's going to be a point in which you have to be content. So when things go wrong in your life, something bad happens you're not expecting, you can have the right attitude and say, that's okay, you know?
5: Yeah. When I was a senior in college, I would have never guessed, like, that I would meet my wife who would introduce me to Jesus mm-hmm. and his church. And then, you know, later down the road, we'd have our first little boy together. But then at the same time around there, like, I got introduced to GBN. I would have never thought that. I just, you know, but now it's like, man, I could have missed all that, you know, but through Providence, and at least in my opinion, you know, I'm just grateful for the opportunities to pop up. And it reminds me, one of my favorite verses, just because you're always, just, you know, man can only do so much, and then there's God. But Ephesians 3:20, now to him who is able to do exceedingly abundantly above all that we ask or think, according to the power that works in us, to him be glory in the church by Christ Jesus to all generations forever and ever. Amen. And, you know, just, that's kind of my hope in some of that stuff too. It's just like, I can just rest that God knows better. Maybe sometimes it's a no to my prayer. Or maybe sometimes it's like, wait, or yes, you know? And I guess I've learned that, like with my wife, like, she's more than I could have ever asked for. And with this job, you know, it's more than I could have ever asked for, just by trusting, just saying, God, whatever your will is.
4: Yeah. Yeah. I think when you look at Paul, he learned to be content in all circumstances. Let's end with this, because we got about a minute left. I want to read you 2 Corinthians 11. This is where Paul gives a list of the things he experienced. I want you to ask yourself, if you're listening, am I content with my life right now? And if your answer is no or yes, would you be content if you experienced what Paul experienced? 2 Corinthians 11, start in verse 24. Verse 23. Are they ministers of Christ? I speak as a fool. He's going to talk about what he, in labors more abundant, he worked harder than they did, in stripes above measure. A stripe is him being whipped. In prisons more frequently. He says, I was in prison quite a bit. In deaths often, from the Jews 5 times, I received 40 stripes minus one, 39 lashes with a whip on his back. 3 times I was beaten with rods. Tucker, how many times have you been beaten with rods before?
5: Never.
4: Never. Once I was stoned. That's likely Acts 14:19 at Lystra. 3 times I was shipwrecked. My car's been broken down once or twice, but you know. Yeah. A night and day I've been in the deep. In perils of waters, perils of robbers, countrymen, Gentiles, and you can keep reading. Hunger, thirsting, fastings often, cold and nakedness. Paul had a rough life at times, but he trusted in God and he was content. So, all right, everybody, thank you for tuning in. We ran out of time. We hope to catch you back on the next episode. We hope you have a great day. Hey, everybody. 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
0: It's 86 degrees.
2: The Bible begins with very familiar words. In the beginning, God created the heavens and the earth. But then after that, nine times in Genesis 1 we read, "And God said." And when God spoke, something happened. A universe came into existence. Have you ever wondered, why would a God who can speak a universe into existence care about anything I have to say? But he does. Paul tells us in Philippians chapter 4, verse 6, "Let your requests be made known to God." Why would God even care? One word gives us the answer: Father. He's our Father. That's why he cares. And so Jesus tells us in Luke chapter 11, verse 2, when you pray, say, "Father,

Hello, my name is Griffin Collins, and I have an exciting announcement. We will begin releasing a weekly devotional on Facebook titled Matters That Matter. In these weekly devotionals, we will discuss topics that are important and specific to the Lord's church today. What does the Bible say about trusting others? Am I required to be faithful as a Christian? I pray that you will follow along with us as we explore matters that matter today. Everyone.

0: Just a thought, do we have redemption in Christ? Well, if you remember the song that says, "Sweet is the song that I'm singing today, I'm redeemed, I'm redeemed. I'm redeemed by blood, by love divine. Glory, glory, Christ is mine, Christ is mine. All to Him I now resign. I have been redeemed." Of course, that's a song that you and I probably sing quite often in the Lord's service and the Lord's assembly when we assemble together to worship Him. But I want to talk about Titus chapter 2 and verse 14 today. Titus chapter 2 and verse 14. The Bible says, "Who gave Himself for us that He might redeem us from every lawless deed and purify for Himself His own special people, zealous for good works." We mentioned a few moments ago how in Ephesians chapter 1 and verse 7, Colossians 1, 13 and 14, that we have redemption through Christ's blood, the forgiveness of sins. And that's a wonderful thing to think about, the redemption you and I have in Christ's blood, the forgiveness of sins. And that's great. But when we wonder, when we think about the fact that redemption is necessary, we've got to look to Christ's blood. The Bible says that's where our redemption is found. It's not found anywhere else. And so, yes, redemption in Christ is a possibility. It is something that the Bible talks about. And we need to make sure that we focus on our redemption, that Christ has redeemed us by dying for our sins on that cruel cross of Calvary. Just a thought.
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In Hosea 2, God attempts to woo the wayward nation back to him. He promises to make the Valley of Achor a door of hope, 2 and verse 15. Years earlier, after the victory at Jericho, the Israelites knew God was on their side, and they were confident in their mission. Then Ai defeated them. God told Joshua someone took forbidden spoils from Jericho, Joshua 7, verse 11. Achan was found guilty, and he was stoned to death in the Valley of Achor. Now Hosea tells his contemporaries that their hope rests in Achor, a place of trouble and lies and death. But how can that be? It's because at Achor, the wayward nation dealt with sin and repented. What God wanted was repentance. The Valley of Achor continues to be the world's hope. Only when a sinner deals with his sin, turns in repentance, and accepts the blood of Christ can he be saved. God has made the Valley of Achor the door of hope for all people.

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0: It's 82 degrees.
2: Yeah, dating has been a lot more difficult nowadays than anything else. All these different dating abilities and apps, you know, people talking about Snapchat is how they communicate with one another now, and I'd like, what, explain how that even works, because I've been married just 3 years, but even I feel old when I hear people talking about it, because dating changes so drastically year to year, how it works, how it functions. You know, in our time of my life growing up, if I liked a girl, I had to go talk to her, or message her on Facebook or through her phone. Nowadays, if you like a girl, you just take a picture of yourself, send it to her, you know, and you're like, hey, what's up? And that's how they start communication, you know, with talking face to face, just with Snapchat. So it's so different from what I knew. And the way the world changes with dating all the time is we've got problems that will come about with that, naturally. So obviously Snapchat's got problems that we don't need to discuss at this time. We may discuss that in another episode, but obviously that happens to become a problem if you're not using it carefully. And sure, anything can be used improperly. You know, anything is a tool, and it can be used improperly. And someone might say, well, the Bible can. Yeah, the Bible can if you put it in the hands of the right person. They can use it improperly, because many false doctrines have come about based on taking verses out of context and all that. So sure, with dating, a question that I'd have is, what would you do if your child brings home a non-Christian as their boyfriend or girlfriend? How do you handle that?
3: Well, that's obviously, that's pretty, it's not as rare as you would think.
2: Right.
3: And especially in places where our young people, you know, they're one or two young people in a congregation. And so you have, you know, they're in a school system, you know, maybe, or maybe they're just not even, maybe they're being homeschooled or something like that. But there's not that many other opportunities to be around, maybe, you know, those. There's not a big youth group. And so they meet folks that are outside of the church. And there's certainly nothing wrong with that. As far as meeting people outside the church, we need to be able to be evangelistic, and we need to be friendly to folks that we might be able to teach them the gospel and things like that. But therein lies the difficulty when they decide, okay, we want to date so and so, and they bring them home, and you find out, or you just find out that they've started talking and dating. And so I think that this conversation begins long before your children are of dating, quote, dating age, and that may be debatable to some as far as a dating age, but I think this conversation begins at a younger age, you training your children, them seeing, obviously, in your home, the type of husband and wife, you know, that their mom and daddy are, but also then to have some conversation as they mature and get a little bit older and get closer to that dating age. Then they're going to, you know, they're obviously going to have questions, and I think rightly so. And you should be sparking some of that conversation as a parent with your young people. There again, you know, we didn't really experience this, you know, in our family near as much. My older son just got married, and to a wonderful young Christian lady, and she is super, and we love her as a daughter, and that's been a blessing. In fact, though, that's something that we prayed for early on for both of our boys, and I think that was key for us also to keep that in our mind, to keep that before God as a prayer of ours, you know. And I think God truly answered our prayers in that, and gave us, you know, that opportunity, gave Chris that opportunity, and her as well, Caitlin as well. And so I think that was wonderful for them. But, you know, we tried to instill in them young, you know, what type of girls they should be looking for. You know, dating is about who you might marry. Mm-hmm. Obviously, you know, there are steps that are involved in that, right, and dating is a part of that. You know, some will talk about other means of doing that, courtship and things like that, and we could talk about that a little bit later. But, you know, when you think about that whole scene, you know, I think that the question about it, you know, what do you do if... I think it's about communication. It's about having that conversation. Like I say, if you start early, it's going to be easier. They're going to see certain things. They're going to be looking for things in their parents that they should be seeing, because that's who they're going to model after. And hopefully that's who they're going to see a good example in and want to have, you know, that kind of relationship as well. You know, it doesn't always work out where, you know, they meet a nice, you know, Christian, a young person, and that's who they want to date there again. So, you know, my suggestion is not to panic.
2: But to
3: talk about it, to talk through it, to talk about the situations, to talk about the possible problems that might come down the road in that situation. You know, obviously, you know, we're talking about the dating situation. You know, I think that you have to put in several, you know, you teach them about boundaries, you teach them about, you know, what's right and wrong when it comes to that. And so those things are in place, whether they're dating a Christian or a non-Christian, because let's face it, if they possibly could put themselves in a situation where they shouldn't be, whether it's a Christian or not, and because of being at a young age and things like that, that can be difficult. Mm-hmm. That they're putting themselves, you know, probably in dangerous positions in that way, and that can be problematic. But all of this is part of a conversation that's started way before they start dating. And so my thing is to remind them that, you know, we love them, we want to encourage them, but we want to keep open communication, because the last thing you want is for your child to shut down and not talk to you anymore. And so some conversations that I've heard in the past have been where they just completely, you're not absolutely, you know, mm-hmm. this is not going to happen. You cannot, you know, and of course, if your child has a little bit of a rebellious streak, the first thing they're going to go and do all of that that you just said, you know, against them, you know, and shame on them for it. But so you want to have an open communication with them. You want to know, they need to know that their parents are somebody that they can go and talk to about any and all of these things that they're facing, as awkward as it might seem because they're older and whatever. But if you have that communication with them early on, they're more likely to communicate that with you later.
2: Sure.
3: And listen to what you have to say.
2: I think the interesting thing is something you mentioned, that, you know, you date to marry.
3: Right.
2: And we have to understand what marriage truly is.
3: Yeah.
2: I did before I got married. And I don't even know if you can truly 100% know it until you're married.
3: True.
2: Because you don't know what that's like to share a life with someone and to have the burden and responsibility of taking care of that person. All you've done is dated or courted them. And you know, in Genesis 2:24, it talks about man leaves father and mother, cleaves to his wife, and they become one flesh.
3: Right.
2: And the idea there, from what I understand of the Hebrew word of leaving father and mother, is you set it down and you walk away from it. And the interesting thing there is it's not that you set your mom and dad down and you never talk to them again and you're never around them again, but it's you leave that part of your life behind. You are no longer the child that's under mom and dad's authority in their house. You are now growing up and becoming a man, getting married, starting your own home where you are the head of that home, or you're marrying a man where you are now in submission to that man, you're, you know, respecting that man. And like we talked about previously, you got to have that respect,
3: right,
2: in order to, you know, you got to show love to get that respect. But I think the important part here is you have to ask yourself two questions. Number one, can I be one flesh with this individual being fully acceptable to God if they're not a Christian? Now, some people say no. I don't see that 100% though. And I understand that in a perfect world, this would happen. You'd check all the boxes. But some people would suggest that in order to be pleasing to God, you have to be married to a Christian. That removes a lot of situations and stories though, where an individual married someone that wasn't and they were converted because of it. Or an individual dated someone who wasn't and they were converted because of it. But that's the first question you have to ask is, can I still be able to worship my Lord if I'm married to this person? If the answer is no, then I don't think it's wise. If the answer is no.
3: Right.
2: If they make it clear, I'm never going to ever do this, you have no hope, this is how I'm going to be, then it's probably wise to get out of that relationship.
3: Sure.
2: However, the second thing you have to ask is there an opportunity to teach? And if I'm expected, according to the Bible, you know, we've got more than just Matthew talking about going into all the world and teaching the gospel. If I'm expected to go into the world and teach the gospel, you mentioned creating relationships, meeting people outside of the home and maybe even outside of the church, and that's good. And the influences that we have, and we know of stories of people who meet a girl or meet a guy and they convert them. And maybe they don't even marry. Maybe they break up for a time. But that individual is a Christian now because of that relationship that they had for a short period of time with that other individual. So am I to suggest that it was evil that they got together when it brought about the result of that person having their soul saved? I can't see that. But it is like 1 Corinthians 7, 1 through 4 talk about is, you get married, you no longer have authority over your own body.
3: Sure.
2: In the sense of, your wife's body is yours and you are hers. That's how that works. And if I'm going to get into a relationship where the husband or the wife is saying, you can't do this, I won't stand for that, and it's what my Lord is telling me to do, then I need to be able to try to see ahead into the future as much as I can when I'm dating somebody. And all of us can kind of sometimes admit, man, if I'd really looked at that, I would have seen it.
3: Right.
2: And if I really, you know, we call it puppy love, you know, where people get so blinded by love and affection that they don't see anything wrong with the other individual. But I don't see it wrong. I don't see it sinful to find someone that is not a Christian and date them. Maybe it's unwise to consider doing that. And I would agree that it needs to be careful because you're looking at an individual that you're going to spend the rest of your life with, but on Judgment Day, you're giving an account for your life.
3: Right.
2: And if your spouse is a hindrance to you getting to heaven, then much like the passage talks about cutting off your hand if it offends you, or plucking out your eye if it offends you, cut off your spouse before they're your spouse.
3: Yeah.
2: And you hear the statement, the best time to get a divorce is before you get married.
3: Sure.
2: Because there's no heartache, there's no worry, and you know you haven't done anything that creates lasting consequences. But unwise, I would say that that's more what I lean toward, because there's too many stories of individuals that have found the truth because of a relationship that they have with an individual. But I think the problem becomes this. Sometimes the boyfriend or the girlfriend of our children try to get them to do things that aren't right to do. And not always just downright sinful things like drugs and alcohol, or you know, being physical with one another in a way that they're not allowed to be. But the thing I want to ask is, you know, Wayne, what would you do if this individual is trying to get your child to go to their denomination and see how they see the Bible?
3: Yeah, and you know, and that's, you know, with them dating a non-Christian, that's what it's going to typically lead to. It's going to say, okay, well, I came to services with you, well, now you come to services with me, and so forth. And that's a question that has been in every teen Bible class that I've ever taught. Has that's the question that's come up. You know, well, so-and-so invited me. You know, well, should I go? Well, here's the problem that you're going to run into. Number one, you know, we have to be not just committed to Christ, but convicted by Christ, that this is what's right. This is the Lord's church. And that's lived out daily in our faith. Now, that's not to say that if I went to something, but if the situation tries to pressure me to leave my times of worship where I'm supposed to be at my local congregation, where I'm worshiping, you know, God there in spirit and in truth, and I leave that, forsake that assembly, so to speak, you know, and not go to that assembly to go to a denominational assembly, what is it that I have said? I've not just said that, hey, I like you enough and respect you enough that I'm going to go check out what you typically go to, but actually what it says is much, much more than that. It actually goes a lot deeper. It actually says, well, I'm okaying really what you, and I know somebody may get there and they may say, you know, well, if I go, I want to ask you questions. I want to be able to talk about those things. But typically by our presence at some particular event, that lends credence to our acceptance of it. Mm-hmm. And so, you know, that individual is trying as hard as you might be to convert you as you are them. And so to say that, hey, it's okay for us to be something else other than a member of the Lord's church. And so that's the problem that they're going to run into. So we have to think about, you know, so somebody might say, okay, well, what if it's not at one of our particular times of service? You know, could I go to there again? There again, I would say with questions to follow, you know, yeah. It would be a situation where, okay, we get to open the Bible and see if we can see those things in Scripture, and I get to ask some hard questions if you still want me to come,
2: right.
3: You know, and I've been asked to come to certain things like that and had opportunity to do that. But even that, as someone who's trained in in the Bible and Scripture, and that's part of my everyday work. That is still a difficult proposition for me to be, for all things to work out just right, so that I felt like I was able to properly ask the questions. And you know, it sounds really good, but it rarely works out that way.
2: Right.
3: And so I would warn against that. I would say that absolutely do not miss services, any of your, you know, any of the Lord's services, to go and do that. And even then, I would be careful about going to yet something else, because it still promotes the idea of acceptance of, even if you get to ask some questions. Hey, you gave in once. Maybe if I ask, they'll come again.
2: Right.
3: And they'll eventually just give in. And so that's the problem that I see with that. Well, what about you?
2: Yeah, and this is something that personally I have not had to experience as a father yet, with a child that's under the age of dating, of course. But I did have these questions come up when I was a teenager. Mm-hmm. You know, you have not even girls or boys asking their spouse, not spouse, you know, the one they're dating.
3: Right.
2: But the people that are just friends, because the task that we have is to go out and say to people, will you come to church with me? That's the task that we have. We're expected to go into the world and sure. try to teach and preach Jesus to the lost. But the thing that we have forgotten is the denominational world's been told that same task.
3: Yeah.
2: They've been asked to do the same exact thing. And so you get into this situation where you look like you're saying, you can only come to my church. That's right. Not what you're saying.
3: That's the perception.
2: Right. And it's not what you're saying. But I think that, like you mentioned with the questions about what's going to happen if a girl or boy comes home with someone that's not a Christian, the conversation starts at a young age. Mm-hmm. You instill to your children, like Deuteronomy 6, 7 through 9 talks about, you know, you teach them diligently all parts of the day. If they're sitting, right. if they're standing, if they're laying, if they're walking, you're teaching your children as many times as possible. And we used to groan as children when we'd be in the car and my dad would go, well, there's a story in that. There's a lesson in that. And he would proceed to teach us something. And
3: right.
2: as children, we'd go, oh, no, not another story, not another lesson. Now being out of the house, I wish I could remember all of them. You know, we forget in the moment, right. and then when we really need them, we're like, I should have paid more attention. Mm-hmm. But that's just it. That's what they're told to do. And then it talks about in verses 8 and 9, binding them as a sign on your hand, and there'll be frontlets between your eyes. It's almost as if you put on blinders, that you're seeing the Word of God everywhere you go, and that is all you're seeing, sure. is God's Word. I love verse 9. You know, you write them on the doorposts of your house and on your gates, and sometimes churches have done this. You're entering in the auditorium, and it says, enter to worship. And then as you're leaving the auditorium, it says, leave to serve.
3: Right.
2: And what they mean by that is, when you enter into this room, it is to worship the Heavenly Father. And when you leave this room, it is to serve Him. It is to go into the world and not forget what you've done here today.
3: Yeah. And who you are.
2: Yeah. And that's what that idea of writing it on the doorpost is anytime you walk in and anytime you go out, you're reminded of who you are and what you're supposed to be. If we do that with our children, if as my son grows older and as other sons and daughters that people have in this world, if as they're growing older, we're instilling in them this doctrine of the Lord and of all the things, they can go to an event like that on a Tuesday night, some prayer meeting they're having, and they'll know automatically what's right and what's wrong.
3: Yeah.
2: As long as they take what we've told them and have applied it. You know, you have Proverbs 4, the writer there, it is the father saying to his child, I've given you good doctrine.
3: Right.
2: I've taught you in the way of the right path. You know, I've led you the right way. Now it's up to you. You have to be the one to take what I've taught. And multiple times throughout Proverbs, you have the writer saying, please listen to me. Don't forsake the law of your mother. Listen to what we have to say. When a child grows up to be a teenager and his buddy or his girlfriend or her boyfriend say, hey, I'll come to my church. You come to my church, I'll come to yours. The very first thing they need to first do is understand, if they're a Christian, they cannot forsake the assembly of God. Mm. They're expected to worship the Father. So a Sunday's automatically out. They've got to worship the Lord. And really, a Wednesday, by being subject to the eldership, is out. But a Tuesday night, if there's nothing going on at the congregation, sure, I would agree with you that they could go to a prayer meeting or a revival at a Baptist church or a Mormon church or, you know, any denominational church with questions following.
3: Yeah.
2: Because that's just it. Every time I've ever had someone come to church that's brought a visitor, there's always been questions.
3: Sure.
2: They always want to know, why do you do it this way?
3: Yeah.
2: We cheapen a Bible study opportunity when we go to a denominational service and we don't ask questions. Because we want to know the same thing a visitor wants to know about us. Where do we get the authority to do what we're doing? And so if you go to some, you know, revival and they bring out the snakes and they're snake charming and they're, you know, they're speaking in tongues and all this kind of stuff, that's one of the very first questions you need to ask is, I noticed y'all brought out these snakes and it was kind of an odd scene. You know, where do y'all get the authority to do that? What you're going to be able to do is have a Bible study without having a Bible study. Because that individual is going to just automatically try to tell you what they've been told for years.
3: Right.
2: Well, then you can say, okay, well, that's really neat, but where did you find that in the Bible? And if they can't pull out God's Word and give you what they found, then there's a problem.
3: Yeah.
2: Because when we don't have authority, we don't have the right to do. And that's what I think we've done, that's a problem, is we've forgotten Deuteronomy 6, 7 through 9 applies to New Testament teaching as well. That we teach our children every part of the day, that we put it as a frontlet between the eyes, you know, that you put it on the doorpost so when you walk in and when you leave, you don't forget who you are. And you know, my grandfather would always write in birthday cards to me, and he still does, ABC, always be Christian. Yeah. You know, and that's a common phrase that people have used. But my dad has also said to us before when we'd go out of town on trips and my mom and dad weren't coming, remember who you are.
3: Right.
2: And he was not saying, remember that you're B.J. Clark's son and Tish Clark's son.
3: Right.
2: Remember that you're God's son.
3: Yeah.
2: Remember that you're God's creation and that you should behave as such. When we remember that, going to an event like that will naturally come about with asking questions. But you see, that's not the only big problem that we face, Wayne. The problem that has become a very big craze today, especially with Snapchat and other apps like that, is getting into a physical relationship before marriage. Yeah. And so, Wayne, what would you do if you found out that your child was being pressured to have a physical relationship with their boyfriend or girlfriend?
3: You know, that's certainly a scary part for a parent, you know, to get kind of knocked almost between the eyes with that kind
2: right.
3: of situation. You hope that you've trained them and prepared them and, you know, that you've done all the teaching, that you've tried to remind them over and over. But in this sexually crazed world, that's where a lot of the, you know, of course, social media can you know, just kind of present itself in a way that makes those things, it leads to those things. You know, when you talk about the physical relationship, obviously they're already, if they're snapping pictures and they're doing those kind
2: right.
3: of things, those are sinful things. The tools that are given to us by way of social media are not really meant for that. Unfortunately, that can be used for a lot of, you know, good at the same
2: right.
3: time. That being said, what they typically, you know, lead to are to those physical situations, you know, and there's been a buildup because of that lust, that desire that's been fed by some of those other things, you know. But if our young people are being pressured into that, we need to get them out of those situations. Again, kind of like a conversation that we had earlier, you know, where we were talking about abuse, you know,
2: yeah.
3: you want your children to be safe. And part of that's still wanting them to be safe, you know, keep them out of those situations. You say, okay, well, then they go to school and they're around these people still. They're around these individuals. And so, you know, you can't take them out of every situation
2: right.
3: possible. You know, you try to do the very best you can, and then I would say, part of this is going to go back to what we did, what we've talked about in this really, this whole lesson is starting early with the conversation. You know, our young people should have been taught somewhere along the way that someone who's pressuring them doesn't have their best interests in mind. Doesn't truly love them,
2: mm-hmm.
3: and that love might be an L-U-V, not an L-O-V-E
2: yeah.
3: Type of love, and so they, you know, we've taught them about that, and so we hope that that kind of thing would be instilled in them to the point that they realize, I never need to be alone in this situation or with this individual because of this situation, because of the pressure that's put on me here, and you know, when it comes to dating. That can be, you know, pretty easily remedied. Harder for a parent to remedy it. You could say, okay, you're not going to ever date again. But
2: right.
3: there again, you know, some of that's hard to regulate because if they're around them at school and things like that, you know, we don't want them to completely shut down. But we hope that we've instilled in them enough respect for their own bodies and their own selves and for God. And for what we've been teaching them this whole way and what they've hopefully seen in their parents as they've grown up is I need to be saving myself for that time when I could be one with my husband or wife, whatever the situation may be for them. So that's part of that. So we continue to teach them that sex outside of marriage is sinful. Hebrews 13 and verse 4, we teach them that they their body's not their own. It belongs to God, remember? Even that, right. 1 Corinthians 6, 19 and 20. So we have to be careful about, you know, our own body. We need to glorify God with our bodies, and giving into sexual temptations and lust of the flesh and lust of the eyes and those type of things, you know, those are not things that where we would glorify God in our body and our life and the things that others are seeing from us. So, but again, we got to teach them not to get themselves into those situations, you know. And again, some have taken the courting route. I'll bring that up. You know, some have taken that position. This is how, and if that's in your household, that's, you decided, you know, you're going to teach your children to court, and that's what they're going to, those are the rules they're going to follow. I think that's good. For some, it's seen as a little, maybe too strict in that, and maybe that's debatable or not, but ultimately, whether it's courtship or whether you teach your children about dating and not getting into your, not putting yourself into those situations, regardless, you help them set boundaries. And I think it is commendable for parents to do that. And I think it's commendable when we can see young people who have set for themselves their own goals.
2: Right.
3: You know, I want to save myself for marriage, for the one that I marry. Because as you mentioned a moment ago, you know, that relationship is a special relationship in the eyes of God. And it's a special relationship for a husband and wife. And if there's others that have been party to that prior to marriage, that makes it difficult. That's a difficult thing to overcome. And so I would say that the dating that's set with boundaries, courtship, whatever the case may, however you want to do that in your home, consider that conversation has to start early. They have to be trained early on that, so that they know themselves well enough that they know that this is a situation I don't need to be in, and I need to remove myself from it. You know, when it comes to dating, I've seen people before say, you know, hey, well, let's start this, you know, before we go out, let's have a word of prayer together.
2: Right.
3: You know, it's something that sets the tone of how this date is going to go, rather than going somewhere that it shouldn't be.
2: Right. And the thing to remember, too, is, yeah, I see these jokes going around Facebook and on other social media sites where it shows a girl with a cake. It says 20 on it, and it says, I made it out of my teenage years and I didn't get pregnant. And that's a sad joke that's going around, because that tells us the norm today is getting pregnant as a teenager is kind of a normal thing to us. But multiple verses in the T epistles talk about being pure. 1 Timothy 5:22, 2 Timothy 2:22, yep. Titus 1:15. All of those convey this idea of keeping yourself pure. And if I'm told that the marriage bed is to be undefiled by God, then it's going to be a lot harder to do it when we've defiled ourselves in such a poor way. And I know undefiled also is conveying this idea of keeping it undefiled in the bedroom when you're married, but you've got to understand that was something that God intended for husband and wife to partake of. Right. And in its own right, it's a wonderful blessing from God. When it's not done that way, it can be a very bad curse upon the lives of the people who are dealing with it.
3: No doubt.
2: We've got to be careful and keep ourselves pure.

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0: It's 79 degrees.

We greet you tonight in the name of God the Father, for we realize that Acts 17 and verse number 28 has not changed. For in him we live, move, and have our being. As we give honor to God the Father, we must also give honor to God the Son. For it was he that said in John chapter 15, beginning at verse number 13, greater love is no man than this, that a man lay down his life for his friend. He said, you are my friend if you do whatsoever I command you. As we give honor to God the Father and God the Son, we must also give honor to God the Holy Spirit. For it was he that directed such men as Matthew, Mark, Luke, James, and John, that we may have our road map from earth to glory. Paul writes to Timothy and says that all scripture has been given by the inspiration of God. But for some reason or another, I like how Brother Peter said it. And 2 Peter chapter 1 and verses number 3, when Peter says, according to his divine power, he has given unto us all things pertaining to life and godliness. I believe that the Lord has said it, that settles it, and that should be good enough for you and me. We're thankful that God's word is right, because Psalm 33 and verses number 4 has not changed. But the Bible said, for the word of the Lord is right, and all of his works are done in truth. And I believe that as a world today, as God's people, we must direct individuals back to the word of God. There used to be a time where we stood where the Bible stood, and we said that we spoke where the Bible spoke, and we were silent where the Bible is silent, but now there is no more. You have to go into a place in order to investigate to see whether or not God's people are really in the place. But then again, you also have to see to make sure that there are works of being carried out, because there's more about being a Christian than just being in between these walls. God's people must be seen as a light to this dying and lost world. We're thankful for the invitation to come. We're thankful to Brother Wade for inviting me, and for the elders of y'all putting up this great event. I want you to know that I'm not a stranger to this program. I normally come and I sit in the back, just listen, because I enjoy great preaching. I enjoy the word of God. And I'm trying to be good tonight. I've told my wife I'm going to try to be still. I'm good for running around. So I let you know, I know some of you done ate, and you feel like taking a nap. Try to go to sleep on me and see what happens. You'll wake up, and I'll be standing right there beside you preaching, and all thing you can do is go, amen, amen, amen. We must hasten, because time will get away from us, and I'm not going to be long tonight. We bring you greetings from the Ferris Drive Church of Christ, located in Huntsville, Alabama, where we have been rescued by God and redeemed by God's Son to seek and to save the lost, to edify and educate the saints, that ultimately we might be able to praise and please the Almighty God. Tonight, I need to invite you to a very familiar passage found in Acts chapter 4, verses 36 and 37. Acts chapter 4. Verse 36 and 37. The Bible says, and Joseph, who by the apostles was surnamed Barnabas, which is being interpreted the son of consolation, a Levite of the country of Cyprus, having land, sold it, and brought the money, and laid it at the apostles' feet. The subject has been given unto me, and laid it at the apostles' feet. The encouragement of liberal giving. The encouragement of liberal giving. It's easy for a man to find faults in others. It's easy for individuals to ridicule someone. However, it takes effort to find the good in any individual. As a child of God, we have a responsibility to take the extra step, to go the extra mile, and to do the unusual. I believe that it was Brother Bobby Duncan that told me that it takes skill to build, but anybody can tear down at will. And that's why Jesus would command us in Matthew chapter 5, beginning at verses number 38, where the Bible said, he have heard that it has been said, that an eye for an eye and a tooth for a tooth. He said, but I say unto you that he resists not evil, but whosoever shall smite thee on the right cheek, turn to him the other also. And if any man shall sue thee at the law, take away thy coat, let him have thy cloak also. And whosoever shall compel thee to go a mile, go with him twine, give to
him that asketh thee, and from him that would borrow to thee, turn not away. As a child of God, God expects us to do the unusual. As a Christian, God, the King of Most High, expects us to go and do the extreme. When I look at Joseph, I am reminded of the words of the teachings of Jesus Christ. Because when I look at this man's life and I see how the apostles changed his name or gave him a nickname of Barnabas, I am reminded that this man went the extra mile. And I believe the nickname that they gave him was representative of his conduct as well as his character. The American Standard Version will call him Joseph. And the Bible said that Joseph, who the apostles, whose surname Barnabas, being interpreted the son of consolation. It was Barnabas that stood with Paul when he wanted to adjoin himself to the disciples in Jerusalem after his conversion. It was Barnabas that stood with his nephew John Mark to travel on the second missionary journey after he had turned back on the first missionary journey. It was Barnabas that stood with the church at Antioch through and saw this great growth. It was so outstanding that Barnabas went to Tarsus to get the assistance of Saul to bring him who we know as Paul. It was the church at Antioch through the teaching and preaching that the disciple was first called Christians. And I believe that when we look at the son of consolation, Barnabas, an encourager, exemplified the teachings of Jesus of going the extra mile. I believe he exemplified, he is the encourager to the point of having land and sold it and brought the money and laid it at the apostles' feet. Barnabas was a type of Christian who was zealous about doing the Lord's business. He loved the Lord. The Bible said that we ought to be fervent in spirit. I believe that God's children ought to be excited about doing the Lord's business. I believe the Lord's children ought to be so excited that we say we start at 7, we ought to be here at 6:30, knocking on the doors trying to get in. I tell people, if you come late, you're going to miss something. You better get here quick, fast, and hurry. We have an 8 o'clock service, and I do a call one every Sunday morning at 6:15 just to try to wake people up to get them stirred and get ready to go. Because I believe that God would have his children to be as him. The Bible says in Hebrews chapter 12 and verses number 29 that God is a consuming fire. And I believe that God's children ought to be on fire for him. In order to be on fire for him, we must be about the Father's business. And we need to be excited about being a child of God. It bothers me when I hear children of God, when I hear Christians, don't worry, but this is just a commercial. I'll be writing my lesson here in a minute. This is just my introduction. Just hold on. I'll be there shortly. It bothers me when I hear Christians, you ask them, how you doing? Well, my back hurt, my neck hurt, and my you just don't know all the ailments that I have. You already know that these bodies are feeble. So you know we're going to have some problems. It bothers me to hear someone else say that I'm highly favored, because we are the one that's highly favored. We are the one that bear the name of Christ. We are the one that have the truth, and we should let this lost and dying world know we stand up for the Lord, because Jesus said, if I be lifted up, I will draw all men unto me. And Jesus has been lifted up. And since he's been lifted up, we that wear his name, we that have gone down into the watery grave of baptism, should let the world know we serve a risen Savior. Well, now, since I've got that off my back, to appreciate Barnabas, his zeal, and his attitude, there are three things I want to let you see tonight. Number one, a true steward. Number two, a timely sacrifice. And number three, a testimony of strength. I believe that we, as the children of God, ought to be true stewards to God Almighty. Because nothing that we have belongs to us. The car that you drove here in today does not belong to you. The clothes that you have on your back do not belong to you. The house that you're living in do not belong to you. Can I be like the movie theater? Can I give you a preview of what I'm going to work upon?
As we talk about a true steward, I have three things I want to let you see in this part, part one of this lesson. Number one, the stewards realize that it's not theirs. Two, stewards prepared for the accountability. And then three, stewards to play thy true love and loyalty. You see, Barnabas was a true steward of God. He realized that it was not his, and because it was not his, it was able to give it back, because he realized that he was able to help someone else. And we, as stewards of God, we must be like the Apostle Paul would say over in 1 Corinthians chapter 4, beginning at verses number 1. The Bible said, let a man so account of us as ministers of Christ and stewards of the mysteries of God. Here, moreover, it is required in steward that a man be found faithful. Faithful. And we as God's children need to show that yes, we are faithful to the Lord. The Lord's church understood. You know, when we look at the church in this infant stage, we see that a church, this church realized that whatever they had, it belonged to God. Because in Acts chapter 2, verses 44 and 45, the Bible says, and all that believed were together, and that they had all things in common, and they sold their possessions and good and parted them unto men, and as every man had need. In other words, they saw a need, they were ready to work. They were ready to help. Oh, I know we got some good Christians in the world, but every now and then, we try to hold on to that wallet. Every now and then, we try to hold on to that purse. Every now and then, we have to be brought back into remembrance that what we have is really not ours. The Bible still says in James chapter 1 and verses number 17 that every good gift, every perfect gift cometh down from the Father of lights. Since it comes down from God, whatever we have ultimately belongs to Him. And I think that we as God's children ought to be ready to give back, because we realize it's not ours. It's not ours. Some of y'all gonna try to take a nap on me. I'm telling you, I'm feeling game now. I told Sister Rogers I wasn't just there just yet, but I'm almost there. I'm almost there trying to run. I want to run, but I want to be good. Stewards realize that it's not theirs. Why? Because number one, that this world is not our home. Peter said we're just pilgrims passing through. And if we're pilgrims passing through, we know that this world is going to be destroyed. So whatever we have in this world will also be destroyed. So it's really not ours. It's not ours. And some of us will die and leave this stuff here for other people to fight over. Unless we help them in the word of God to let them know that this is really not theirs. Then secondly, also, stewards realize that it's not theirs, because all these things that we are addicted to can't do for us what Jesus has already done for us. Come on now, church. Y'all can say amen every now and then. I promise I won't get too loud. But see, we have to realize that in this world, people are addicted to certain things. They like to be able to grab an iPad, an iPhone, an Android phone. What would you do if your phone didn't work? I can tell you what we do. We lose our mind. But what did you do before you had that phone? I can't remember a time I didn't have it. Yes, you can. Yes, you can. And you survive. You survive. I'm trying to get us to understand that whatever we have is really not ours. It belongs to God. God, when he came down to talk to old man Job in Job 41 and verses number 11, the Bible said, who had first given unto me that I should repay him? Whatsoever is under the whole heaven is mine. That's why I love to tell people that my Father's rich. See, he said the cattle on 1,000 hills were his. Matter of fact, he said the gold and the silver were his. As a matter of fact, he said, if I was hungry, I wouldn't tell you. Now, when I get hungry, I'm going to tell somebody. And I'm going to stop at Sister Rogers first. But God said, if I was hungry, I wouldn't tell you. In other words, there's nothing you can do for him. He does it all for you and I. So we as children of God must remind ourselves that we can't get too comfortable in this world, because this world is really not ours. Can I invite you to a passage tonight that I think many of us have forgotten about? I want to invite you to Deuteronomy chapter 8. Deuteronomy chapter 8. Come go with me.
Deuteronomy chapter 8. And I want to begin at verse number 11. Deuteronomy 8. Listen as God instructs Moses to give these words to Israel. The Bible says, beware that thou forget not the Lord thy God in not keeping his commandments and his judgments and his statutes, which I command thee this day. Watch this now. Lest when thou hast eaten and art full, and have built goodly houses and dwell therein, and when thou herds and thy flock multiply, and thy silver and thy gold is multiplied, and all that thou hast has multiplied, then thy heart be lifted up, and thou forget the Lord thy God, which brought thee forth out of the land of Egypt, from the houses of bondage, who led thee through the great and terrible wilderness, wherein were ye fiery serpents and scorpions. Drop down a little bit. Watch this now. And he says, and thou say in thy heart, my power and by the might of my hand hath thou gotten me this wealth. But thou shalt remember the Lord thy God. It is he that hath given thee power to get wealth, and he may establish his covenant which he sware unto your fathers as this day. You know, I think many of us have gotten just like that. I believe we've gotten so comfortable that we've forgotten where our blessings come from. See, I grew up on a farm. I used to pray that my grandfather would buy a tractor, just a plow, because I walked behind a mule a lot of days, and rows were so long you couldn't see from one end to another. I used to ask him, granddaddy, when you going to buy a tractor? He said, never. He said, because as soon as you get that, you become lazy. And you know what? I see a world, I see a generation that has become lazy. I see a group of young people that do not know what it really means to take on responsibility and to understand the blessings of hard work. We give things too easy. My daughter's 26 years old. She told me not too long ago, a couple of months ago, she said, daddy, I understand now why you go to bed so early. Yeah, of course you're working now. You got to hit and get and roll on both sides. See, it's easy when mom and daddy is always providing it for you. But when you got to really get out there and hit it, when the rubber got to meet the highway, it's something totally different. But you know what? It's not our children's fault. It's our fault. It's our fault. Because the Bible still says that we ought to train up a child in the way he should go, and when he's old, he'll not depart from it. You see, many of them have not gotten that way because we have made it easy for them. And I can be a subject of that matter because I used to tell my daughter, girl, you ain't got no water to draw. You ain't got no pig to slop. You ain't got no firewood to cut. All I want you to do is bring me some A's and B's up in here. If you ever bring me a C, I'm going to try to kill you. And if you bring me a D home, I will kill you. And if you bring me an F, no one would ever see you again. See, y'all laughing, but I was so serious with that. Because if we made it and we had to work from sun up to sundown, then I know that she couldn't make it. But we've got to teach our young people how to make it. We got to help our young people to see the importance of working. And we got to remind them it's not ours, it belongs to God. And then we must also, as stewards, prepare for the accountability. We must go the extra mile. We must do the extreme. Why? Because all of us must give an account of the things that we do on this side of life. The Bible says in Romans chapter 14 and verses number 12, so that every one of us should give an account of himself to God. We must understand the importance of giving an account. But then stewards also must display their love as well as their loyalty. Jesus, the Lord of Lords, the King of Kings, our only potentate, has rules, and we must follow his example. He's already displayed his love by giving his life for you and I. He displayed his loyalty when Jesus said in John chapter 4 and verses number 34, my meat is to do the will of him that sent me. Therefore, we must walk his path.
We must follow his example. We must stay course with him, because he's already shown us how that we ought to live and how we should walk this life. And if we read God's word, study his word, meditate upon the word, then we truly can walk in his path. Because Paul said we ought to have this mind that was first in Christ Jesus. But the only way to get that is that we spend time in the word of God. And we spend time in hearing the word of God. I know what happens to many of us when we come to the assemblies. Y'all have heard preaching all week. So I knew this afternoon that I said, I'm going to have to work a little harder. I'm going to have to raise my voice a little more, because everybody's going to be sitting there just like this for a little bit. I know you love the word of God, but sometimes Satan gets so hard upon us in the middle of service that we become sleepy. And you, and if somebody asks you if you were asleep, you'll even lie and say, no, I wasn't asleep. No, I wasn't asleep. And you know all the time that your mind was all the way across town. The only thing here is your body. Come on now, church. So we must understand the importance of making sure that we give and we live the life that God would have us to live. And what I'm talking about, we must display our love and our loyalty. This is what Barnabas was doing. Over in 1 John chapter 3 and verse number 16, the Bible says, hereby perceive we the love of God, because he laid down his life for us. And we ought to lay down our lives for the brethren. But whosoever had this world's good and seeth his brother had need and shutteth up his bowels of compassion from him, how dwelleth the love of God in him? My little children, let us not love in word, neither in tongue, but in deed and in truth. Let me tell you something, church. We're living during a time right now that people are more selfish than I ever seen before. I know I must be knocking at somebody's door, because nobody said amen. But that's all right. Our society is so selfish today. That's why you have individuals that are robbing, stealing, and killing in our world right now. 5 years ago, my oldest son was killed, shot 6 times. And when they captured the young man that killed him, I went and sat down and had a conversation with him and asked him, what was the purpose? He said, your son was always known to have money in his pocket. I said, how much did you get off of?

You call me, I'll give you my last $2. Sister Rogers got some money, I'll get it from her. Come on, you mean to tell me our society has become so selfish that we'll actually kill somebody for $2? Remember now, Jesus said that the thief cometh not but to steal, kill, and to destroy. He said, I've come that you might have life and that you might have it more abundantly. Yes, that's what we look for, because Satan has grabbed a hold of our society. So that's what we expect to see. So now we've got to look at now this timely sacrifice, because when we look at Barnabas' life, we see him bringing it and laying it at the apostles' feet. This was a timely sacrifice. I believe that the God of heaven presents each of us with an opportunity to help somebody every day. I believe that God provides individuals to cross our paths so that we can teach them the gospel of Jesus Christ. I believe that the Lord gives us an opportunity every day to make a difference in someone's life. I believe he makes it so affordable that many times we pass up the opportunity because we just don't see it. And we don't see it because our minds are wrapped around what I can do for self. Stop thinking about self so much and think about someone else. This is what Barnabas is doing. He's trying to show them. Now get this now. He was not the only one that did this, because when you go back and read the text, you see that there was others. But I believe that after study, I believe that Barnabas prompted the others to do it. I believe that he showed forth the example, and the apostles gave him this nickname, Barnabas, that it encouraged the others to give. Because after all, when you stay in the text and go to Acts chapter 5, you see Ananias and Sapphira. They want the same praise. They conjure up what they can do and what they're going to say. After they sell their property and bring it to the apostles, you see, Ananias came in first, and he laid it at the apostles' feet. Peter asked them, why have you lied to God? Why have you lied to the Holy Spirit? And the scriptures say he fell down dead. They took him out and buried him, and the scripture said, in the space of 3 hours. 3 hours. I was having fun one night in Bible class, and I thought I'd have me some real big fun. I told people, you know, we start our early service at 8, and our second service start at 10:30. I said, do you know that you can lose out by coming to service 3 hours late? And I'm just having fun because Sapphira walked in 3 hours late. So I'm going to show you how I was counting it. I said 8, 9, 10, and then 10:30. They said, but Roger, you're counting that wrong. I said, not according to me counting. I said 8, 9, and 10. They said, but Roger, you should do 9, 10, and 11. I said, no, some of y'all still in here at 11. I'm trying to get your attention right now. I knew I was counting it wrong. I'm just trying to show them something. Don't come in the space of 3 hours. Husbands, you ought to help your wives in the morning time to get the children up and come on the service at the same time. Oops. But Roger, that's not in your lesson on liberal giving. Yes, it is. Because the husband and wife come together, they can write the check together. Matter of fact, it ought to be wrote before you get to service. Matter of fact, it should be discussed as soon as you get paid. It should already be discussed. I'm trying to help us to understand the importance of that timely sacrifice. Timely sacrifices are so important because timely sacrifices cost. And timely sacrifices cause us to remember God's timetable is different from ours. The Bible said, when the fullness of time had come, God sent forth his son, born of a woman, to redeem man. What you try to say, God's timetable is not like our timetable. It says God's timetable is not like our timetable. It behooves us to be prepared because we're not sure and we don't know when the Lord may come to judge this world. So I don't want to be walking in service 3 hours late.
I don't want to pass up the opportunity where I could be helping someone, because if God's sending them across my path, I want to make sure I'm in the right path at the right time to do what God has encouraged me, wants me to do. I believe the Lord is going to send someone right through your way to make sure that you take the time in order to help them to see that they can be helped. See, that time to sacrifice cost. And let me tell you something. It costs because Jesus gave his life for you and me. And since he gave his life for us, we are to also lay down our lives for the brethren. But more so than that, we've got to help this lost and dying world see that it's possible for you to be here on this side of life, but yet you can be dead to God Almighty. You know Psalm 66 and verses number 18. You know Isaiah 59 and verses number 1 and 2. But when the last time you looked at 1 Timothy 5 and verses number 6, when the Bible says, but she that liveth in pleasure is dead while she yet liveth. It's possible for you to be the living dead, because if you have not put on Christ, then you are dead in your sins. And God does not have a relationship with you. And he paid the ultimate price for you to be somebody. But it's hard for you to be somebody if you're not in Christ Jesus. The Bible still says in Ephesians chapter 1 and verses number 3 that all spiritual blessings are in Christ Jesus. But I like the fact that Paul says in 2 Corinthians 5 and verse number 17, he said, therefore, if any man be in Christ, he is a new creation. And since you are a new creation, once you're in Christ Jesus, you are alive. And if you are alive, then you should be showing a spiritual sacrifice each and every day of your life. Romans chapter 12 and verses number 1. And since he wants you to have that sacrifice or present yourself as a living sacrifice, then you have a choice. You have a distinct purpose that you have to do on this side of life, and that you must show individuals how to be alive. That timely sacrifice will cost, and it has cost Jesus. It cost him his life. But at the same time, then we must understand, then we as children of God, we must take on the likeness of Jesus and make sure that we do the very same thing for one another each and every day of our lives. How many of us in here know that someone is looking at us? Come on now. Just bob your head up, everybody. Just a little bit. How many of us know that someone is really looking at us? And chances are they are not members of the body of Christ. But they're looking, and they want to know what makes you so different. Why is it that you're willing to go the extra mile? Why is it that you're willing to go the extreme? Barnabas knew someone was looking at him. Barnabas was willing to show that someone was looking at him, and he was willing to do whatever he had to do to capture the attentions of individuals, because timely sacrifice can cause one to remember. Cause one to remember what? Let me give you some information. When you go back and study the New American Standard Version and see that he was called Joseph, Joseph's name literally means God shall add. We need to place ourselves in the place where God can add to our lives. Matthew 6:33 hasn't changed. But seek ye first the kingdom of God and his righteousness, and all these things shall be added unto you. Since he has done all that he can do for you and I by showing us that he laid down his life for us, then we ought to be willing to do one for the other. Barnabas laid it at the apostles' feet. And since he laid it at the apostles' feet, you and I ought to be able to bring our offering to God and lay it and allow it to be used
to build up the kingdom, to make sure that the gospel of Jesus Christ is spread throughout this world, and to help somebody. To help somebody. To help somebody. Malachi 3, God asked, will a man rob God? He said, yes, in tithes and in offering. But we already know that. But it's verse number 10 that really piques my curiosity, because there the Bible says, bring ye all.

God, God will turn around and give it back to us. He will bless us so to the point that we'll be ashamed to say, why is it I've been holding out all this time? I showed the church Sunday, because we're in a building program. I said, do you know that giving is an order from God Almighty? See, God gave it to the Son. Son gave it to the Holy Spirit. The Holy Spirit gave it to the apostles and prophets. And the Bible said in 1 Corinthians 16 in verses number 1, as I have given order. In other words, giving is an order from God. And we as God's people must give to God. He said, but try me. And see that I open up the windows of heaven. Would I not pour out blessings upon you that you cannot receive them all? I believe that we need to be reminded that God is a God of his word, because the Bible still says in Numbers 23 and verses number 19, God is not a man that he shall lie, neither the son of man that he shall repent. Had he said and shall he not do it, or had he spoken and shall he not make it good? And that's why I know that the God that I serve in Philippians chapter 4 and verse number 19 has not changed. He shall supply all of my needs. But then lastly, we must look at this testimony of strength. And as we see this testimony of strength, know that the testimony of strength is seen in Barnabas's liberal giving. It's seen in the liberal giving, because the Bible said in James chapter 1, beginning at verses number 4. And this was the question I asked when I was down in Mississippi. And I still ask man today, how is it that God give to us? James 4 answers that question. He said liberally. He gives to us liberally. And if God can give to us liberally, how come we as the children of God cannot give back to him liberally? If it belongs to God to begin with, then certainly ought to be able to give it back to God. David, in his prayer, over in 1 Chronicles 28 in verses number 20, the Bible said, and David said to Solomon, his son, be strong and of good courage and do it. Fear not, nor be dismayed, for the Lord the God, even my God, will be with thee, for he will not fail thee, nor he forsake thee, until thou hast fastened all the work of the service of the house of the Lord. We that are children of God must understand that if we are given to God, God will turn around and give it back to us. Luke chapter 6 and verse number 38 hadn't changed. Give and it shall be given unto you. Good measures pressed down, shaken together, running over. That's what we need to do. My grandmother, God rest her soul, she used to tell me, she say, son, you can't be in this house and not work. I pick cotton. She say, don't try to hide it. Bring it here and let me see what you got. She said, take this and give it to God. I cut grass. She said, bring it here. Let me see what you got. And she wouldn't let me lie to her. She put her hands in my pocket. If I tried to hide it, she'd kill me later on down the road. She said, take this out and make sure you give it to God. Raking leaves, she said, whatever you got, give it to God. She taught me how to give. And whatever I get these days, I give God his first. Because he gave to me liberally. Therefore, I have no other choice but to give back unto him. Jesus asked a question. He said, what does it profit a man to gain the whole world and to lose his soul? I'm asking the same question tonight. Because we do all that we want to do, go any place that we want to go, and spend what we want to spend. But when it comes time to give it back to God, we're hesitant about giving to God. But why? Because he is a liberal giver, and we should be liberal givers as well. I'm encouraging you this afternoon to try me and see, won't he prove to be right. If you give to him, he will open up the windows of heaven for you, that you cannot receive all of his blessings. And you'll be standing in awe

of knowing what God is capable of doing. The Bible says in John chapter 3, beginning at verses number 15, as Moses lifted up the serpent in the wilderness, so must the Son of Man be lifted up. But whosoever believed in him shall not perish but have everlasting life. For God so loved the world that he gave his only begotten Son. That whosoever believeth in him should not perish, but have everlasting life. For God sent not his Son into this world to condemn the world, but the world through him might be saved. He wants you to be saved tonight. I know he wants you to be saved tonight, because just like John 3:16, the Bible, we say this is the golden text of the Bible, but I believe there is one that is prettier than that. And that's found over in Romans 5 and verses number 8. But God commended his love toward us, that while we were yet sinners, Christ died for us. God introduced his love to us. And by him giving his Son, it ought to be easy for us to give back to him. Because we can never outgive the gracious God of heaven. You know there's someone here tonight. They need to put Christ Jesus on in baptism. You've heard his word, Romans 10:17. It's up to you to believe it. Hebrews 11 and verses number 6. You must repent of your sins, Acts 3, number 19. You must open up your mouth and confess that Jesus Christ truly is the Son of God, Matthew chapter 10 and verse number 32. And go down in the watery grave and have your sins washed away. I believe Acts 2 and verse number 38. I believe 1 Peter 3 and verse number 21. But for some reason or another, I just love Mark 16 and verse number 16. He that believeth and is baptized shall be saved. He that believeth not shall be damned. We that are children of God, I tell people everywhere I go, let's be honest with ourselves. Sometimes we think

0: Welcome to God's Athlete. I'm your host, Tyler Gilreath. There's a true story about the European wrestling champion from the 1950s who went by the name Yusuf the Terrible Turk. I know what a name. Well, he came to America to wrestle an American champion, Strangler Lewis. Yusuf won the wrestling match. He was awarded $5,000. He demanded that his money be in the form of gold. And when he received the gold, he positioned it on a belt where he could protect it and show it around. He boarded the first ship back to Europe. And on his triumphant return, his ship ran into a storm and began to sink. People were jumping in the life rafts when Yusuf got to the jumping point of the ship, and he could not part ways with the heavy gold belt. And so he kept it on. And he jumped to the edge of the ship and missed the lifeboat and sunk to his death. I ask you, what is greed? Greed comes from two Greek words which mean to have and more. Greed is that craving to have more and more and more. See, the problem is greed is that it can never be satisfied. I want to read from Luke chapter 12, verses 13 and following. In verse 13, the Bible says, "And one of the company said unto him, Master, speak to my brother that he divide the inheritance with me." Now, according to Jewish tradition, if the father dies, the older brother becomes the executor of the estate and receives 2/3 of that estate. It's his responsibility to keep the land and the money and the family business turning and intact. Verse 14, it says, "And he said unto him, Man, who made me a judge or a divider over you? And he said to him, Take heed and beware of covetousness. For a man's life consisteth not in the abundance of things which he possesseth. For what is a man profited if he shall gain the whole world, or that big belt like that wrestler, and he loses his own soul? Or what shall a man give in exchange for his soul? And he spake a parable unto them, saying, The ground of a certain rich man brought forth plentifully. And he thought within himself, saying, Well, what shall I do, because I have no more room where to bestow my fruits? And he said, This will I do. I will pull down my barns, and I will build greater ones, and there will I bestow all my fruits and my goods. And I will say to my soul, Soul, thou hast much goods laid up for many years. Take thine ease, eat, drink, and be merry. But God has said unto him," verse 20, "Thou fool, this night thy soul shall be required of thee. Then whose shall those things be which thou hast?" The world would call this man a great success, but Jesus said he was a fool. Viewer, you always need to remember that tonight your soul could be required of you. That word "require" is a banking term which means to call in the loan. Tonight, your life could be called in. In verse 21 of Luke 12, it says, "So is he that layeth up treasure for himself and is not rich toward God." Friend, don't lose your soul or your life like Yusuf the Terrible Turk by loving material things. I ask you, are you willing to let go of the temporal that you may grab hold on those things that are eternal?
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3: Do you struggle with depression? That intro kind of sounds like I'm trying to sell something, but today, the only thing that I'm selling is hope. You see, you're not alone. There are many in the world who share the same struggles, including Bible characters. Jonah, his wasn't a chemical imbalance, but it was a demonstration of what happens when life goes wrong. Moses, he led people out of bondage and slavery only to be subjected to their constant complaining. And after a while, Moses just wanted to die. Elijah, he went from a literal mountaintop against the prophets of Baal to running for his life. And fear, coupled with other factors, led to his depression. Where do you go when life doesn't go as planned? Here's the answer. The Word of God. And you cling to the hope that is found in the Word of God.
4: Alas, indeed, my Savior, be.
5: 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The intent of this program is to present the Bible as the inspired and infallible Word of God, the complete and final authority in all religious matters. The regular speakers on this program are Eddie Kraft and Clayton Winters. Join them now with open Bibles as they lead you in a lesson from this book of eternal truth.
6: Welcome again to Biblical Viewpoints. What a delight to have the opportunity to talk to you about the Word of God. And those of you who view our lessons regularly will know that in the last one, we were talking about the Lord's statement concerning Peter and the fact that he would pray for him. That is, pray for Peter in the singular, so that after he was converted, he would be able to strengthen his brethren. We showed that that was leadership lying as a potential in Peter, and Jesus knew that was going to be needed. We gave numerous things, too numerous for us to review concerning how Peter was always out front, outspoken, fearless. We closed with a chart that had to do with this out front, first type of leader. We listed numerous things, but we want to add one more to that probably shows the Apostle Peter as he was a little bit more than some of these others have. Of course, he was first in the calling. He was first in listings. He was the first to confess Jesus as the Son of God when Jesus asked about it, and he was ready to defend him at any time. Jesus would address him first when he was talking to the disciples. He was first in following and in remorse and in decisions that the other disciples would follow. But add to that this point. He was first in rebuke. Jesus said, I'm going to be crucified, killed. But before that, I'm going to be brutalized. Peter, as you might expect, stepped up, and I would love to have seen the occasion, but I can visualize it, knowing who this man was. But he looked Jesus directly in the eye, and he began to rebuke him. You think about that for a minute. He said, Thou art the Christ, the Son of the living God. He had confessed that just a short time before this. But now he steps up in the face of the Son of God. And he said, You are wrong. This shall not be unto these. This will not happen to you. You talk about courage. You talk about leadership ability. If you can just corral that and put it to a good cause, then you've got a leader in the Lord's church. Jesus knew that. And so he said, Peter, I've prayed for you. You have problems. You have opened your mouth when it should have been kept shut. You have acted more like Satan. And I had to tell you to get behind me than you did one of my disciples. But all in all, when you speak, people will follow. So if I can get you through this, then the other disciples will follow. So, Eddie, as we look at this rebuke, I think that that's just the epitome of the kind of courageous man that the Apostle Peter was. He had seen all the miracles that Jesus worked, and yet he could stand up in his face and say, Lord, you're wrong. And he would have to do that sometimes out in the future. And I think you're going to help us some with that. And especially this idea, Jesus said, when you're converted. Well, he'd been a disciple for 3.5 years, but there were a lot of things about him that needed to be turned around.
7: That's exactly right. And we probably do not have a better case of what conversion is than we do in this character study of the Apostle Peter. Because you see, Peter was a man that at one time, even though he was out front as a leader, yet seemed to be a little bit wishy-washy and namby-pamby, and when it got right down to it, sometimes would just not be what he ought to be. I think we see this toward the end of the life of Jesus on earth. Jesus in Matthew chapters 26 and 7, as well as other parts of the Gospels, is arrested, and he's taken before Caiaphas and Annas, the high priest. And Peter, of course, as you recall, was following the Lord afar off, at least he was following. And he got into a little bit of trouble, and there's a damsel there that recognized him and said, I believe you was with them. And I don't know the man. And then he began to follow him into the palace, and no doubt, he had seen how serious, deadly serious, Caiaphas and Annas, among others, were relative to the Lord's crucifixion. And so even on one occasion began to curse and to swear and to say, I do not know the man. And if you'll look in the 27th chapter and 26th chapters of the book of Matthew, you'll read about those high priests, Annas and Caiaphas, and their names may seem insignificant at the time. It'll become a little bit more important, especially in the life of the Apostle Peter. And so after these events occurred, the Lord, you remember, Peter had said, I'm not going to deny you. I'll die with you. And the Lord said, well, but when the cock crows, you would have already denied me 3 times. Well, that kind of upset Peter, and he just wasn't going to have it. And the Bible, however, tells us that after the swearing that he did not know the man, the Bible says, immediately the cock crew. And I would like in particular verse 75 of Matthew 26, and Peter remembered the word of Jesus. And one of the things that will keep me straight and you straight is remembering the word of Jesus. You see, that was the thing that had humbled the Apostle Peter. Faith comes by hearing, and hearing by the word of God, Romans 10, 17. And it's so sad and unfortunate that many times the very thing that we need the most, God's word spoken, is the thing we turn a deaf ear to. It's not accidental that Satan, in trying to sift Peter and to destroy him, was trying to take the word of God out of his heart, as a parable that Jesus told in Luke chapter 8. The seed is the word of God, verse 11. And so here he remembers the words of Jesus, which said unto him, before the cock crow, thou shalt deny me thrice. And he went out and he wept bitterly. That's the kind of man he was. Peter would rebuke the Lord, but when Peter was rebuked, you know what he did? He didn't get mad, take his marbles, and go home. He said, I need to straighten this up. Later, even when the Apostle Paul would rebuke Peter to his face because he played the role of the hypocrite, he would later write and talk about his beloved brother, Paul. You see, you're starting to see the heart of a man that Jesus saw all of the time. And so while there was times when Peter would be before Caiaphas and Annas and following afar off and watch what was going on, would be wishy-washy, namby-pamby, would now go out and weep bitterly for the mistakes he had made, and he became truly a new man. It's not accidental that among the sermons listed that in Acts chapter 2, the first gospel sermon preached by the Apostle Peter would later become an elder in the Lord's church. Not accidental. A man who had a heart of gold. I've been privileged in the Tri-City School of Preaching Christian Development for years to teach the book of Acts. And there were a number of times I taught the book of Acts that I read chapter 4 of Acts, and I went over a number of things, but I really had missed something. Till I went back, not too many years back, maybe a couple years ago, and redone a sermon and preached a sermon in a lectureship on the crucifixion of Jesus. It was then that I was reminded of how ungodly Annas and Caiaphas and the Sanhedrin could be. And it was before these men who were serious, dead serious, they would kill a man in a heartbeat to have their will done, that Peter was wishy-washy before. But in Acts chapter 4, when you begin to read that great resurrection sermon, and how that he spake, Acts 4 verse 1, to the people, the priests, the captain of the temple, the Sadducees came upon them, being grieved that they taught the people and preached through Jesus the resurrection. They laid hands on them and they put hold on them to the next day, for it was now eventide. Isn't it interesting? They gave the apostles of Jesus more respect than they gave Jesus, because it didn't bother them that it was eventide when they arrested the Lord and put him on trial. But in this case, they wouldn't touch the apostles because it was eventide. And howbeit, many of them which heard the word believed, and the number of men that believed were about 5,000. And it came to pass on the morrow that their rulers and elders and scribes, and then it mentions some of them. Listen to these names. See if they mean anything to you. Annas, the high priest, Caiaphas, John, and Alexander, and as many as were of the kindred of the high priest were gathered together at Jerusalem. Two of those names stand out in our minds because it's just been a few days ago that Jesus Christ was crucified, and Annas and Caiaphas had a hand in that, a very important hand in seeing to it that Jesus was killed. They were mean men that would do anything to have their will. Now notice what it says, verse 7. When they had set them, that is Peter and John, in their midst, they asked, by what power or by what name have you done this? They may have expected a wishy-washy, namby-pamby, knees-knocking Peter to stand before them and say, I don't know. It just happened. We have nothing to say about it. A scared-to-death man. But watch what it says. Peter, filled with the Holy Ghost, said unto them, ye rulers of the people, ye elders of Israel, if we this day be examined because of the good deed that has been done to this impotent man, by what means he is made whole, we don't know? No. He said, I want you to know something. Be it known unto you all and unto all of the people of Israel that by the name of Jesus of Nazareth, whom you crucified, now you imagine that, whom God raised from the dead, even doth this man stand here whole before you. Peter, don't you know Caiaphas and Annas? Oh, I know them well. Don't you know they can kill you? Oh, yeah. But they're not going to kill me before I stick that bony finger in their face and say, you're the man. Till I say, you have crucified the Son of God. Israel's crucified the Son of God. And don't make no mistake about it, friends. God raised him from the dead. Man. What a man standing before people of authority, people that could have him killed with just a word. Now he goes on to say, this is the stone which was set at naught of you builders and became the head of the corner, and neither is there salvation in any other. There is no other name under heaven given among men whereby we must be saved. Oh, how many times have I used Acts 4:12? And yet took it from its setting to see. Peter makes this statement to Caiaphas and Annas, among others. I want you to know something. There is none other name, and there is no other name under heaven given among men whereby you're going to be saved. And you see, that's the man you killed. That's the man you had crucified, and that's the man God raised from the dead, and that's the man by whose power we've been able to heal this man that was lame, that's above 40 years old from his mother's womb. And the very next statement is very important. Verse 13, now when they saw the boldness of Peter and John. You see, they didn't see a wishy-washy, namby-pamby man that couldn't, that had a yellow streak up his back a mile wide. No, no. They saw a man that was filled with boldness. A man that would say to them, do what you will with us, but we are telling you exactly what you've done. You're telling the authorities, the Sanhedrin, oh yes, this is what you've done. And when they beheld the boldness of Peter and John, they saw that boldness and perceived that they were unlearned and ignorant men. They marveled and they took knowledge of them that they had been with Jesus. My friends, these men were serious, but Peter and John had a message. And they were bold to stand before God. And so beholding the men, which were the man that was healed standing with them, they could say nothing, but that they commanded them to go aside, and they began to confer among themselves. Now watch what they're saying behind the scenes. What shall we do with these men? For indeed a notable miracle hath been done. This is manifest to all that dwell in Jerusalem, and we can't deny it. We can't deny that this has been done, but that it spread no further among the people. Let us straightly threaten them. Let us severely threaten them. Are these just idle threats? Friends, listen. Caiaphas and Annas, when they threatened you, they meant it. You see what they did to Jesus? They didn't mean to slap on the hand if you don't do what we tell you. They severely threatened them. They, in essence, were saying, if you keep doing what you're doing, then you're going to die. That's in essence what they have agreed to. So they took them and they said, let's threaten them severely that they speak henceforth no more in this name. And so they called them and they commanded them that they should not teach in this name anymore. Now, I think before Peter went out and wept bitterly, you may have seen a Peter stand before them and say, we'll never mention this name again. But you see, that was the Peter then. This is the Peter now. And the Lord's not near as interested in who you were yesterday as he is in who you are right now. Peter is a changed man. And the Peter of today is different from the one of just a few days ago. But now watch it. Peter and John answered and said unto them, whether it be right in the sight of God to hearken unto you more than unto God, you be the judge. You see, in essence, we're going to do what God said this time. We failed him once before. But Peter, taking the lead, says, we're not going to fail him this time. We cannot speak, but speak the things which we have heard and the things which we have seen. And so when they had further threatened them, they let them go, finding nothing how that they might punish them because of the people, for all glorified God for that which had been done. Now, if you go back and read Matthew 26 and 7, they had a mob hollering, crucifying them. Then, and I think one of the reasons Caiaphas and Annas made the decision they did was because they went along with the crowd. This time, the people is on a different side. This time, the people are recognizing something has been done good, and they're glorifying God. And so, because of the people, I'm confident that Caiaphas and Annas and these high priests of the Sanhedrin let them go. Now, later, we're going to read in chapter 5 where they took them. They arrested them. They beat them. I mean, these folks are serious. They're trying to stamp out Christianity. But you see real conversion taking place. You see a Peter of the past that was somewhat wishy-washy, namby-pamby, and you see the Lord saying, looking beyond that wishy-washiness to a man that had the characteristics and the qualities that could be a great leader in the kingdom and that could cause others to follow as well. He saw those traits. And he hung in there with him. And Peter goes out and weeps bitterly. And when he weeps bitterly, you read the rest of the story and you start in the book of Acts and find how this man was different from the man of the past. And don't ever forget, friends, we need to be men of God. And so, Clayton, we see one of the most beautiful lessons, I think, on conversion you could see. But we see a man, like you said, that was a leader from the get-go. God's son knew it. God knew it. And a man that was going to be used immensely in the kingdom of our Lord.
8: And why God was going to have men of leadership, men that would stand in face of all opposition. And Jesus wasn't secret about that. He had called his disciples for a mission, and never did he tell them that it's going to be easy, because he was always holding before them an oncoming storm, an ordeal that would be facing them as disciples. And that's why somebody had to be there to lead them through. First, you will note in connection with this that Jesus said, "I send you forth as sheep among wolves. Be wise as serpents, harmless as doves." And Peter had been told, "Sheath your sword." And now he says, "You're to be harmless as doves. But I have given you another sword. One that you don't carry on your side, but one that will come out of your mouth." That sharp two-edged sword that Jesus is described as having. And that's what he was using, as Eddie has so well pictured for us. Here he stands along with John as a sheep among wolves. But he is as wise as a serpent, harmless as a dove, physically speaking. He said, "You're going to be betrayed." How sad it is when brother delivers up brother to death. Jesus said, "I came not to send peace, but a sword. I came to separate a husband from the wife, and the father from the child." That is, in the beliefs that they hold. "I say it came to set parents against their children. And they would even cause you to be put to death." Jesus said, "This is an ordeal you disciples are going to face. You're going to have to accept the fact that being a leader in the Lord's church," and all of the disciples became that in their respective ways. Peter was just out front at the beginning, because he said, "Everything's going to go against you." He said, "You'll be hated of all men for my name's sake," Matthew 10:22. "But endure to the end, and you'll be saved." He said, "You're going to suffer persecution. But when they persecute you in this city, flee into another. For verily I say unto you, ye shall not have gone over the cities of Israel till the Son of Man be come." Bitter hatred, persecution even unto death. Matthew 10:28, and also verse 39. "Fear not them which kill the body. He that findeth his life shall lose it," Jesus would go on to say. "Then shall they deliver you up to be afflicted, and shall kill you." They would face deceivers, Antichrist. "Many shall come in my name," Jesus said, "saying, I am Christ, and shall deceive many." But perhaps the most definitive period that Jesus described would be in the words of a baptism that they were going to have to face. Matthew 20:22-23. "Are you able to drink of the cup that I drink of, or to be baptized with the baptism that I am baptized with?" Oh, they said, "We'll be able to do that." And they knew what Jesus was talking about. Well, he said, "You can indeed do that. You will do that." And is this any time for an ineffective leadership? You are facing some of the most cruel ordeals that man would have to face, would ever have to face. And you're going to have somebody that's out front, somebody like the Apostle Peter, that fellow who can say, "Lord, this is not going to happen to you," rebuking the Son of God. One who could climb over the side of the ship and wade out into the waves, wade out into the deep, regardless of his own safety. One who could take on a number of Roman soldiers with a sword, and that by himself. One who didn't care to speak up, and one who in the very presence of death, as Eddie has shown would come later, he can save, whether it be right in the sight of God to hearken unto you or unto God judge ye. But we cannot but speak those things which we have seen and heard. What a man. Now get it all in perspective. Jesus said to Peter, Satan wants all the disciples to try them, but I want one of you that's strong enough to endure and bring the others through. Peter, you are the man. And when you're converted, you serve as a leader for these others. Oh, that didn't give him a position of preeminence, just a matter of leadership. And a leader he became. How could we overemphasize the importance of leadership among these early disciples? And we will move on, the Lord willing, to those areas where we need leadership just as badly in the church of our Lord. And the failure of leadership will cause disastrous results. But right now, Brother Robbie Ellis has an important message for you in connection with this.
9: Thank you, Clayton. And thank you for joining us today again on Biblical Viewpoints. What a marvelous study we have of the Apostle Peter as we see his character developing and ripening as he grows in the faith. And again, we see him at the forefront, as we mentioned last week at the end of our study, on the day of Pentecost. As he stood and as the first gospel sermon was delivered, Peter was there right out front, teaching that glorious gospel of Jesus Christ to the people there in Jerusalem. And you remember as the question was raised in verse number 37, "Men and brethren, what shall we do?" Peter became the very first to extend the plan of salvation. He tells them all to repent, and he says, "Let every one of you be baptized in the name of Jesus Christ for the remission of sins." There are a number of people who do not believe that baptism is necessary for salvation. As a matter of fact, I was reading an article just this week written by an individual who is a denominational preacher who states that he does not believe that baptism is essential for one's salvation. And in addressing this scripture, I want you to hear from his own pen what he says about this matter. He says that the same Peter who is preaching in Acts 2:38 later learns a few things about salvation that he did not know in Acts chapter 2. At the time of Acts 2:38, Peter did not fully understand salvation by grace through faith. This is what an uninspired man has said about an inspired writer. The Apostle Peter, we learn in Acts chapter 2 and verse 4, was guided by the inspiration of the Holy Spirit on this occasion. And so if Peter made a fallacy, if Peter misspoke, it was not him, but it was the Holy Spirit of God that misspoke. We know that can't be the case. No, Peter understood salvation by grace. Peter understood salvation through faith. As a matter of fact, we see the grace of God as it is spilled forth in the beautiful message that Peter articulates with the other apostles on this occasion, how that Jesus came, Jesus died, was buried, and was resurrected, and has ascended into heaven. Oh, it's by the grace of God that we are saved. And yet we must be obedient to the gospel message. And we see Peter throughout his lifetime of preaching, unwavering in this message. When he went into the household of Cornelius in Acts 10, later on in 1 Peter 3:21, in his twilight years, as he taught the necessity for baptism for the remission of one's sins. Yes, Peter was a great leader, and he taught us the same thing throughout his life. If you want to be saved, we encourage you as he did. Repent of your sins, confess Christ, be baptized in his name, so your sins will be washed away. Thank you for being with us today.
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12: 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What does the Bible say about trusting others? 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
14: 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Beauty that does not fade. 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

In Psalms chapter 90 and verse 17, the psalmist wrote, "And let the beauty of the Lord our God be upon us, and establish thou the work of our hands upon us. Yea, the work of our hands establish thou it." I want you to notice the part of the passage that says, "Let the beauty of the Lord our God be upon us." So today we want to talk about the beauty that does not fade. It was John Keats who said, "A thing of beauty is a joy forever." A number of years ago, there was an article in the Reader's Digest entitled, "Beauty by the Bucketful." And of course, this was some time back, but at that time they said that women's cosmetics in America would gross more than $7 billion a year. I suspect it might have increased since that time. And so people are concerned about beauty. That's the reason some, when they begin to get a little older, will go in and they'll have a little surgery done here, a little surgery done there, especially on their face, because they want to retain that youthful look. But we want to think about a beauty today that's not ever going to fade. You're not going to have any plastic surgery to maintain this beauty. In Proverbs chapter 31 and verse 30, the writer says that favor is deceitful and beauty is vain, but a woman that feareth the Lord, she shall be praised. So we're going to be thinking about a spiritual beauty, not a physical beauty. And this is the beauty that the Lord gives to those that walk with Him. The first thing we observe about this beauty is that it must be sought. You have to look for it. You have to try to find this beauty. Now, this beauty, it has to be sought because it is an inward beauty. In 1 Peter, the 3rd chapter, and beginning in verse 1, Peter writes to wives. He said, "Likewise, ye wives, be in subjection to your own husbands, that if any obey not the word, they also may without the word be won by the conversation of wives, while they behold your chaste conversation coupled with fear, whose adorning, let it not be the outward adorning of plaiting the hair, wearing of gold, or putting on of apparel, but let it be the hidden man of the heart, in that which is not corruptible, even the ornament of a meek and quiet spirit which is in the sight of God."

Indeed he is. But God is looking at our heart. I have, in my earlier years of preaching, been to churches to preach in gospel meetings, and there would be people there that would come to Sunday morning on the Lord's Day wearing a pair of overalls. As a matter of fact, I still go now and then to places like that. Someone says, "You mean they wear overalls to church on Sunday?" Yes, that's their Sunday wear. That's their Sunday overalls. Because you see, God is not looking at what kind of clothing they have on. He's looking at their hearts. I remember in 1974 going to preach in a crusade on the island of Trinidad, and in making my preparations to go, I got out some suits to take with me and ties and all, and I got down to Trinidad, and the preacher there began to laugh at me. He said, "What'd you bring those suits for?" I said, "Well, I plan to wear them when I preach." He said, "Nobody wears suits down here. Nobody will have on a suit and a tie." And guess what? He was exactly right. Nobody had on a suit and tie. Nobody even had one except me. So the first night I decided, well, I'm going to wear a tie. I don't care what he says. I'm going to wear a shirt and a tie. I wore the shirt and the tie the first night. The next night I wore the shirt without the tie. That's the same shirt now. Keep in mind, it's the same shirt. And then the next day, I got out on the street and I found the attire that they wore there. And it was a shirt jack. They called it a shirt jack. And I bought me one, just one. And I wore that shirt jack for the duration of that 8-day revival because I wanted to blend in. I must say that shirt jack needed a little cleaning before I left. You see, God wasn't concerned about what those people had on. He wanted us to be dressed modestly. But God is looking at our hearts. And God is looking at the hearts of people all over this world. In 1 Samuel 16 and 7, the Bible says that man looks at the outward appearance. We want to see what a person has on. We want to see what kind of a car they drive, what kind of house they live in. We want to know what they have. But God is looking at the hearts of people today. God is looking at the inward man. And so this beauty that does not fade is an inward beauty. It has to do with the hidden man of the heart that Peter writes about in 1 Peter chapter 3. This beauty is not subject to corruption. That's what Peter says in 1 Peter chapter 3 and verse 4, that it is not subject to corruption. It's not going to be destroyed. The outward beauty can corrupt. That is, we get older. And that's what Paul wrote in 2 Corinthians chapter 4, the outward man perishes. The inward man is being renewed day by day. But so the beauty that does not fade is not subject to decay like the outward body. I don't know whether you've noticed it or not. But as we begin to get older, every time we have a birthday, every time we get a little bit older, there is a change in our physical body. Sometimes there's a change in our physical appearance. And so we are changing because that's just the way it is. But there is an inward beauty that never changes, and that's the beauty of the heart. And this involves our attitude. See, this beauty of the heart involves our attitude. Peter, right in 1 Peter chapter 3, said it involves, as he's writing to these women whose husbands were not Christians, and he said you can win your husband by having your life right and living in accord with God and walking with God. And he says the beauty that you have is the hidden man of the heart, and he says it involves a meek and a quiet spirit. You see, that involves your attitude. Let me ask you a question. What kind of an attitude do you have in your home? In dealing with your husband, do you have a meek and a quiet spirit? Attitude is so important in everything we do in life. I believe that our attitude determines our altitude, and our attitude is a lot more important than our aptitude. You see, we need to be sure that our attitude is right, and that has to do with the heart of man. That's why the Bible says, keep your heart with all diligence, for out of it are the issues of life. Attitude.
So this beauty that does not fade has to be sought. And it is something that involves our attitude. And it is also precious.

0: precious. Peter referred to it as being a precious thing in the sight of God. In 1 Peter chapter 3 and verse 4, in the sight of God is of great price. The most valuable thing that you own is your heart. It's of great price in the sight of God because the heart deals with your soul. Your soul is the most valuable possession that you have. What is a man profited if he gains the whole world and loses his own soul? We want that beauty that does not fade. Now, that beauty that does not fade can be lost. It may be at one time you had that inward beauty, but it can be lost. It fades when sin enters into our life. For the last few weeks, we've been studying out of some of the Psalms. And in one of our studies, we studied from the 51st Psalm. And in that Psalm, it was written against the background of David's sin with Bathsheba. David is called a man after God's own heart, not when he's sinning, but when he's repenting of his sin. And David had that beauty of the Lord, but he lost that beauty because of sin in his life. So that beauty goes when sin enters in the life. I've known some fine young people who let sin get into their lives and ruin their lives and ruin the beauty of the Lord in their lives. We can waste our future and throw away our future with sin. You see, the beauty that does not fade can be lost when sin enters into our lives. Think about all of the lives that have been destroyed with alcohol. Well, I know there are those who want to debate whether or not a Christian ought to drink and moderately and all of that. But I want you to think about the fact that there's absolutely no good that I know that alcohol has ever done. I've never known of the alcohol industry to build hospitals for sick people. They're not doing things. They're not trying to save people's souls. You know what they're really interested in spite of all of the advertising they may do to the contrary? They're interested in making money. They're interested in making money. And there are people that are addicted to the use of alcohol. I wish I had the time, because time would not permit me to tell you of all of the cases that I've worked with over many, many years of people who had problems with the use of alcohol. Alcohol. I have seen children hungry because daddy used their money to buy alcohol. I've seen divorces because alcohol was involved. I've seen deaths on the highway because alcohol was involved. I don't know of any good that it does, in spite of all of the arguments made to the contrary. Solomon said, give strong drink to him that's ready to perish. If you want to perish mentally, socially, physically, financially, eternally, well, then just go ahead and drink. But that's going to cost you the beauty that does not fade. Think about those that are addicted to the use of drugs in our land. Folks, that's one of the serious problems in this country. This country is reeling because of the use of drugs and alcohol in this land. And alcohol is just a drug in liquid form. But there are those that are addicted to some strong drugs. Oh, they may get on a gateway drug called marijuana or pot, but it leads to other drugs. That's a known fact. And I know of people whose lives are ruined because they got involved with drugs. They got involved with heroin. They got involved with meth. They've gotten involved with all kinds of drugs. It destroys. And you're going to lose that beauty when sin enters in. And that beauty goes when the joy of salvation goes. You know, David prayed to God in Psalms 51. It seems to me that it's a prayer. He said, restore unto me the joy of thy salvation. David seemed to have lost the joy. And when that beauty goes, the joy goes along with it. You want to be happy? Well, then you will start working on the heart. Start working on your heart on the inside, not just the outside. And so beauty that we're talking about is the beauty that does not fade. And that's the hidden man of the heart. And this beauty fades when our spirit is wrong. Our spirit toward our spouse. And when I use the word spirit, maybe we could just use the word attitude. The attitude that we have can cause the beauty of the Lord to fade out of our lives. Maybe you had a good attitude at one time, but now you've become bitter. I've seen people become so bitter toward God. Maybe they've lost a loved one. And they want to blame it on God. Where was God when my loved one died? They become bitter. And the beauty that they once had is now gone. Oh, don't let the beauty fade in your life. We need to seek this beauty that does not fade. If you've lost that beauty, I want you to know that beauty can be restored. In the first chapter of Isaiah, God was heartbroken because his people were backslidden people. Earlier in that chapter, he said, "Ah, sinful nation, a people laden with iniquity, seed of evildoers, children that are corruptors, that have gone away backward, that have provoked the Holy One of Israel to anger." You talk about a people that broke the heart of God. They did. Do you think that they had the beauty that does not fade? Absolutely not. But God wanted to restore that beauty. Because down in the 18th verse, he said, "Come now, let us reason together, says the Lord. Though your sins be as scarlet, they shall be as white as snow. Though they be red like crimson, they shall be as wool." God said, although you've sinned, I want to forgive you. I want to get your life right. I want your heart to be right. So that beauty that has been marred, that beauty that has been lost, can be restored. Let me tell you what God can do. God can take a life that has been wrecked and marred and scarred by sin and change it. He can take a life that has been scarred by sin and make something beautiful out of it. You just have to allow him to do so. You know, you could put a basketball in my hand, and that basketball would be worth maybe $15 or $20. You take that same basketball and you put that in the hand of a professional basketball player, and that same basketball be worth millions of dollars because of what he can do with it. You take a baseball and put it in my hands, and that baseball may be worth $5, $6, $7, $8, $9, $10. I don't know how much a good baseball costs these days. But not more than $10, let's say. But you take that same baseball and you put that in the hand of one of the finest pitchers there is today in the professional baseball, and that same baseball can be worth millions of dollars to him because of what he's able to do with it. You can take a piece of wood, and you can take that piece of wood and put it in my hand, and I might use it, and I might cut it up and nail it together and make a crude-looking birdhouse. But you can take wood and put it in the hand of Jesus and Jesus Christ and take that wood and die on it and save a lost world. And he can take your soul, your heart, that's been wrecked and marred by sin, and in his hand, he can make something beautiful out of your life. Oh, we're talking about beauty that does not fade. And this beauty has to be wrought. You see, this is a beauty that comes as a gift of God. If we're saved, it's not going to be because I did a lot of good things and saved myself. Absolutely not. Friends, if any of us are saved, it's going to be by God's grace. Ephesians 2 and 8 says, "For by grace are you saved through faith, that not of yourselves." It is the gift of God, not of works, lest any man should boast. If we're saved, it will be because God's such a gracious God and a good God. You see, God looked down from heaven, and he saw the predicament man was in, that man was in sin, and God sent his Son because of it. And God sent his Son to save people like me and like you. to save us all from our sins and to take us and make something beautiful and lovely out of us, that we might have that hidden man of the heart and have the beauty of the Lord, the beauty that does not fade. Aren't you thankful for Jesus? Aren't you thankful that Jesus came into this world, died on the cross for you and for me, for the whole world? We want to make a difference in this world. If we want to make this a beautiful world, not an ugly world where people hate each other, where people are saying ugly, cutting, mean things about one another, we've got to start with our hearts and let the beauty of the Lord be seen in us. One of the most disgusting things to witness is to see someone who claims to be a Christian, who professes to be a follower of Jesus Christ, the Prince of Peace, to be a follower of the one who loved us even when we were sinners, even the one who died on the cross for us because of that great love. And that person who professes to be a follower of Jesus Christ uses language that suggests that there is bitterness and hatred in that individual's heart toward people of other races. I'm telling you, my friend, that's not the way God wants it. God wants us to have hearts that are filled with beauty, beautiful thoughts and beautiful attitudes. Let the beauty of the Lord be with you. This is a gift of God. And you see, that expresses itself. God's gift of Jesus expresses itself in two ways. Number one, by our obedience to the gospel. When we obey the gospel by believing on Christ, by repenting of our sins, by confessing our faith in Jesus Christ, by being baptized for the remission of our sins, when we're added to the church for which our Lord gave His life on Calvary, and then we begin to worship with the Lord's saints on the Lord's day, and we become involved in the work of the church, and we try to get other people to obey the gospel by teaching them what we have learned. You talk about a heart that's beautiful. You talk about a life that's beautiful life. But then we show that beauty by the character of our life. Paul wrote in Galatians 5 about the fruit of the Spirit, and he's making a contrast between the fruit of the Spirit and the works of the flesh in Galatians 5. And in verse 22, he said the fruit of the Spirit is. And then he starts naming off some things. First of all, he talks about love. There are some scholars who think that when he said love, that was a summation of the fruit of the Spirit, and everything else that he says ties into that. Well, it is true that everything else ties into it, however he meant it, he says fruit of the Spirit is love. You see, there has to be love for God. There has to be love for our fellow man. There even has to be a love for people that don't love us. We have to learn to love them. Love and joy and peace and long-suffering and meekness and gentleness, temperance. You see, all of those things are characteristics of a life that is filled with the beauty of the Lord. You want to change a world? You want people to sit up and take notice? Then you let the beauty of the Lord be seen in you. I do not believe the beauty of the Lord is in a grouchy Christian, do you? I don't believe the beauty of the Lord is to be seen in a complaining Christian. The beauty of the Lord is not to be seen in a Christian who is a gossiping Christian. The beauty of the Lord is not seen in a Christian who is a hateful Christian. Some of the kindest people I've ever known in my life are Christians, and there was such a beauty about their life. But some of the meanest people I've ever known have claimed to be Christians. Oh, we need to let the beauty of the Lord be seen in us so that people would sit up and say, wonder what that individual has in his life. Whatever it is, I've got to learn more about it. I want to find out why that man is so happy all the time. I want to find out why that woman is so joyful. I want to find out why they have such a kind attitude. I want to find out why they have such a loving spirit about them, why they're always going about trying to do something to help other people. I want to find out why they're so easy to get along with. They have a beauty about them that comes by having their sins washed away in the blood of Jesus. Once when they believed on Jesus and they repented of their sins and they confessed their faith in Jesus and they were baptized into Jesus because the Lord told them to. He said, "He that believeth and is baptized shall be saved." And then they began to live the Christian life and they began to worship the Lord every Lord's Day. And they would meet with the saints, partake of the Lord's Supper, sing and pray and give of their means, have the Word taught to them. And they began to be involved in the work and the planning of the work of the local church. There's such a beauty in the life of that kind of an individual that cannot be put into words. Oh, my friend, do you have that beauty today? Why don't you begin to live that life today? Let the beauty of Jesus be seen in you. Oh, I want to thank you for tuning in to watch Getting to Know Your Bible today. And in the closing moments today, I want to urge you to visit the Church of Christ in your community. And you'll find a cordial welcome there. If you're not certain where the church is located, get in touch with us, and we'll let you know where the nearest congregation of the Churches of Christ is to be found. Also, right now, pick up the phone, call for the free Bible correspondence course. And if you prefer, you may take the course online. 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
3: If someone were to tell you that you could go and be with Christ, you could go to heaven and be as He is, what would you do? Well, here's what John says you should do. 1 John chapter 3, verse 3, and everyone who has this hope, what? Hope. The hope of being with Christ in eternity. Everyone who has this hope purifies himself just as he is pure. Peter said it this way, writing on behalf of God, be ye holy, for I am holy. If you have the hope of eternal life in Christ, having put Christ on in baptism, may I encourage you, don't stop there. Purify yourself continually, day after day after day. God bless you.
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4: 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And today I want to tell you why I am a member of the Church of Christ. 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
4: Welcome to In Search of the Lord's Way. We're here to search the Scriptures for God's will. Proverbs 30 and verse 5 says that every word of God proves true. He is a shield to those who take refuge in Him. This Bible is certainly true because God is true and trustworthy. I've spent my whole adult life studying the Word of God, and I've found it to prove true in every instance. You never have to doubt God's Word because God's character, God's honesty, God's integrity, and God's wisdom are abundantly found in the words that He gave us. Thanks for taking time with us today. We want to be a part of your life each week. Following Christ means becoming a member of the church that He built. You'll never make a more important decision than the one to follow the Lord Jesus. Following Him brings great blessing, but it also has great challenges. We must deny ourselves. Have you ever denied yourself anything? We must take up our crosses daily and follow Him. Are you willing? We must offer our bodies a living sacrifice. We must love the Lord more than anything else. Do you? When I ask you to become a member of the Lord's church, I'm challenging you to put God first in everything and give Him your utmost loyalty and service. Now, I realize how serious this challenge is, and so I'm prepared to also tell you why I've chosen to follow Jesus and to become a member of His church. To follow Jesus means being involved in His church, that is, His family, His kingdom, and His vineyard. You can't separate the church from Jesus or Jesus from the church. To embrace one is to embrace the other. There is no other way. Now, this month we're offering a free booklet called Christ's Glorious Church. And if you'd like a printed copy or CD of our study, and you live in the United States, mail your request to In Search of the Lord's Way, Post Office Box 371, Edmond, Oklahoma, 73083. 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The Edmond Church will now worship in song. We'll read from Acts 2, 38 to 41, and we'll explore why everyone should be a member of the Lord's Church.

Our reading today comes from the book of Acts, chapter 2, verses 38 to 41. Peter said to them, "Repent, and each of you be baptized in the name of Jesus Christ for the forgiveness of your sins, and you will receive the gift of the Holy Spirit. For the promise is for you and your children, and for all who are far off, as many as the Lord our God will call to Himself." And with many other words, he solemnly testified and kept on exhorting them, saying, "Be saved from this perverse generation." So then, those who had received his word were baptized, and that day there were added unto them about 3,000 souls. That's a reading from God's holy word. Let's pray together. Father, we're thankful that your instructions to us to become members of your church and to be saved are so simple and easy. Help us to be true believers, to repent of our sins. And Father, for those who have yet been unbaptized, that they will do what is right. This is our prayer in the name of Jesus. May your will be done on earth as it is in heaven. Amen.

People ask, why are you asking us to be members of the Church of Christ? Well, I'd like to give you five reasons, reasons that matter. First, I'm a member because Jesus loves the church and died for the church. His attitude should shape our attitudes. Ephesians 5, verses 25 to 30 says, "Husbands, love your wives, just as Christ also loved the church and gave Himself up for her, so that He might sanctify her, having cleansed her by the washing of water with the Word, that He might present to Himself the church in all her glory, having no spot or wrinkle or any such thing, but that she should be holy and blameless. So husbands ought also to love their own wives as their own bodies. He who loves his own wife loves himself, for no one ever hated his own flesh, but nourishes and cherishes it, just as Christ also does the church, because we are members of His body." The New Testament describes the church as God's family. 1 Timothy 3 and verse 15 says, "But in case I'm delayed, I write so that you will know how one ought to conduct himself in the household of God, which is the church of the living God, the pillar and support of the truth." Now, Jesus Himself looks at the church as His own family. The Lord Jesus asked in Mark 3 verses 33 to 35, "Who are my mother and my brothers?" And looking about at those who were sitting around Him, He said, "Behold my mother and my brothers, for whoever does the will of God, he is my brother and sister and mother." Now Jesus regards the church as His family. Well, I want to be in that family. Second, I'm a member of the Church of Christ because Jesus is my Lord and I serve Him. Now, only Jesus has the words of eternal life. Only Jesus will judge me on the last day. Only Jesus can be my Savior. Only Jesus can forgive my sins. If I want Jesus to be my Savior, I must also accept Him as my Lord. I must follow Him. And how can I think that I'm following Him when I'm not willing to be part of the church that He built and purchased with His own blood? The Lord Jesus said, "I am the way and the truth and the life, and no one comes to the Father but through me." John 14 and verse 6. Well, the only way to the Father, to heaven, is through Jesus Christ. Acts 4 verse 12 says, "And there is salvation in no one else, for there is no other name under heaven that has been given among men by which we must be saved." We must follow Him. The Lord expects His people to be wise and loving. And according to Matthew 7 verse 24, a wise person is one who hears His words and does them. That is the words. The foolish person hears the words, but does not do them. I want the Lord Jesus to count me as wise. The idea that we can do as we please and not do what the Lord says and yet still be thought of as a faithful Christian is mistaken. Jesus said, "Not everyone who says to me, 'Lord, Lord,' will enter the kingdom of heaven, but he who does the will of my Father who is in heaven will enter." Matthew 7 and verse 21. Again, He asked, "Why do you call me Lord, Lord, and do not do what I say?" Luke 6 and verse 46. Now, if the congregation that you attend isn't following the words of the Lord, my friend, you're putting your soul at risk. The Lord Jesus expects His people to obey Him as Lord. Jesus said in John 14 and verse 15, "If you love me, you will keep my commandments." Now, obedience is how we love the Lord Jesus. Now, Jesus obeyed His Father out of love, and He wants us to obey out of love too. The Lord Jesus explained in John 15, verses 9 and 10, "Just as the Father has loved me, I have also loved you. Abide in my love. If you keep my commandments, you will abide in my love,
just as I have kept my Father's commandments and abide in His love. Now, I want to abide in God's love and favor. And to do that, that means I must follow the example of the Lord Jesus by keeping His commandments. And this is why in churches of Christ, first of all, we immerse penitent believers for the forgiveness of their sins, just like we read in Acts 2:38. And we do this rather than sprinkle infants who don't even know what's happening. This is why in churches of Christ we sing a cappella as a congregation, rather than have choirs and use instruments of music. This is why we, as churches of Christ, have a plurality of elders as our leaders, rather than have a pastor system or a single bishop. This is why we, as churches of Christ, observe the Lord's Supper each Lord's Day. This is why we give cheerfully and freely as we've been prospered. This is why we go into all the world with the pure gospel that's in the Word of God, and we teach people all the Lord's that He's commanded us. This is why we in churches of Christ help the needy, live godly lives, tell the truth, and love all people. This is why we cannot pretend sin is okay. Why we say false doctrine is not as good as the truth. Why we say that repentance is necessary and not that it doesn't matter. And why we say that morality doesn't depend on the situation but depends on what God has said. Third, I'm a member of the Church of Christ because the Lord adds the saved to His church. Now, I love the church. It's filled with people who love the Lord and love and care for each other. I want to be around people who have strong faith and strong love for God. When people obey the gospel and are saved, the Lord adds them to the church. Acts 2:41 says, "So then those who had received His word were baptized, and that day there were added about 3,000 souls." Verse 47 says, "And the Lord was adding to their number day by day those who were being saved." Now, the phrase, "their number," is a reference to the church. The Lord knew that we would need a family on earth to help us, to teach us, and to keep us strong in the faith. Paul said in Romans 15 and verse 14, "And concerning you, my brethren, I myself also am convinced that you yourselves are full of goodness, filled with all knowledge, and able also to admonish one another." We need the strength of each other's faith to keep us spiritually involved. We also need each other when we fall and fail. Galatians 6 verses 1 and 2 says, "Brethren, even if anyone is caught in any trespass, you who are spiritual, you restore such a one in a spirit of gentleness, each one looking to yourself, so that you too will not be tempted." He says, "Bear one another's burdens and thereby fulfill the law of Christ." We need to do that. The love of Christ and the grace of God makes us all better. And worshiping at church with other saints and fellowshipping with brothers and sisters and having Bible study, all of this enriches our lives and shapes us into people who live godly lives and love each other. Folks, we need each other. 1 Peter 2 verses 9 and 10 describes who we are as Christians and members of the church. And I tell you, I want to be around people like that. He says, "But you are a chosen race, a royal priesthood, a holy nation, a people for God's own possession, so that you may proclaim the excellencies of Him who has called you out of darkness into His marvelous light. For you were once not a people, but now you are the people of God. You had not received mercy, but now you have received mercy." I tell you, the church provides the basis for the world to know the Lord and to know the gospel message of salvation. We need the church. Fourth, I'm a member because being in Christ means being in His body, the church. Galatians 3:26-27 says, "For you are all sons of God through faith in Christ Jesus. For all of you who were baptized into Christ have clothed yourselves with Christ." Now, when I was baptized into Christ, I entered into a relationship with Him
that I didn't have before. God counted me as His child and made me an heir of eternal life along with His Son Jesus. Now, as a child of God, born again in baptism, I was privileged to enter the kingdom of God. The Lord Jesus told Nicodemus in John 3 and verse 5, "Truly, truly, I say to you, unless one is born of water and the Spirit, he cannot enter into the kingdom of God." Well, what is this birth of water and Spirit? Well, it's baptism. What is the kingdom of God? Well, it's the church, the body of Christ. 1 Corinthians 12 and verse 13 says, "For by one Spirit we were all baptized into one body, whether Jews or Greeks, whether slaves or free, and we were all made to drink of one Spirit." Now, the Scriptures clearly teach that baptism is the time that we enter the body of Christ. We know the body of Christ is the church, because the Apostle Paul said in Ephesians 1, 22-23, "And He put all things in subjection under His feet and gave Him as head over all things to the church, which is His body, the fullness of Him who fills all in all." Now, to be a child of God, to be in the body of Christ, means the Lord has added me to His church. If I'm not in the church, I'm not in Christ. If I'm not in Christ, I have no promise and no hope. You remember Ephesians 2 and verse 12 describes the condition of people who are not Christians. It says, "Remember that you were at that time separate from Christ, excluded from the commonwealth of Israel, and strangers to the covenants of promise, having no hope and without God in the world." Now, separate from Christ, excluded, strangers to promise, having no hope and without God. My friend, there is a big, huge difference between being in Christ and being outside of Christ. Now, according to Ephesians 2 and verse 1, those who are outside of Christ are dead in their trespasses and sins. Ephesians 2 verse 19 describes what it means to be in Christ. "So then you're no longer strangers and aliens." No, but you're fellow citizens with the saints and are of God's household. If you're in Christ, in His church, you're in God's family, a fellow citizen with the saints. God doesn't exclude you as a stranger or alien anymore. Oh, I love the promise of Ephesians 1 and verse 3, which says, "Blessed be the God and Father of our Lord Jesus Christ, who has blessed us with every spiritual blessing in the heavenly places in Christ." I tell you, we have hope in Christ. We have promise in Christ, and I don't want anyone to miss out on these blessings. And that's why I want you to become a member of the Lord's church. Fifth, I'm a member of the Church of Christ because membership means being a citizen of heaven. If I want to go to the heavenly kingdom, I must enter God's earthly kingdom, the church. Philippians 3 verses 20 and 21 says, "For our citizenship is in heaven, from which also we eagerly wait for a Savior, the Lord Jesus Christ, who will transform the body of our humble state into conformity with the body of His glory, by the exertion of the power that He has, even to subject all things to Himself." Consider what a blessing it is to be a citizen of heaven. More than anything, I want to go to heaven. 1 Peter 1, 3-5 says, "Blessed be the God and Father of our Lord Jesus Christ, who according to His great mercy has caused us to be born again to a living hope through the resurrection of Jesus Christ from the dead, to obtain an inheritance which is imperishable and undefiled and will not fade away, reserved in heaven for you, who are protected by the power of God through faith for salvation ready to be revealed in the last time." Yes, I want to go to heaven. And the way to heaven is through Jesus Christ and the church that He built and purchased with His own blood. Let's pray together. Father, we're so thankful for the hope and the promise that we have in Christ Jesus our Lord, for His love for us and for His willingness to pave a way so that we might live with You forever. Oh, Father, help us to do Your will. May Your will be done on earth as it is in heaven. In Jesus' name,
Amen.

the grace of God matters. I wouldn't want to live one day outside the grace of God. Not even 1 hour, not 1 minute, and not even 1 second without the promises of God. I know that to abide in His grace and love, I must be a member of His family, the church. And I wished everyone was a member of the church that Jesus built. I wish everyone was willing to deny themselves and to take up their crosses daily and follow Christ. I want everyone to know the Lord and to place their trust in Him. Please don't think you can please the Lord Jesus and at the same time reject His church. You can't have one without the other. When you give your heart and your life to Christ in obedience to the gospel, the Lord will add you to His church. That's the only way that you can enter the Lord's church. The Lord must add you. He will add you when you place your trust in Him, firmly believing in Him and His teaching. Believing the gospel means believing in His death on the cross, His burial, and His resurrection. It means believing that you're accountable to Him and that He will one day come again from heaven to judge the world. Your faith in Christ means you must change your heart to turn away from sin and turn to righteousness. That's repentance. It means you'll have to deny yourself so you can take up your cross daily to follow Jesus. When faith and love and repentance unite, it will move you to confess Jesus Christ as the Son of God and to be baptized into Christ. And when you're baptized, the Lord will wash away your sins. He'll cause you to be born again and add you to His church. You'll enter the kingdom of heaven and clothe yourself with Christ. God will consider you as one of His children. Baptism is the time that God acts upon you and makes you one of His own. Oh, I hope and pray that you will be baptized and become a member of the Lord's church today. Now, we hope that today's study has stirred you to be a member of His church. This month, we're offering a free booklet entitled Christ's Glorious Church. And it'll be a blessing to you if you want a copy of it, or you want a copy of this message by CD, then mail your request to In Search of the Lord's Way, Post Office Box 371, Edmond, Oklahoma 73083, or send an email to searchtv@searchtv.org. 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Now, if you get a hold of us, we won't ask you for money or put you on a list. We do ask that you please get involved with the Church of Christ. If you're looking for a healthy, biblical church home, we will be happy to help you find one. Well, Lord willing, we'll be back next week. So we ask that you keep searching God's Word with us and tell a friend about this program. Let them know that you're watching and encourage them to watch too. As always, we say to you, God bless you, and we love you from all of us at In Search of the Lord's Way.

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2: 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I'm your host, David Wade. From time to time, you're going to see our address at the bottom of the screen, so be sure to email us or write us and give us your questions. We'd like to get these on the air just as soon as possible. And keep this in mind as well. There's a few weeks turnaround there from the time that we can get the questions, get them on the air. And we're doing programs ahead, and so be patient with us and just keep watching. And be sure to tell your friends and neighbors about the program as well. We'd love to have them as a part of our audience. Let me introduce our staff. We've got Jim Stewart on the left. In the center, we've got Todd Creighton. On the far left, we've got Charles Cochran. And these gentlemen are loaded with the Word of God and ready to go. And we're beginning with Jim Stewart here on my immediate left today. How many times should I forgive a person who constantly mistreats me?
3: Well, one of the first lessons that Jesus had to teach on this subject was to show that there was no fixed number. It seems that a lot of people in that time, not just the Apostle Peter, he didn't just come up with that idea on his own, but that was almost certainly a regular teaching that most people held, that there was a certain number of times. This is what the question Peter asked in verse 21 of Matthew 18. It says, "Then came Peter to Jesus and said, Lord, how oft shall my brother sin against me and I forgive him? Then he asked, until seven times." Evidently, there was a school of thought that said seven times was an adequate number. But it says, "Jesus said unto him, I say it not unto thee until seven times, but until 70 times seven." Which was another way of saying there's not a specific fixed number. Probably the Jews had picked that idea up, that there was a number and that it was three or something like that, was by misinterpreting some of the passages in the Old Testament. I think there's a passage in Job, Amos chapter 1 and verse 3, the Lord says, "For three transgressions of Damascus and for four I will not turn away the punishment thereof." They read those and got the idea that because it mentions three there, that you can forgive them three or maybe four times, and then that's all you can forgive them. So Jesus settled that once and for all. The question is, how many times should I forgive a person who constantly mistreats me? There is no set number on that. Another very important part of Jesus' teaching then, and of course now as well, he also taught in Matthew chapter 18, that God's forgiveness of our sins is affected by our willingness to forgive other people mm-hmm. their sins. I'm not going to read the entire parable there, but beginning in verse 23 of Matthew 18 and going through the end of the chapter, Jesus gives paints a picture of the king that comes, and he has one that comes that owes him a considerable amount of money, and he just forgives him of that. And this man, though, goes out and finds someone who owes to him just a piddling amount of money, and he is very severe with them. And the king is very, very wroth with this man who's done this, and he says, "So his lord was wroth and delivered him to the tormentors that he should pay all that was due him." And elsewhere throughout the scriptures, you find that point being made, that how you, the mercy that you show or as you deal with, your fellow man, the mercy that you show, the forgiveness you show, that's going to be reflected back to God's willingness to forgive you.
4: Mm-hmm.
3: For example, in the Sermon on the Mount, Jesus said and taught them to pray and forgive us our debts, and of course that means transgressions, as we forgive our debtors. And then in verse 14 he says, "For if you forgive men their trespasses, your heavenly Father will also forgive you. But if you forgive not men their trespasses, neither will your Father forgive your trespasses." So it's very important that we have a merciful, caring attitude.

0: that should not cause us to think that as long as a person does not come to us and ask our forgiveness, that we are there somehow justified to hold a grudge, to have ill will against him or any of those things. We must always, regardless on the response they make, we must always have a willingness in our heart and a desire to be reconciled. There cannot be any malice there in our heart at all. And forgiveness is something that's something that we should pray for, that that person would repent of his sin so that forgiveness of that sin can fully take place. One other thing to mention that's important, just because we forgive someone does not mean that God has forgiven them. Everyone must obey the gospel. Everyone must walk in the light. And if someone has transgressed and treated someone wrongly, it's not enough that the person who's the victim forgives them. They also have a problem with God. They've got to make it right there according to his rules of forgiveness. Colossians chapter 3, verses 12 and 13 is a passage that I think shows the attitude that a Christian should always have, and it's just representative of New Testament teaching about us getting along with others. Paul writes, "Put on therefore as the elect of God, holy and beloved, bowels of compassion of mercies, kindness, humbleness of mind, meekness, long-suffering, forbearing one another, and forgiving one another. If any man have a quarrel against any, even as Christ forgave you, so also do ye. I think this is a good passage that sums up the attitude we must have about people who mistreat us.
1: Good. Appreciate it so very much. Todd?
2: Oftentimes when you hear a Christian say, well, must I continue to forgive this person who is maybe mistreating me, or in my mind is continuing to do something, the attitude on the part of the one asking the question is not so much what they're suffering as it is what they see a lack of punishment. Mm-hmm. They want to see that person punished mm-hmm. for the things they're doing, rather than having the attitude that Jesus has forgiven me. And I think of all my own mistakes and things that I've done wrong, and yet the Lord loves me after knowing those things that I've done. And instead of showing empathy for my brother, who, of course, as Brother Charles said, must have the repentant attitude as well. There's no virtue in a person continually being mistreated. You know, even when Jesus was struck by the high priest, he didn't stand there and just say, keep striking me. And so just being a doormat, if you will, mm-hmm. there's no Christian virtue in that. But yet it's an attitude that I have that says, I'm going to show the character of Christ and the way that I treat my brothers and sisters mm-hmm. and offering them forgiveness when they are penitent.
1: Okay, good. Charles?
3: I think, David, also that when we hear the idea, when you forgive, you forget, humanly speaking, that's almost impossible.
1: Right.
3: When you forgive somebody, it doesn't mean that you just totally wipe it out of your mind, you never think about it, but it's that we have learned to let go of the things that have been done to harm us or to offend us. And so while people in the audience may be thinking, well, if I truly forgive somebody, I'm going to forget anything that's done, let's not deceive ourselves into believing that we'll just simply mark that out of our memory. But it can cause us to extend grace and mercy and love and kindness, even to those who do us wrong. And maybe remembering can instill within me and stir within me even greater grace and compassion to others.
1: Very good observations. And too, when we're looking at what people are doing, especially when they're wronging us, we may be seeing a small slice of ourselves in previous times, and that should make us more understanding and to realize that we went through the growing pains of getting past of these human relationships issues and learning how to deal more effectively with others. And yet we see other people who are sidelined because they haven't learned the art of forgiveness and of Christian courtesy and love and care for other people. And maybe the person who is tormenting you that way is tormented within, you know, and is lashing out, and you're just the whipping boy, so to speak. You're the object of the wrath that they really, in a sense, ought to be turning on themselves, you know, rather than other people. It's sad that things like this

0: to rise, but they do. And Jesus' teaching is very, very helpful to us, especially when we follow it. I guess Peter thought, you know, this is a guess, but I'm guessing that he thought he would be commended by the Lord to double that rabbinic tradition and then throw in one for good measure. Yeah. And another thing, too, the 70 times 7, or sometimes rendered in some translations, 77 times, does that mean a given number of times? Which you said, no, it does not. But it just keeps on keeping on. So it's a perpetuation of the number 7, on and on and on. No doubt that's what is implied by the Lord. Okay, let's go to Todd Creighton, and I'm sure this is going to spark some interest. Is it appropriate for Christians to attend concerts? And I'm sure you're going to make a distinction between among different kinds of concerts.
1: Yeah, I was going to say I have the entertainment portion of our program. this question, as many others, and I like the way that the question is worded. Is it appropriate? When we think about the things that we do as Christians for recreation or to relax or just to enjoy, the idea first and foremost that I do serve Christ wherever I am ought to color whatever this activity is. It ought to be something that is reasonably wholesome. It ought to be something that if Jesus were to come back today and found me doing, that I would have no problem with. Now, specifically, when we talk about concerts, and the question is dealing with musical concerts. There are those who would say, listen, music, I can take it or leave it. But I want to direct this primarily to those who enjoy this type of recreation, and specifically in a live concert format. And there's two things here that are important, as there are things that happen at concerts that Christians should never be associated with. And I believe Peter speaks to that in 2 Peter chapter 2, recorded verse 13, and shall receive the reward of unrighteousness as they count it pleasure to riot in the daytime. Spots they are and blemishes, sorting themselves with their own deceivings while they feast with you. The idea or principle there is those who live for pleasure and excess and revelry, and there are many, many concerts out there that have that as their main goal. And when you think of different, sadly, I guess it's so associated with certain types of music. And I say sadly because it's not necessarily that music is sinful. There are types that are songs and artists who use explicit lyrics and talk about vulgar things and are misogynistic and that's their form of entertainment.
0: Yeah, promoting a Christian violence.
1: Promoting violence.
0: Yeah.
1: I believe that Peter is definitely speaking to that, as that's something that a Christian should not be associated
0: right.
1: with. And then in these concert environments where there's a lot of alcohol consumption and people are just in a state of having lowered inhibitions. And feeling like, well, I'm here to free to just enjoy myself in whatever way. And the dress is not modest, and the behavior is not modest.
0: Right.
1: And so when we think about those types of settings, some rock concerts, some rap concerts, some metal concerts, that even that genre of music and that focus is to promote that lifestyle. That's not something that a Christian should be associated with. But there are other concerts and other styles of music, whether it be orchestra, whether it be piano concerto, or a jazz type of music, where it's just primarily a person playing instruments, and people are, you know, reasonably enjoying that.
0: Mm-hmm.
1: But there's not this idea of carousing or revelry even associated with
0: mm-hmm.
1: it. And so, in my judgment, I wouldn't see anything wrong with that. And yet, with all of this, I always think of the reference in 1 Corinthians 10:23, that all things are permissible, but not all things edify. And so to the extent that my life becomes to be so focused on recreation and enjoyment, that begins to fulfill in me some need, really, that I should be seeking in Christ, there's a problem there. But as a general rule, I would not say that that's something sinful, but I would definitely look at the genre, the music, and some of the things that may go on at these concerts, especially
0: mm-hmm.
1: for young people,
0: mm-hmm.
1: Because the their judgment, impetuousness, impulsiveness ability to be influenced by other teens, young people in that environment, I think is a high degree that that could happen.
0: Mm-hmm. So. You know, Paul said in 1 Corinthians 15:33, do not be deceived. Evil company corrupts good habits. And there's a point to that. Sometimes we can be associated with the wrong crowd and it sticks on us, you know. Charles, would you
2: sometimes
0: like to?
2: Sometimes, I think, as Todd has alluded to here, music has the ability to stir the emotions and the passions. You go back to the example, David, of old King Saul. When he was depressed, he called for David to come and play his musical instrument, and it soothed his depression. Well, if that's true in the matter of depression, it's also true in the matter of one's passions. Mm-hmm. They can be stirred. Sure. Or was it in the Old Testament where the children of Israel in the wilderness and at the foot of Mount Sinai, and they're rising or dancing and rising up to play, committing fornication, yeah, and all the things, yeah, that may have been associated with that could have been the stirring of their passions through dancing and maybe music that was being played. So these are very, very serious things, yeah, to consider. While we don't condemn and say that everyone that goes to those kinds of things are going to be that way, there's the possibility that we need to guard,
0: absolutely,
2: our passions and our emotions.
0: If it's going to bring out the base instincts, sure, and lust of the flesh, then a Christian has no business there, does he? Jim?
3: I think this particularly has a lot, it should be a great concern to parents, because young people particularly are very, very interested in music. And it can really, as mentioned, affect how people act and think. It can, their entire attitude. I do not know who made this quotation, but I've heard it several times before. He was saying, I'll let you write the textbooks at school if you'll let me write the songs. The one who writes the songs affects culture and behavior, mm-hmm, a lot more than the one who writes textbooks.
0: Mm-hmm.
3: And as an illustration of that, not too long ago I heard that England's top car magazine had a little article where they'd done some research, and there are definitely some pieces of music that cause you to drive faster. And the one that was unanimous, was Wagner's Ride of the Valkyrie. I think everybody's heard that before. It's very lively music. He says, invariably, or this article said, if you get in your car and that is on, if you turn it up loud especially, you will drive fast. And I've tried that before, and you speed up. You can't keep from doing it. And that's just a simple and, I guess, kind of humorous little illustration of the fact that music has tremendous power to shape culture and all those things. So we ought to enjoy it, but we need to also realize, like a lot of things, it can also be used in a very negative way.
0: That's right. That's right. Very good, gentlemen. I appreciate it so very much. Charles, let's go to this third one. What does the Bible say about speaking in tongues?
2: This is a subject, David, that is so discussed among religious people today. I believe that there probably are those who are viewing our program that have a sense of guilt if they don't speak in tongues. You hear preachers saying if you're spiritual, if you're a child of God, or one of the, quote, signs that you are a believer in God and a believer in Christ is that you have the ability to speak in tongues.
0: Mm-hmm.
2: And if you're not doing that, then you're not a true follower, so you pray for that ability to be a tongue speaker. I want to try to alleviate any of the guilt that might be in the audience tonight or today, whatever time you're viewing the program, that tongues in the New Testament setting were not just simply a sign for believers. The Bible says, for example, on the contrary, that tongues were not a sign for believers, but for unbelievers.
0: Right.
2: And if someone were to come into the assembly and they were to listen to the message being delivered, and they knew that this person up there speaking was not of a certain nation or tongue or language, and they're speaking that tongue miraculously, then the interest was piqued there by that listener, and they would say, why, this person must be speaking from God. He must be someone revealing a message from God. In the absence of the completed revelation of God, the completed New Testament, there had to be miracles and signs and wonders that were being done among those who were speaking forth the Word of God.
0: Mm-hmm.
2: One of those great signs was the ability to speak in tongues. In fact, when Jesus gave the Great Commission, David, over in Mark chapter 16, he says among those signs of those men that president were to go out and speak or preach the gospel, one of those signs was that ability to speak with new tongues, to speak languages that they had never studied. And the Bible says of those men, they went out in Mark chapter 16 and verse 20, they went forth and preached everywhere, the Lord working with them and confirming the word with signs following. Among those signs that was being used to confirm the word being spoken was tongues. And so it wasn't just a sign for believers that you are a child of God. It was a sign of those who were preaching the word, that these men were truly revealing a message from God, and the listeners then could hear what was being said and know that what they're saying had to be believed because they were speaking from God. In Acts 2, the Bible gives us there the beginning of the preaching of the gospel in the city of Jerusalem on the day of Pentecost. David, I heard someone say on one occasion, if you can count 2, 4, 6, 8, you can know what tongues really were. For Acts 2 verse 4 says, and they were all filled with the Holy Spirit and began to speak with other tongues as the Spirit gave them utterance. Now if you stop with that one verse, you might not really understand what the tongues were there, but look at verse 6. Now when this was noised abroad, the multitude came together and were confounded or troubled in mind, because that every man heard them speaking in his own language. There's what the tongue was. It was a language. And verse 8 says, and how hear we every man in our own tongue or language when we were born. And then you go down to that list of those individuals from different nations who were gathered there on the day of Pentecost, Parthians, Medes, Elamites, dwellers in Mesopotamia, etc. These were different nationalities or languages that were present there on the day of Pentecost. These men were Galileans, but they were speaking the various languages that are present there on that day. And these men said, why, these men must be speaking from God, because we hear them speaking in our language, our tongue, the mighty works of God. Now, one thing that we need to remember is that in the book of 1 Corinthians 14, Paul says that understanding is what is most important as we come to worship God. If you have settings today where you have congregations coming together, many times understanding is absent. You hear the gibberish or the speaking and the emotional utterances that are being given there, but understanding is absent there. Paul would say if he were here today, let's go back and see that understanding is the most important thing. If you're having a group of people that are all giving gibberish or utterances that no one could understand, then that makes it a valueless situation. Right. It does not add to the honor and the glory that ought to come to God, because understanding is the most important thing that is to take place when we come together and worship God. And that's why Paul will say to the church in Corinth who were not following this concept of understanding, Paul is saying, you speak in turn. You speak not everyone together and everyone at one time, but you speak in turn. And you make sure that when someone is speaking, there's an interpreter there. And if there is no interpreter, keep silent. And someone says, well, I can't keep silent. If I'm given this urge to speak in a tongue, I can't keep silent. Paul says you can. The spirit of the prophet is subject to another prophet. If that's true, then we can hold back this speaking in a so-called tongue when understanding is not there. You know, Paul says in 1 Corinthians chapter 14 that tongues are therefore a sign not to those that believe, but to the unbelievers. Prophesying serves to those that believe not, but for them which believe. And we say today that prophesying is greater than tongues. That may be something that people don't want to accept today, but Paul says the greatest gift would be that of prophesying, because understanding is associated with prophesying. In 1 Corinthians 13, verse 8, Paul very plainly says, whether there be prophecies, they will fail. Whether there be tongues, they will cease. Whether there be knowledge, it will vanish away. When the perfect, completed Word of God in the New Testament was given, tongues were to stop.
4: Right.
2: They were to cease. We don't have tongue speaking today as was in the early church.
4: Not by miracle.
2: That's now, right. We don't have prophet. Yeah, the miraculous ability to speak in tongues, because 1 Corinthians 13, in those miraculous elements there of prophecy, tongues, and knowledge, those miraculous things were going to stop or cease. If we have the miracle to speak in tongues today, all of the other miracles, all the other gifts of the Spirit would be present in the church today. 1 Corinthians 12 lists those miracles or those gifts, and if we have the tongues, we should have all the others. If we have all of the others, the Bible is not a completed revelation, because you have miraculous knowledge, miraculous revelation, which is on the same level with the Bible. And thus, the New Testament is not a completed revelation, but it is. It is a completed revelation because all of those things that were part of the childhood stage of the early church, they were done away when the New Testament was completely revealed.
0: Excellent. I don't see how you handle such a broad subject in a short period of time. Gentlemen, go ahead and reflect on it. We got about 3 minutes.
3: Over 30 years ago, there was a church that, a tongue-speaking church, that allowed someone to come in and sort of test it to see if what they said was true or not. They took two gentlemen who supposedly had the gift to interpret tongues. They heard the same tongue speaker. They went separately and were asked, what did he say? And one of them said, well, he was talking about Jesus was coming back again very soon. And the other one, I forget just what he said, but it was something totally different from that. And then when confronted with that, they said, well, the Holy Spirit gave him this interpretation, and it gave him that interpretation. So I guess, you know, with that kind of reasoning, it's going to be hard to do any work there.
0: Todd?
1: I love what Brother Charles said when he said, if Paul says you can stop, you can. And it made me think of the reference in Leviticus chapter 10, after Nadab and Abihu had disobeyed God and lost their lives because of it. Verse 3 says, then Moses said unto Aaron, this is it that the Lord spake, saying, I will be sanctified in them that come nigh me, and before all the people I will be glorified. And Aaron held his peace. Set apart, how? By obedience. If we're going to come near to God, we have to do it His way.
0: That's right.
1: And it is sad that it's promoted to do all of these different things that have no reference, no authority in Scripture, and people believe that that's drawing them closer to God.
0: You know, the tongues phenomenon is the one is most often mimicked in this modern time by religious folks who are trying to hoodwink the people. And that is sad indeed. Don't be taken in by such a religious falsity based on the subject of tongues. It's been a pleasure being with you today. Be sure to write us or email us. Let us hear from you. We want your questions for our Q&A. I'm your host, David Wade, Jim Stewart on my left, Todd Creighton in the center, and Charles Cochran on my far left. Gentlemen, thank you so much for sharing this wealth of information. We hope that it's been very helpful to our audience. And be sure to remind others to be watching Q&A and all the good programs that are appearing on GBN. Thank you for viewing the program, and until we meet again, may God bless you.
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4: Welcome to Bible Roundtable, the program that asks the question, what does the Bible say about the problems that I'm dealing with? We have some issues, we want some answers, and that's what we're going to seek today, see if we can find some instruction from God's Word to help us, as Paul said it would do, to give us the things that we need to direct us in the paths of righteousness, and so that's what we're looking for today. My name's Brooks Boyd, I'll be your moderator, and I have with me two sound, faithful gospel preachers and some friends of mine now, Brother Matthew Crow, and he works with the Fairview Road Congregation in Gadsden, Alabama. Matthew, welcome.
10: Well, thank you. I appreciate it. Glad to be here.
4: Thanks for coming. Couldn't have the program without guys like you. And Brother Ed Lee also volunteered to be on the program. He's from Cedartown, Georgia. Works with the Cedartown Church of Christ. Thanks, Ed.
11: Thanks for having me back. I appreciate it. Enjoy this session today as we gather together.
4: Looking forward to it. Well, we're going to be talking about ourselves for a minute here in this first question. We are on television. How can you tell if a televangelist is, I guess you'd say, trustworthy? Matthew, what do you think?
10: I like to think there are three criteria, probably more, I suppose, but the three that always come to mind for me that I always seem to go with one's perhaps lack of trustworthiness or his trustworthiness is his faithfulness to the Scriptures, his behavior, and his money. I think those are three that typically go together. I think back to 1 Timothy 6. May I read a couple of verses here?
4: Yes, please.
10: He says here, Paul's warning Timothy of certain teachers, and they that have believing masters, let them not despise them, speaking of servants and masters. Mm-hmm. In verse 3, if any man teach otherwise and consent not to wholesome words, even the words of our Lord Jesus Christ, and to the doctrine which is according to godliness, he is proud, knowing nothing, but doting about questions and strifes of words, whereof cometh envy, strife, railings, evil surmisings, perverse disputings of men of corrupt minds, and destitute of the truth, supposing that gain is godliness. From such withdraw thyself. And then he goes into talking about godliness with contentment is great gain, our money. Mm-hmm. And it seems to me that whenever there is false teaching, unfaithfulness to the word, there typically is immoral behavior. Somewhere down the line, at least, there'll be that. And then somewhere connected is a desire for money. And I think that if you look for those three things in a person, is he speaking the truth? Is he trying to be faithful to the Bible? Mm-hmm. Is he living an exemplary life? And is he content with what he has? Those are three big issues, I think. There's an early Christian document. It's not an inspired work. It's called the Didache. And it's early second century, perhaps. But there's a line in there that always struck me as interesting. It says, it's warning them about false teachers. And it says, if any man comes to you, some prophet comes to you and asks for money, he's a false teacher.
4: And, wow.
10: And I know, you know that's not an inspired work, but it gives us a good idea. We know that the work of the church requires money, of course. But if someone is preaching the truth and you get the idea that he's really just concerned about money, that's a red flag, really, I think, about that person's faithfulness to God.
4: Okay. All right. Ed, any deeper thought, further thoughts, rather?
11: As I think about it, too, with the idea of trustworthiness, you know, we know that the Scriptures tell us or talks about the Bereans who had heard the word preached, and they examined the Scriptures. So many times, you know, we look at an individual who's preaching the Bible as kind of like the guy that's wearing the white hat. He's the good guy. Yeah. He's not going to lead me astray. Yeah. He's not going to do this. But there is that element of deception that comes about. We ought to know, as Jesus told us in Matthew chapter 5 or 7, verse 15, and then Peter reiterates the thought over in 2 Peter 2 and verse 1, that there's going to be false prophets that come in and doing the things that you talked about. And the only way we can know if they're trustworthy is, are they within the scriptures? You know, Moses warned in Deuteronomy 13 about false prophets. Mm-hmm. And he goes on later in that same chapter and in Deuteronomy 18 to, these are the guidelines. These are the things that you need to be aware of and to look for in a false teacher or a false prophet. False teacher, you know, what is their purpose for preaching? You know, is it to say, well, if I don't do this, God's going to strike me dead? Is that truthful? Is that what God is going to do? Of course not. I don't believe that holds up anywhere in the pages of the New Testament for those that preach. Are they preaching for the concern of the people? Are they preaching for their own power and wealth, their own fame? And it goes back to searching the scriptures to be sure that what they're telling you is what the scriptures teach, because it's so easy to take a verse out of context and someone to believe it. You know, eat and drink and be merry. Eat, drink, and be merry is often one that's used by those who would want to be able to do those things. Well, what's the context say? Is that really true? Is that the Bible teaching us that? Some would teach that, but that's not the case. And people are very susceptible today into giving up their dollars. Oh, this preacher needs that money. No, he wants your money.
4: Okay. And there's a principle here. The New Testament church provided for its own needs, provided for its own works.
11: Right.
4: Paul said in 1 Corinthians 9:14, they that preach the gospel should live of the gospel, yes, but that doesn't mean from the world. Something that came to my attention just recently, 3 John, we're reading about a man who evidently was wealthy, Gaius, and supported the work of the Lord when it came to individual missionaries, gospel preachers going around the world preaching. And in verse 7 of 3 John, it says, because that for his name's sake, they went forth taking nothing of the Gentiles. Mm-hmm. It's my contention that the word Gentiles there is talking about people of the world. Not that John's writing to Jewish Christians, but he's writing to Christians, contrasting them with Gentiles of the world, as Paul used that expression in another place. So here, these men went forth and preached, and they had their support from you, Brother Gaius, because you were generous. And so they did not take anything of the Gentiles. That would not have been acceptable to God, to ask people of the world to support the work of the Lord. That's not the way it works. God's people, through their contributions, 1 Corinthians 16:1-2, on the first day of the week, they're laying by in store for needs, for needy saints, for needy preachers. And so a man who is on television asking you to send him money, I think that's a good observation. He's not preaching the truth, then he's missed that point for sure.
10: Right.
4: He may have the rest of it okay, but if he's preaching that and asking you to do that, then he's doing something that the scriptures would not authorize.
11: Yeah. I don't remember the passage right now, but I know in the Old Testament there is a passage that talks about the prophet who comes to you seeking gain for himself and being condemned by God for doing such. And that's the whole premise. You know, everybody's today, unfortunately, is looking for a way to make money. And one of the ways is to put on that white hat and look like the good guy and try to get people sympathetic to your needs and to support you. It's a sad thing.
4: It is. It is. And many people are gullible, I guess, in that way. Anything else, Matthew?
10: No, sir.
4: All right. All right, next idea. What would you say to someone who contends that the Sabbath is the Lord's day of Revelation 1 verse 10 because Jesus said that he was Lord of the Sabbath in Mark chapter 2 and verse 28? Might want to look at that passage and then see what you have to say about it, Ed.
11: Well, if I can, there we go.
4: All right.
11: Well, the passage states, therefore the Son of Man is Lord also of the Sabbath. I mean, there's no going around it, going over it, going under it. That's what it says. But does that mean, as the question you stated, is the Lord the Lord of the Sabbath. Again, as we've talked about in other times, we've got to go back and we have to look at the context. We have to see why our Lord made that comment. Mm-hmm. When you go back and you think about what is here, Jesus had been talking about David and David gathering food for his men on the Sabbath day. Mm-hmm. Well, you know, they looked up to David. They saw David as a man after God's own heart. Are you condemning David for what he did? Now, if you're willing to set the law aside for David, verses 25 through 27 of our text, mm-hmm. then why can't it be set aside here? After all, Jesus says, I am the Lord of the law. And I think that's what he's alluding to here. Mm-hmm. Not that we should think of a premise to set aside what we normally would not do for expediency's sake or for the sake of the situation. But Jesus is trying just to get them to see that he had the right as the Son of God to set aside the law and to modify it if it was necessary. His people needed to eat, and he was going to take care of that. Matt, what do you got?
10: I think you hit the nail on the head there, really. I think the two contexts are completely different in those passages. In John 20 and 21, we see that the Lord's day was the first day of the week. Mm-hmm. The apostles met very early. They're meeting on the first day of the week already. Acts 20, verse 7, the first right. day of the week is mentioned there also. And in the Jewish system, the Sabbath was Saturday, you know, the seventh day of the week. And that hasn't changed. That never changed. There is no Christian Sabbath. Our Sabbath is heaven.
4: Amen.
10: According to Hebrews 4, that's our Sabbath.
4: Right.
10: But in Mark 2, what's happening there is they're just like you were talking about, they were trying to bind their human traditions on Jesus because they had these, you can't go so far, do mm-hmm. so much work on the Sabbath day, any servile work, well, that was allowed, but anything extra was not. And then they thought, well, what is allowed then? So the Jews came up with many, many rules, and which were later recorded in the Mishnah, I believe. And there were just so many different rules they created. And his point there is not anything regarding the Lord's day itself. He's saying he is master of that. He created the Sabbath. So
4: there you go. That's in the context that you could say the Son of Man is Lord over the Sabbath.
10: Right.
11: Exactly.
4: He's got the authority to say what should and shouldn't be done on it.
10: Mm-hmm.
4: And certainly here, healing someone, that's not even a violation of any Sabbath code whatsoever. You know,
10: right.
4: they're creating this. What things, follow up on that, what things would make the first day of the week then the Lord's day? You said the disciples met there, but why should we say, well, okay, it's not the Sabbath day that is the day of the Lord, but it's the first day of the week. Why would you say that?
10: I would say because, one, our Lord was resurrected on the first day of the week.
4: Amen.
10: And that in itself makes the Lord's Day, really. But also the pattern is set early on. That's where they met. That's when Christians assembled, partook of the Lord's Supper, had communion together, and worshiped together. And so I think that's our pattern for saying the Lord's Day is the first day of the week, and that's what we do on the Lord's Day. We mm-hmm. assemble, we worship, we have communion with each other and with the Lord, and we remember His death and resurrection.
4: All right, very good.
11: Yeah, because it goes to the point, too, that if you go right back to Acts chapter 2, the history of the church, you find that that's when the first recorded gospel sermon is there, and when those that believed what Peter had taught, they asked men and brethren, what shall we do? Peter responds, repent and be baptized, every one of you, for the remission of your sins. He continues to preach, and then they were baptized. And so we see these activities always going on the first day of the week. Mm-hmm. Paul told the church to give upon the first day of the week. He says, as I've told others, you do the same. So we see that pattern, and if you follow a pattern, you're going to produce the same thing. So as we follow that pattern, we're meeting at the same time that our brethren in the first century met.
4: Okay. There's something that I had seen and just kind of overlooked until I was pressed on this issue. But if Jesus is wanting to be known for the Sabbath day being his day, then he missed a real good opportunity. The day he was raised from the dead was the first day of the week. That same day, John chapter 20, verse 19 says, at evening, being the first day of the week, when the doors were shut, where the disciples were assembled for fear of the Jews, came Jesus and stood in the midst and saith unto them, peace be unto you. You read on, Thomas wasn't there. He, for some reason, was shaken, discouraged, and that's kind of what we read in verse 24 and following. And the other disciples therefore said unto him, we have seen the Lord. But he said unto them, except I shall see in his hands the print of the nails, and put my fingers into the print of the nails, and thrust my hands into his side, I will not believe. And verse 26 says, and after 8 days, which you're reading there on the eighth day, again his disciples were within, and Thomas was with them. Mm-hmm. The next time the Lord met with his disciples on an appointed meeting time was not Saturday. Now, he met with them the first day of his resurrection, a Sunday, not a Sabbath day. Well, he could have said, okay, well, next Saturday now, it's a Sabbath, and that's my day, and we're going to get together. Mm-hmm. But instead, he met with them on the first day of the week. Right. And, of course, Pentecost always was a Sunday, a first day of the week, mm-hmm. and that's when the kingdom of Christ started.
10: Right.
4: Mm-hmm. So just some of those thoughts kind of, you know, hey, that actually has some validity.
11: It does.
4: Has some meaning.
11: Mm-hmm.
4: It
11: really
4: when
11: does.
4: We're talking about this issue.
10: I think so.
4: All right. Now, we get to talk about elders. but don't worry, we're going to talk about preachers too some more. What are the limits of the authority of elders? Ed, you've had some experience with this.
11: It goes as far as the Bible will let you go. I served as an elder at one time, but really the authority comes that the elder has from God's Word.
4: Mm-hmm.
11: We see that they are basically superintending a congregation to follow God. They cannot take beyond what God has said and be pleasing to God and set that down in concrete to say, this is what you're going to do. I think most members of the Lord's church understand that for the most part. Now, some would say, well, elders really don't have any authority. All they are is an example. But a shepherd, when you look at that term, a shepherd not only tends the flock, which I think it also includes that idea of feeding, sheltering, protecting. All of those things are necessary, so that shepherd has authority over those sheep. God says our elders are our shepherds. They have an authority as far as the Bible takes them. Now, if their authority comes and they say, well, we're not going to accept the idea of baptism any longer as immersion, it can be anything.
4: Mm-hmm.
11: Then they've gone beyond that authority and they can't bind that upon us. But they also have a certain authority that we give to them in matters of opinion. You know, what color do we paint the inside of the building? Are we going to put new plants out front or whatever? The elders have a certain authority, but in that regard, but I think in that sense, they need to talk to the brethren and find out what it is they desire, what it is, and how they want to proceed in those things. You know, elders have the right to come to me and say, you know, I've noticed that you haven't been to worship in some time. And I think passages like Galatians 6:1 apply not only to the elders, but to all people, all members of the church, that when you see something going on, you need to go to them. But I think elders more so, because the scriptures in Hebrews tell us that they watch as watching for our blood. I mean, they're protecting us, so they have to have an authority, a leadership role in the church.
4: Watching for our souls, right?
11: Right.
4: Mm-hmm. Okay. All right, Matthew?
10: I agree. I think you're exactly right, that there has to be someone to lead the church. We know ultimately Jesus is the leader. He's the chief shepherd, mm-hmm. as Peter said in 1 Peter 5.
4: Right.
10: And I think that the authority elders have is in the area, as you said, opinion or expediency.
4: Right.
10: How do we carry out the command to evangelize?
11: Right.
10: How are we going to worship? You know, when we're going to do this? Where will we do this? How is the structure going to be? They're the ones to decide that. And as you, I think you said something very, very good there. There's a balance between they have authority, but they don't lord it over the flock right. either. There has to be a balance between those because some do. I've heard it too that some don't like what the elders say, and then they come up with this opinion that they don't have authority all of a sudden. That's yeah. pretty convenient, I've noticed.
4: Yes, yes.
10: But also there may be times that the elders, perhaps not intentionally, but it may just kind of turn into this at times. I'm the elder, and so this is how we're going to do it. And instead of listening to the flock and seeing their needs and their wants, they may lord it over them, but they shouldn't do that either. I think ultimately it's a matter of expediency, but also I think they take the lead in feeding them, mm-hmm. making sure they're being taught the scripture. Right. That involves the elder's relationship with the preacher. And also I think they take the lead in church discipline as well, in the sense that everyone carries out church discipline. That's a whole other discussion, I know. But I think elders, they're the ones watching for the flock. And they're when we practice church discipline, it's not just to kick somebody out of the church, but rather it's to save their souls.
11: Exactly.
10: As Paul said, to deliver them to Satan for a while, so they can see their sin come back, and also to protect the church, because a little leaven leavens the whole lump.
4: Mm-hmm. Exactly. Very good. What you're saying about how they function in areas of judgment, in Acts chapter 14, after Paul and Barnabas had taken their tour together, evangelistic tour, some people call it the first missionary journey, it has the concluding statement about where all they'd been. Now, we know Jesus said, go into all the world, preach the gospel to every creature, and he said in Acts 1:8, he said, you'll be my witnesses in Jerusalem, all Judea, Samaria, uttermost part of the earth. But how did they carry that out? How did the apostles here, the apostle Paul has joined in this. And they, verse 27, I believe, says, verse 26 of Acts chapter 14, it says, and thence sailed to Antioch, from whence they had been recommended to the grace of God for the work which they had fulfilled. Now, go back. This work started in Acts 13 when the elders sent out Paul and Barnabas and perhaps some others. But here, Paul and Barnabas go out on this journey and they have fulfilled a work. Now, they're not through preaching, but someone had to say, let's go here, here, here, and here, and here. And when you've done that, you come back home.
11: Mm-hmm.
4: It's implied that it was the elders at Antioch that set that plan down. So.
11: And, God was wise, certainly, in his saying that, there needs to be somebody to guide the flock.
4: Mm-hmm.
11: Being in the military, you always had somebody in charge.
4: Right.
11: It didn't matter, whatever kind of detail it was, somebody was in charge. And could you just imagine the chaos if you don't have a leadership that has been given authority by God to lead the sheep according to the scriptures? The congregation that I'm currently in, we don't have elders. And the men are doing the best that they can, but we're not fulfilling what God wants until we have elders again that can really give the direction and the guidance that God wants us to have.
4: And another thing that comes to my mind is the authority is not in an elder.
11: Right.
4: The authority is in the eldership.
11: Exactly.
4: When Paul was talking to Timothy, he said, neglect not the gift that is in thee, which was given thee with the laying on of the hands of the presbytery.
11: Mm-hmm.
4: You could translate that word eldership and you would have an accurate biblical idea of the local church.
11: Maybe give somebody out there who may not be a member of the church to understand that concept of the authority is not in the individual but in the eldership. In the military, sometimes in a position of authority, you may have at times, I was enlisted, where I might be the complete authority for a detachment.
4: Mm-hmm. Mm-hmm.
11: Right. Whereas I only have the authority because of the attachment. It's not because of who I am, but it's because of the position that I hold.
4: Right.
11: And that's the same that we have here. It's like the President of the United States only has authority of the office. He is not the authority. The office is.
4: Right.
11: So it's the same. I think it's kind of the same concept.
4: Okay. Very good. Very good. Do you have another thought on that?
10: I was thinking in 1 Peter 5, he says, feed the flock of God, mm-hmm. which is among you, taking the oversight thereof, not by constraint, but willingly, not for a filthy lucre, which, you know, ill-gotten gain,
4: right.
10: but of a ready mind. Feed the flock of God. I think it would do the sheep, the Christians well, and elders well, to remember that the sheep are not, they don't belong to the elders, they belong to God.
11: Mm-hmm.
10: And the elders have been entrusted with the responsibility of watching over them. It's not their sheep, but they are entrusted with that responsibility. And I think everyone remembering that we have a higher shepherd, all of us,
11: yeah.
10: that would do everybody well to remember, I believe.
11: Yeah, going along with that verse, just a little bit further down in verse 3, it says, neither as being lords over God's heritage.
10: Right.
11: I mean, that just kind of drives the point home very quickly that it's God's, not these men, not any man's, but it's God's. It's Christ who died for the church to begin with, who shed his blood that the church might become into existence.
10: Mm-hmm.
4: Very good. Well, we've only got a couple of minutes here, but let's introduce another thought. We understand some things about the limits of the authority of elders. God's Word has set the perimeter, I guess, around that. What about the limits of the authority of preachers? Matthew, I'll let you go.
10: I think elders, there are two verses that always come to mind when I think about elders and preachers. For elders, I think of Acts 20:28, take heed to yourselves and to the flock, over which the Holy Ghost has made you overseers. And then to preachers, I think of 1 Timothy 4:16,
4: mm-hmm.
10: Take heed to yourself and to the doctrine. I think the authority of a preacher is to the extent of him preaching the Word, basically. He has the authority, he has the right and responsibility to preach the Scriptures. No one can say to him, do not preach the Scriptures.
4: Right.
10: That's his responsibility. And just like elders, he's to be an example too.
11: Mm-hmm.
10: But his authority doesn't end just in an example. It's in teaching.
11: Exactly.
4: Ed, wrap it up for us.
11: I kind of go sometimes to 2 Timothy 4, mm-hmm. starting in verse 1. I charge you therefore before God and the Lord Jesus Christ, who shall judge the quick and the dead at his appearing and his kingdom. Preach the word. There it is again. Mm-hmm. Preach the word. Be instant in season, out of season. Reprove, rebuke, and exhort with all long suffering. Again, in order to reprove and rebuke, you've got to be the right example. Mm-hmm. And your authority lies within the word to do what is needed to help people to grow spiritually.
4: The preacher has some influence and some input even in appointing elders, but when there are elders, he works under their oversight.
11: Mm-hmm.
4: I think Acts 14 may be an example of that for an apostle even. You know, he's not telling elders what to do. They're saying this is the thing we need to do, and he worked in coordination with them, but he certainly worked with them and under them in this case.
11: So. We have time for one more thought?
4: No,
11: nope.
4: We've got 9 seconds.
11: All right.
4: But we'll get on that one next time, maybe.
11: All right.
4: But I do appreciate you helping us out and help us understand these things. And let's keep on studying the Bible.
11: Amen.

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0: It's 74 degrees.
2: We do have another caller on the line. We have William from Texas. William?
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4: John the Baptist?
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2: Great question. Welcome again to GBN Live. I'm Mike Hickson, and so glad to be with you tonight. We appreciate you taking time out of your busy schedule to be a part of our program. We're going to be talking tonight about practical advice on dealing with temptation. I think it's going to be a great program. And we have with us tonight Brother Gary Hampton, and Gary is no stranger to this program. And Brother Gary, great to have you.
7: Good to be here. Thank you very much.
2: We also have Brother Aaron Cozart. Aaron also has been on the program. And Aaron, great to have you.
8: Thank you very much.
2: Gentlemen, as we talk about temptation, I guess maybe the first thing we need to do is lay some groundwork in the fact that all of us are tempted on a daily basis. And of course, the source of temptation, the one behind it, is the devil. And so, Gary, maybe talk a little bit about the work of the devil and his work in the garden, if you would.
7: Okay. Of course, in the Garden of Eden, man and